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0: Welcome back, Kevin McCullough. Glad to have you with us. It's That Kevin Show, thatkevinshow.com for all things related to this show. If you want to follow me on social media, you go there to do it. If you want to get the column from townhall.com, you can go there to do it. If you want to get the podcast from the show that you missed yesterday, you can go there to do it. And if you want to give a gift to help our friends at the Bible League, you can indeed go there and click on the banner at the top of the homepage and do that as well. And for $5, you could change the spiritual outcomes for 12 people, which is pretty incredible when you think about it. And we didn't get back to this, Michael, in the last time we were speaking together, but this Project Philip program that you guys have used for a long time, it really does take people from like A to Z in terms of what it means to be a Christian and really prepares them for the beginning of their Christian walk.
1: Well, I've been through it, Kevin. In fact, most of us that serve at Bible League have been. So we can, you know, we can come on That Kevin Show and say, you know what, anybody anywhere in the world that goes through that program is in a good place to begin their walk with Christ. And, you know, again, the ending part of that is why we provide a Bible. As people say, I want to follow Jesus, we're there to provide a Bible in their own language at a level they can understand. As I kind of flesh out this Project Philip, let me say thanks to Nita listening in Louisiana today. She said, Michael, Kevin, I'm in. Steve of St. Paul, Minnesota said, count me in, a $75 gift to put Bibles into the empty waiting hands of 15 believers. Again, people that we know by name at Bible League, we've ultimately said, can we do this for just north of 10,000 waiting believers that we know by name at Bible League? People that have been denied God's word, but listeners, listeners to That Kevin Show. And again, call by call, click by click, we're seeing it done. As you say, Kevin, we've seen just north of 2,000 answers to prayer to this point. Little gap between where we are and where we need to be in a few short weeks. But if there's a group that can get us there, I believe it is the listeners to That Kevin Show. Yeah, you know, we kind of apply a name, a face to this global strategy we use in evangelism. We call it Project Philip, the evangelist in Acts 8 who leads the Ethiopian eunuch to faith in Christ. Yo Snoop, president and CEO of Bible League. He and I were on a trip into the country of Malaysia. We went deep into the jungles of that nation. You know, those people, for the most part, don't want to be bothered, right? But one of our church planters, a man by the name of Maurice, reached these people with the hope of the gospel. Let me tell you what his story was, Kevin. These are the longhouse people. What characterizes them is they live in longhouses. Think about, you know, like an apartment building as long as a soccer field, right? It's a housing concept in Southeast Asia that dates back thousands of years. If you're a family, you live in this, right? Great grandparents, grandparents, parents, cousins, uncles. I mean, if you marry into the family, you're part of the longhouse community. The other thing that characterized these people is they were animist. They believed that there are spirits and places and things. They pray to dead relatives for blessings, had no idea what Christianity was all about. But Maurice was in that village. Why? There was a couple that had a baby that was on death's doorstep. She was not

0: taken the nourishment of her mother. She was going to die. The shaman in that village could do nothing more than curse the illness, if you will. But this man, Maurice, prayed, "Lord, would you restore the health of this little baby?" And Kevin, it happened almost immediately. In grateful response, the parents of that little child said, "We are vacating all the pagan beliefs and practices that we follow, and we're following this Jesus." But the story does not end there. The head man responsible for that longhouse, about 500 families, said, "You know what? We're all," when he found out what happened, that was his granddaughter, by the way, he said, "We're all leaving these pagan beliefs and practices, and we're following this Jesus." I can tell you, Bible League was there in the early days of their walk with Jesus over about 12 weeks, Kevin. If you can imagine, about 500 families going through this study, the basics of Christianity. Who is he? Who is Jesus? How is he both God and man? What's it mean to die to self and to put on Christ in the day to day? And then at the end of that, we provide Bibles. In the case of these believers, their prayers for what? It's for the Malay language Bible. And again, that's the heavy lifting that God is a charged Bible League in doing, is what? Making these connections, having the relationships with the under-resourced churches on the ground in places like the jungles in Malaysia, Africa, right? And then providing the Bible in the language of the receiver after they said, "I want to follow him." And so, again, I've gone through this study. I can tell you today with confidence, I know these believers are in a good place beginning their walk with Christ. But again, they're at a place where there's no access to the Bible. But enter listeners to The Kevin Show and call by call, click by click for the princely sum of only $5 a Bible, Kevin. We're praying that we can bless 500 waiting believers today.
1: Well, and what I love is that the Bible League has been keeping track since the very beginning, 89 years ago. And on a very conservative, very high integrity level, they're able to track 12 people coming to faith in Christ related to every Bible that's gone out. And if you're a Christian, if you're someone who's involved in Christianity, have you ever heard of any single effort that has given that amount of fruit in return for what you put into it? I never have. And I think that that's an incredible thing. So for those of you that have given the 2,000 Bibles thus far, that's nearly 24,000 people that are going to, at some point in time in the near future, come to faith in Jesus if that trend continues. And I just want to say thank you. 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
14: For God so loved the world that he gave his only begotten Son, that whoever believes in him shall not perish but have eternal life. Let us pray together. Jesus, save me. 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I will follow you, Jesus. If you would like prayer, you're welcome to call 267-367-LOVE. 267-367-LOVE.
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1: All right, welcome back. It's Kevin McCullough. It's the Thursday edition of That Kevin Show. Everything online at thatkevinshow.com, including the podcast where you can go back and listen to all of the sessions that we've had with Shelley Goldberg on helping us become a better parent over the years. Just taking one little concept, one little idea each week and kind of expanding on it and helping us build the toolbox, our skill set to do better and be better. The last time we were together, 2 weeks ago, we opened kind of a little series on financial literacy and children. And you and I both kind of admitted that in our schooling and education and proper bringing up, outside of something maybe our parents did, we didn't get a lot of, that type of education or instruction early on. So I'm really glad that we're doing this. What are we going to look at today?
16: Okay, Kevin, well said. If you think school is going to teach your kids about money, you're dreaming. I mean, you're really dreaming. And it's so important. It is so critical, because if your kids don't understand finance and they don't have financial literacy, their lives have the potential to be a mess. They can live paycheck to paycheck. They can be depressed. There's going to be enormous stress. They can find themselves in debt coming to you, dad and mom, to help them out. So this is really key. And as we talked about, 2 weeks ago, it's repetition. It's starting early. It's not one and done. So some of the terms, learning the language, the vocabulary, and it's something as a grown up, you can continue to learn and expand on. I mean, there are so many things when it comes to finance and money that I have no idea whatsoever what these terms mean. So there's always room to learn, but certainly you want to concentrate on the meaning of earning, savings, spending, credit, debt, budgeting, interest, something like compound interest. I'm still trying to figure that out. Bank statements, taxes, investments, need versus wants. So today I want to drill down on need versus wants.
1: All right.
16: So Kevin, first you want to have that conversation with your kids. And it's going to be ongoing. Different ages, you discuss it in different ways. But around the dinner table, it's going to be a fun conversation. I guarantee you. You start asking your kids, what do you think the difference is between something you need and something you want? I guarantee you what they say is going to be fascinating. We know the toys, the candy, and the video games are the wants, and the food, the water, roof over your head are the needs. But for a lot of kids, this is not part of their consciousness, but it's going to be a great conversation. So some activities, things that you can do. First, it's called the backpack game. Empty out their backpack and ask your kids to pretend they're going on a hike. And ask your child to pack the items or to think about what items they would pack. What would they need to survive? And it'll be interesting to see if they're putting in there, I mean, is it a thermos? Is it a compass, clothing, water, or is it Fruit Loops and toys? But the backpack is really an analogy for life, you know, what you need to kind of travel in life. Volunteering. Very powerful way to show your kids the difference between a need and a want. When kids see people who are truly in need, and truly struggling for the basics, the food, the clothing, and the shelter, sometimes that makes an enormous difference in their ability to understand the difference between a need and a want. Magazines. Ask your kids to make a collage, to go look for pictures and to start pulling out things that they need in life and things that are wants. Going shopping together is a great one. Before you pull an item off the shelf, ask your kid, is this a need? Is it going to make you healthy, strong, give your body energy, apples, berries, eggs? Or is this a want, Susie? Cookies, chips, candy. So that's another way to start imprinting the difference. And by the way, you're going to let your kids, they can have wants in their life. You just want them to be aware and to know that it's a want. That is critical, that they acknowledge that this is a want and not a need. That's where the difference lies. It doesn't mean you or your child can't have wants. It's knowing the difference. Then you want to talk about or show your choices. Kevin, they notice your Amazon deliveries, whether you know it or not.
1: Yes.
16: Right. So you need to acknowledge, you know, daddy wants this. So this is not a need, but I'm making a choice. There are three things that I want, but I'm making a choice. And this is, I'm getting one of those wants. You might talk about your phone. Daddy would love a new iPhone, you know, or whatever, but the one I have is perfectly fine. It works great. Maybe I could get the next level up. But that means that I have to spend this much more money.
1: Yeah.
16: And budget together. That's very important. Sit down. Now you're making a marriage between needs and wants and the term budgeting. And you sit down and you show your kids when you're going shopping, here's what we're going to get. We're going to buy the eggs, and this is how much it's costing us. But if we add on the wants, if we add on the syrup or cookies, or the dessert, each one of those things is going to bring up our spending another $50. And that's not really what we have to spend or what we want to spend. So before I go on, Kevin, your thoughts.
1: Well, this is a practical conversation that we do have. We're in the middle of trying to upgrade my bride's phone and the one who's been on the internet-less phone needs limited internet on his next phone. And then, we need to get the youngest one on a phone that can text and call. So we're having the, how are we going to shuffle them around? Maybe rotate one to the next, et cetera, those types of conversations. And the other thing, My 16-year-old is working this summer for the first time, and he's coming up on some needs for a new laptop and some other things, and he's thinking about how he wants to carefully research and get what he needs to get, and he's realizing that maybe he doesn't need the fastest gaming computer that he can just, you know, blow out playing Minecraft.
16: Well, getting your kids to critically think about their choices is where we're going with
1: Yeah.
16: this. That's the most important thing. That's the takeaway.
1: Yeah. Well, this is very helpful, Shelley, and I hope that people are listening and say, hey, I want to be back next week because there's more. But are you teaching your kids financial literacy? One of the things we're going to try to do is to give you some helps along those lines here over the next few weeks. Shelley Goldberg, thank you as always.
16: Thank you, Kevin.
1: Kevin McCullough coming back from New York. Don't go away.
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1: All right, Kevin McCullough, you know, we have not reached our goal, our early goal of 3,000 Bibles that we want to get into people's hands before the end of August. We have a goal of getting to 3,000 Bibles before August is done, but we are well on our way. 1,190, I think, are what we've gotten so far. And that's over 12,000 people whose lives are going to be impacted by the truth of those copies of the scriptures just because of you. So if you've been one of them that's already given one of the 1,190 Bibles, thank you, thank you, thank you. That is so generous, and you're touching people's lives. And for every Bible that goes out, I've told you this repeatedly, Bible League is over 89 years. They've tracked this, and a conservative estimate, which I appreciate because that means they're not overstating the case, but they likely could state bigger numbers, but a conservative estimate of how many people have come to know Jesus Christ because of Bible leagues going out are about 12 conversions to Christ for every Bible that gets shipped. And if you're not a believer, that probably doesn't mean much to you. But if you are, friends, that is the single best way. We're talking a lot today about the news of the, migration and the overrunning in Spain and the discouraging things that are happening in Muslim dominated areas of the world and so forth. You want to see real effect happen? Help get believers in those same areas actual copies of the scriptures, because when they have them in their hands, for every Bible that goes out, 12 people come to know Jesus on average. That's on average. In some places it's more. And these are places and people that don't have access to Bibles and can't get their hands on them. And that's why it is so, so special for us to be part of this every single year. You just go to 1-800-YES-WORD with your phone, 1-800-YESWORD, 1-800-YES-WORD. Just dial that number. Whatever dollar amount you decide to give, say it's $100, you divide that by 5, which is the cost of each Bible. That's 20 Bibles. Then you multiply that times 12, which turns into 240 people. 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Friends, it's an incredible investment in the kingdom to send Bibles from Bible League. 1-800-YES-WORD, 1-800-YES-WORD, 1-800-YES-WORD. 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More news, more money discussion, all of it straight ahead. 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
21: 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When I go places in the world when there's no healthcare, they'll pray. They don't have alternatives. Well, I prayed and nothing happened. Yeah, I know. I studied in failed tests, but I didn't quit studying. Maybe there's more to be learned. Maybe there are things I don't understand. Maybe there are aspects of the character of God that aren't clear to me yet. Maybe there are aspects of my own life that still need to be addressed. It's not some magic formula. We're seeking God, but we have to be willing to face the vulnerabilities of faith.
22: 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We're so glad you're here to listen. Today's program will complete the message we began yesterday. Here's Pastor Allen with part two of Expressions of Dangerous Faith.
3: And then again, Jesus said, "Peace be with you. As the Father sent me, I'm sending you." And with that, he breathed on him and said, "Receive the Holy Spirit." I think it's more than noteworthy that in Jesus' first meeting with the disciples after his resurrection, that he introduces them to the Holy Spirit. It's very consistent with John's gospel. In those middle chapters of John's gospel, when Jesus is spending a great deal of time and effort to prepare the disciples for his exit, preparing them for his suffering and then for his eventual exit, that whole season of preparation is focused on the help they'll receive in the person of the Holy Spirit. He'll guide you, he'll comfort you, he'll never leave you. So it's not really a surprise if you're reading John's gospel just as a curious observer that on this first gathering that Jesus would introduce the disciples to the Holy Spirit. You see, the abiding presence of the Spirit of God in the life of a person is a dramatic change in our relationship with God that's made possible by Jesus' redemptive work. That John 20 interaction meets all the criteria I know for the new birth. Have a personal experience with the resurrected Jesus. And he breathes on him. It's very similar to the creation narratives in Genesis when God breathed into a lump of clay and it became a living being. So for my way of thinking, in John 20, Jesus has helped the disciples into the kingdom of God. Wow. If they needed the help of the Holy Spirit to do that, if 3 years with Jesus and listening to the Sermon on the Mount and eating the food that he fed the multitude with and doing all the things that they've done with Jesus, if learning about Jesus and knowledge about Jesus and all the experience with Jesus, if that alone wasn't sufficient for that transformation, that it required the presence and the help of the Holy Spirit, then you and I might need that help too. Amen. We're not going to outstudy evil, folks. We're not going to outwork evil. We'll need the help of the Holy Spirit. And then I gave you Acts 1 because it's the chapter where Jesus leaves. It's his return to heaven, his ascension. Now, the context is pretty interesting. After his suffering, he showed himself to these men and he gave them many convincing proofs that he was alive. He appeared to them over a period of 40 days and spoke about the kingdom of God. They had a 40-day seminar on the kingdom of God. Wouldn't you like to have the recordings of that? And on one occasion, while he was eating with them, he gave them a command. Strong word. Not a suggestion, not a hint, not a prompt, not a good idea, not a consider this. He gave them a command from a resurrected king. I'm thinking they're good listeners. Do not leave Jerusalem, but wait for the gift my Father promised. You've heard me speak about John baptized with water. In a few days, you'll be baptized with the Holy Spirit. I don't want to, in this session, I'm not trying to pick up a conversation about Spirit baptism and its full meaning. What I would draw your attention to is the significance Jesus is pointing the disciples to of engaging with the Holy Spirit. He said, "John, I'm giving you a commandment. Don't leave Jerusalem until you know the Holy Spirit in a new way." Now, on Resurrection Day, he breathed on them and said, "Receive the Holy Spirit." So I don't think it's a discussion of just the same. See, I think you and I should have an imagination that we could know the Spirit of God in a way that is dynamic, in which we grow in that. In which it's not something that's, I've met him. I met him. I was introduced to him. We exchanged pleasantries. He has my business card. If he needs me, I gave him my cell number. He will text. Jesus said to the disciples, now they've had a 40-day seminar
21: with Jesus post-resurrection. They spent 3 years with him in person, and he gives them a commandment: don't even leave town until you've engaged the Holy Spirit. I don't think you and I are going to complete our assignment without the help of the Holy Spirit. I'm not trying to hide from Pentecost. I believe in the baptism of the Holy Spirit. It's been a part of my journey for many, many years. But I'm not trying to engage that debate. I want to plant the seed that the person, at this point, I want to plant the seed that the person of the Holy Spirit is essential for you to complete your God assignment. And do you have any interest at all in knowing him better? I don't mean language. I mean in your praxis, in the practice of your day-to-day life, in practical ways. Jesus gives them, I think, the motivation in verse 7, same discussion. He said to them, it's not for you to ask if he's going to restore the kingdom to Israel. And he said, it's not for you to know the times or the dates that the Father has set by his own authority. It intrigues me that almost 2,000 years later, we're still focused on the times and the dates, and that's not what Jesus said. That really shouldn't be your focus. But you will receive power when the Holy Spirit comes on you, and you'll be my witnesses in Jerusalem and Judea and Samaria and to the end of the earth. How could you do that? Only with the help of the Holy Spirit. Amen. How will we impact our culture with our faith? Only with the help of the Holy Spirit. We won't outwork evil, outthink evil, outorganize evil, outmotivate evil. We need the help of the Spirit of God. If Peter and James and John and Mary and the crew needed the help of the Spirit of God, I'm pretty sure Alan and his cohorts do as well. There's too much pride and too much arrogance and too much infighting around the person of the Holy Spirit. I understand why the devil would do that. If I wanted to render the church less effective, I'd cause them to fight about the things that God provided to help us. The third piece I'd give you for in making your faith more dangerous is understand that there's a vulnerability that comes in the expression of faith. Now, I chose these words, and I gave you one passage from Hebrews. It's just a description of Moses because we've been reading the books of Moses. When Moses, when he had grown up, refused to be known as the son of Pharaoh's daughter, that was a big forfeiture. He's renouncing his inheritance. He's renouncing his professional opportunities. He's renouncing a great deal. He chose to be mistreated along with the people of God rather than to enjoy the pleasures of sin for a short time. I think sometimes Christians aren't really genuine. Temptation is real because it's offering us a short-term pleasure. But it's short-term and it doesn't promise what it offers long-term. And Moses somehow had the wisdom, the discernment, the courage to choose to be mistreated with the people of God. See, we've had quiet faith. We've had non-threatening faith because we understood that if you had a louder faith, a more intentional faith, a more vocalized faith, a more directed faith, that there could be some cost attached to that. If we said we believed that there was moral and immoral, that God defined boundaries for sexual activity, and outside of those boundaries, it wasn't okay, that we can't set aside scripture, we can't just make it up on our own because it's more culturally comfortable and convenient, that it could be awkward. Moses chose to be mistreated along with the people of God rather than to enjoy the pleasures of sin. I think when we deny the Lord, it's sinful. I don't think it's compassionate. You don't have to be angry or belligerent or condemning. But I truly believe if we know the truth and we choose not to express it, that we have dishonored God. He regarded disgrace for the sake of Christ as of greater value than the treasures of Egypt. That's very difficult for me to pull it into my, not difficult for me to understand, difficult to imagine processing those choices. We'd rather suffer disgrace because of our affiliation with Jesus than have the treasure of the moment. I mean, we all have some lofty language around that, but in practice, by faith he left Egypt, not fearing the king's anger. He persevered because he saw him who was invisible. That's very...
2: Life can be messy, but you don't have to figure it out alone.
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21: The moment of making the choice, when I'm the one being asked to make the choice, it feels pretty vulnerable to me. That's the expression of faith. If you prefer risk, it's okay with me. And I understand people say, it's no risk in trusting God. Man. But it feels like it. It's far riskier to drive to the airport than to get on a plane and fly to Jerusalem. But I know a lot of people afraid to fly to Jerusalem that are very comfortable driving to the airport. It isn't always about the statistics. And our experience is that serving God, trusting God, will put you in positions where you feel vulnerable because you'll understand you're not in control. You're not directing the outcome. You don't have the ability to resolve the circumstance, that only God can do that. Amen. Abraham waiting for the promise of a child. David running from Saul after he's been anointed to be king. Paul in prison when God said, I've sent you to be my messenger to the non-Jewish world. God, you didn't mention prison. John the Baptist losing his head over the truth. Stephen being stoned. James beheaded. Don't tell me faith doesn't make us vulnerable. I understand the larger context of a theological discussion, but the reality of trusting God when you're in a position where you can't bring resolution. We still have debates on whether we should pray for one another and we don't feel well. That's because we have an abundance of health care available to us. When I go places in the world, when there's no health care, they'll pray. They don't have alternatives. Well, I prayed and nothing happened. Yeah, I know. I studied in failed tests, but I didn't quit studying. Maybe there's more to be learned. Maybe there are things I don't understand. Maybe there are aspects of the character of God that aren't clear to me yet. Maybe there are aspects of my own life that still need to be addressed. It's not some magic formula.
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21: The fourth piece, we have to be willing to be set apart. We have to be willing to be different. Now, this one's tricky because we struggle with this. If you look across our history as people of faith, sometimes we imagine if we lived in another era, if we didn't cooperate with progress, we would be more godly. So we wear clothing from another era, or maybe we don't engage in technology of this present time. When I was a kid, my grandparents were attending a church and they couldn't have a television in their house. Well, there's a lot of things on television that you don't need to see. But I've lived in places in the world where I couldn't have television, and I made a discovery. You didn't need a TV to be wicked. I could become wicked without a television. Now, you can use a television to get more wicked, or you can use a television to preach the gospel. And so I don't think there's a point in time that was more righteous or more godly. But yet every generation tends to think, well, you know, if we could just go back to there. No, we got to go forward with the Lord. Amen. That's a bit of this times and seasons things we've been talking about. We're not trying to go back to a place. Biblical worldview, Christian values, Judeo-Christian values being expressed in a culture is not regressive. It's enlightening. There is a long history of civilization that when the Word of God comes, when biblical values come, people are delivered from demonic torment and violence and degrading behaviors. A biblical worldview is uplifting to humanity. It is not regressive. But the church has been so timid and so non-threatening and so reluctant in the face of the darkness that we've been hesitant to say that. I can point to some worldviews that bring darkness and destruction and violence and hatred and oppression. There are bold examples of that. Set apart for God's purposes. 1 Corinthians 6. Paul, he's writing to a church and he starts with this list of ungodly behaviors. And he said, if you behave like this, you will not participate in the kingdom of God. But then he makes a pivot. And he reminds the Corinthians that that description of ungodly behaviors came from your resume. I'll read it because I think it's helpful to know that human behavior really hasn't changed much in 2 millennia. Don't you know that the wicked will not inherit the kingdom of God? And they've forgotten that, or he wouldn't have put it here. Do not be deceived, which means you're deceived. You have forgotten that the wicked will not inherit the kingdom of God. He's trying to shake them out of deception with the truth. Neither the sexually immoral, nor idolaters, nor adulterers, nor male prostitutes, nor homosexual offenders, nor thieves, nor greedy, or drunkards, or slanderers, or swindlers will inherit the kingdom of God. But verse 11 is the punchline. And that's what some of you were. When he's writing this, he has people's faces in his mind. And so do they. If I wrote a letter, some of you were Alabama fans and some of you were UT fans and some of you could care less. And I mean, he's addressing, it's a very personal thing. He said, but you were washed. You were sanctified. You were justified. You were washed. You were made clean by the blood of Jesus. Sanctified is a religious word. It means to be set apart. Through Leviticus and Deuteronomy, when they're preparing the tabernacle and all the things, they're teaching the people how to worship the Lord. God keeps saying through Moses, you know, sanctify these people for this and sanctify these instruments for this. Set these things. They're not for general use. They're not for public use. They're not to be used whimsically. The Levites are set aside to lead the people in worship to me, so they don't get the same property rights that everybody else gets. They don't get to live the same way. There's different boundaries around their lives. The instruments to be used in the tabernacle, you can't use them for your barbecue. You can't just do whatever you want. They've been sanctified. They've been set apart for my purposes. You've been justified. It's another, has a specific religious meaning. It's to be acquitted, declared non-guilty. You've been justified in the sight of God. The simplest way is it's just as if I'd never sinned. Set apart for the purposes of God, made clean, a new creation. Amen. You used to be the chief of the sinners. That list described you. But you've been washed, and now you've been set aside for the purposes of God. So don't go back to that. And the price that was paid, Hebrews 13, Jesus, that he might sanctify the people through his own blood, suffered outside the gate. He died on a cross so that through his blood, you and I could be set aside for the purposes of God. So if you want to have dangerous faith, we have to begin to say, God, I'm not just here to earn a living or get a great retirement or get my kids onto the right travel team. Or change the label in the clothing I wear. I have been set aside for the purposes of God in the earth.
3: So if you need a boat built, I'm in the boat building business. If you want a zoo, I learned to clean stalls. If the message you want me to give to the king is that the Assyrians are going home, you don't have to be afraid. I'll go tell him, but I don't know how that can happen because there's a whole lot more of them than us. If the message you want me to tell the king is the Babylonians are coming through the walls and there's nothing you can do about it, he may kill me, but I'll go tell him that. Set apart for the purposes of God. You see, I think we treat the purposes of God like an option. Well, I've got a little free time. I've got a little leftover cash. Oh, I kind of like that, or I like those people. Do you know how many times I've sat with... Do you know how many times I've sat with small groups, and they said, we don't want any more people. We had a good group. We like one another. We've worked hard to become friends. Somebody new comes in and you could ruin the group. I know. Okay, here's newsflash. It's not about us. That doesn't mean every experience has to be miserable. I've got a friend in the church. He's been here a long time. We used to go to Murphy Center for Easter. We had to turn a gymnasium into a worship place. It wasn't easy. We got 24 hours. And we needed the men's football locker rooms for nursery spaces. Do you know how much steam and Clorox it takes to get a men's football locker room ready for mamas to be willing to put their babies in there? Lots. I mean, it was a truckload of work to make that happen. And the people in the church were so good. Well, my friend came up to me one day and he said, you know, Alan, I don't like going to Murphy Center. And I said, yeah, I know. I don't really like it either, but it's not about you. Let's go do the work. Now, I forgot it. But he came back to me like 10 years later. He said, remember when I told you that I didn't want to go to Murphy Center? And I said, no. He said, you told me it wasn't about me. And he said, thank you. And I was grateful because I'm usually not quite that obnoxious. I'm not above it. I usually just try to throttle it back a little bit. But we have been set apart for the purposes of God. It changes our imagination and our thoughts and how we engage. It's not just what's God done for me lately. Do I really imagine that my life is a living sacrifice that I have offered to the Lord? And then finally, we have to be overcomers. In Luke 10, Jesus is talking to his friends. He's commissioning them. And he said, I've given you authority to trample on snakes and scorpions and to overcome all the power of the enemy. Jesus wouldn't give us his authority to overcome the enemy if we didn't need it. In fact, if you pay more attention to his preparation of those he sends out, he's very careful to have them not take anything that's unnecessary. And then he comes back and amends his instructions when he said, okay, it's a new season. You're going to need some things that you didn't need the first time. But when he begins the process, he said, I have given you the authority to overcome all the things the enemy will put in front of you. We're going to have to be overcomers. It's a requirement. I understand it can be bitter. It can break your heart, but the Bible says God is close to the brokenhearted. And we will walk with one another. It's why we need one another. We can help one another. The Bible says encourage one another daily. Why? Because most days we need encouragement.
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15: 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A government with checks and balances, three branches, limits, written in ink, and the ability to amend the document when necessary. 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
27: 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Today on Focus on the Family with Jim Daly, we're exploring the topic of storms, which can change very quickly and unexpectedly, and a light rain can transform without warning into a howling gale. It's really damaging, even life-threatening. And your marriage is going to go through storms at some point. The question is, are you ready? I'm John Fuller, and thanks for joining us today.
0: John, the voice actor, I like this. Oh. You should go out for Odyssey and become a voice there.
27: I had one line, one sentence in
0: Doesn't
27: Odyssey.
0: Doesn't that bother you? They've only asked you in 40 years to do one line?
27: No, because
0: that's bothers me. I had one little part there once upon a time. But it's true. Marriage at times can be a struggle, just like voice acting. Gene and I have our struggles too. You know, Gene's always saying, you need to let people know we're not perfect, and we're not. And, you know, we have things in our own marriage that we have to work on, and that's okay. That's kind of like what life is. But, you know, there are couples who say, we've never had an argument. And I say, God bless you. I don't know if that's healthy. I mean, somebody might be rolling over all the time saying, okay, yes. But today,

0: Life can be messy, but you don't have to figure it out alone.
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3: Incredible books on marriage. I would say you're the foremost expert on marriage. I hope your wife Lisa's happy. That's the proof
4: Ray,
3: in the pudding.
4: Didn't see me wince there when you
3: We're
4: said
3: gonna
4: that.
3: Call her in a minute and make sure. No, it's so true though, huh? Jean and I always talk about that. It's tough to be in that marriage space where you're the expert, and then you and your wife have an argument, and you're thinking in the back of your mind, "Wait a minute, this can't be happening to us." Does that happen to you?
4: Well, what's been a blessing, because people often ask Lisa, what's it like? And she says, what's made it easier for me, she goes, is he really does live out what he writes about, except for one book. And we talked about it, Everybody Matters. She thinks I could do a better job eating a little more healthily than I do. But as far as marriage, she seems to give me at least a passing grade.
3: All right, so. Now you made the rest of us feel better when we eat that In-N-Out burger. Okay. All right, let's get into it. Explain the idea of storms in a marriage. I get it generally, but I understand it's related to your experience of surviving that hurricane down in Houston.
4: Well, yeah, it happened in 2017, and I think a lot of people can relate to this. We'd been in Houston for 7 years at the time, and every time in the fall, you have the signs blinking on the freeway, hurricane season is here, get your prepared kits ready and all of that. And the first few years, we take it seriously. We're from Pacific Northwest. The thought of a hurricane is terrible. After 4 or 5 years, you're like, yeah, I've heard that before. And then 2017, they said this big thing, Hurricane Harvey is coming, and it hit, and it wasn't that big of a deal at first, but then it moved a little inland, camped over Houston, and dropped over 50 inches of rain in 3 days. It felt like Noah's flood. I mean, it was just like, it just didn't stop. The water keeps coming up and up and up. And that point, we see it coming into the yard, and I'm like, okay, I got to take this seriously. I go in the garage. This is so pathetic. All I had was cardboard and blue painter's tape.
3: Oh, great.
4: Which, to hold out flood water, carry a gallon of water in a paper bag, and you're going to have just as much luck. And I realized, just because the storm didn't come last year or the year before, people who are from that area of the country know eventually it is, and you need to be prepared. And I think the same thing is true for marriages, that yeah, just because it has only happened to your neighbor or you haven't seen it this or that, just the way that life works, even for believers, and sometimes I think especially for believers, the storm is going to hit. And at that point, will your marriage be part of the problem or part of the solution? And that's why you want to prepare.
3: No, and that's a great analogy. And I know that feeling. Here in Colorado, we get the snow reports and an inch falls when they said 12 inches was going to fall. So I totally relate to that. But you say these storms will reveal one or two truths about a marriage and a couple. What are those?
4: All of these couples, one thing that they had in common, and I was so inspired by their stories, was that they never imagined that they would have to face the depth of pain and struggle that they faced. They were all caught by surprise, but secondly, that God is faithful. And not theoretically. God says he's going to be faithful. In fact, I think there are two verses that have really come true as I've written this book and think about it and am speaking on it. Psalm 9:10 says, those who know your name trust in you, for you, Lord, have never forsaken those who seek you. There hasn't been a single person who seeks God that God has forsaken. And then Jesus' almost fierce promise, but comforting one, in this world you will have trouble, but take heart, I have overcome the world. Every couple found that to be true. Mm. They did face trouble, but when they sought refuge in God, they found refuge, a new relationship with God and a new relationship with each other.
3: Yeah, and we're going to cover in more detail. I think one of the great breakdowns in marriage can be those expectations, especially early in marriage, where typically husbands are caught off guard because they didn't know they were supposed to know so many things that she was hoping he would remember to do, or whatever it might be. Speak to that expectation problem, which the earlier a couple can figure that out, I think, the better their marriage is going to be. Yeah.
4: Well, it's not just the expectations we have of our spouse. I think it's the expectations we have of God.

0: and ourselves. I think of one couple, Daryl and Stacy, a wonderful, godly couple. Stacy came from a dysfunctional childhood, and so she really wanted a strong guy who would take care of her. Daryl was a weightlifter. He could bench press 400 pounds. Mm. His expectations were, I'm going to be there for my wife physically. I'm going to protect my wife. I'm going to be carrying in the groceries or whatnot. 3 years after they were married, they got the diagnosis of MS on the part of Daryl. So really what motivated Stacy to get married, I want a strong man who's going to make me feel secure, who will take care of me, would never come true. She had to completely die to those expectations. And Daryl thought his relationship with Stacy would be, you can count on me, I'm going to be there for you, I'm going to take care of you. And now he says, decades later, she takes care of me. Mm-hmm. And talking to him even more recently, it's amazing. Stacy said, when I married Daryl, I thought I would just bask in the glow of Bubba. Because he was obviously, as a weightlifter, he was a big guy, but charismatic, loved the Lord, great with kids. I mean, a really, really good guy. And today, Stacy says, he's marked by humility like no other guy I know, because MS has humbled him. You know, he goes from the walker to the wheelchair to the scooter, to the electric, you know. And she goes, every time he responds with more humility. So she thought he would impress people with his strength. God decided he's going to have, no, Daryl, you're going to impress people with your humility, which only would have come through the severe road that they walked together.
1: Well, and the other part of that is how Daryl embraced what God's journey for him is. I mean, that's the humbling part, that he didn't walk away from the Lord in that respect. He said, thank you, Lord, and let's move on.
0: Yeah.
1: I mean, that's amazing.
0: It wasn't easy. I love it. He said when he was first diagnosed, because he was an athlete, he thought of himself that way. He said, I had one two-word prayer, heal me, heal me, heal me, heal me. And he just kept praying. And who wouldn't, you know, in your 20s facing this, until God finally said to him, Daryl, I am going to heal you, but not of MS. I'm going to use MS to heal other things in your life. And it ended up being the pride.
1: Wow.
0: And here's where I've just blown away by the wisdom of some of these couples. This is hard-won wisdom. Daryl talked about getting into bed at night. So he gets his chair right up to there. He still has use of his arms somewhat, so he can lift his body onto the bed, but he can't get his legs over. And so Stacy has to lift up his legs and move him over onto the bed. And he said to me, Gary, I'm tempted sometimes to say, why bother? I'm just going to let Stacy do everything. I'm only doing a little bit. And he goes, but I was really challenged. He says, I think I could probably physically only do about 20% of what I used to do.
1: Wow.
0: But I've been convicted by God. I want to do 100% of that 20%. Mm. And so often when couples go through challenges, they just give up. Well, if we can't do everything we wanted to do, let's just go into early retirement. And I was able to use, this has been life-changing for me, with a man who went through prostate cancer and had his prostate removed, and that can have real issues in physical intimacy or whatnot. And it'd be so easy to say, well, we can't do everything we used to do, so let's just learn to go without. And I could share Daryl's hard-won wisdom. Okay, maybe you can only do 30% of what you used to be able to do, but do 100%. Of that 30%. Don't take away more than life takes away. And maybe it could be a financial calamity, not just health, where we can't afford to do the resorts, we can't afford to go to the Michelin 3-star restaurants. But don't say then you're never going to go out. Do 100% of what you're able to do. And that's the humility that was carved out of decades of seeing their expectations crushed. But the surprise they found, not surprise, but God was there in their greatest fears.
2: Well, that's Gary Thomas on today's episode of Focus on the Family with Jim Daly, and what great content he's captured. So much of it is in the book, Making Your Marriage a Fortress, and we're talking about storms and staying strong. 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We have the book at focusonthefamily.com/broadcast or call 800, the letter A and the word family.
1: Gary, one of the things I like in the way you structured the book is you're pulling on a lot of stories from various couples that people can see their own lives in. And I love that. The next one was Baron and Christy, and he was in the Navy, chaplain in the Navy. He was deployed for 3 to 6 months at a time. The classic relationship distance issues. describe what they were dealing with and how they sorted that out.
0: Well, he still is. And Barron is a soldier through and through. He was a Marine before he became a chaplain. He often serves with the special ops guys, which are, you look at them, you don't know they're in the military, but you know you don't want to go down an alley with them. I mean, these are...
1: Well, if they're on your side, I'm okay.
0: Yes, if they're on the side, you have no truer friend. And so it's just some valuable lessons. And so this is maybe if you have a long deployment in the military, or maybe you're traveling for business or whatnot, some of the lessons that I thought were very helpful is that they talked about leaving. They didn't talk about reentry.
1: Right.
0: And they just learned, and this is what I love, all the stories of these couples, and this is what I love about marriage by God's design. We have time and commitment to get it right. None of these couples say, oh, we're just unusually wise, unusually connected, unusually mature. They share, yeah, we messed up here, and here's how we messed up. And Christina knew that Barron likes a clean house and a clean car when he comes home, and so she cleaned the car, but she forgot the steering wheel, and the steering wheel was sticky. She says, well, I did everything but the steering wheel, and Barron says, well, in the Marine Corps, sticky is sticky, and sticky isn't clean. And But this is where you have to talk about it as a couple, because I traveled a lot when the kids were younger without Lisa, because she had to be home with the kids. And rather than having the house clean, I just wanted peace and quiet. I'd been in front of groups. I'd been talking to people all day. I just wanted to chill out and have a relational time. But Lisa thinks her love language is cleaning, acts of cleaning. Add that one to Gary Chapman's. And so when I'd come home, and you know, it's always a rush to get the kids to bed in there. So she's furiously vacuuming and wiping. And I'm just like, honey, I don't see the crumbs. I'm not inspecting the floor. I just really want to relax and say hi to you and say hi to the kids. And so what Barron wanted isn't what I wanted. It might not be what someone else's wife wants. But what I learned from their experiences, talk about it and then talk about it some more. So often we have these expectations of our spouses, but we don't tell them, but we still hold them accountable to it. And they learn to make it work. Look, what does it mean for you? You've been home with the kids. I'm coming home. How do you want the reentry to go for you? And then the wife that, or the husband, whoever's staying home, the other spouse is coming. Okay, what do you want for your reentry? And you might have to juggle it and compromise. He found out as a young soldier, particularly coming home after a long while, it was much better for he and his wife for them to spend a night or a few nights alone before they got together with the kids. She also said, you know, the kids are all over him and they soak up all his emotional energy. And so by the time we get them in bed, I got a very tired husband. And so they really focused on coming back together. Another major lesson that I found really helpful, Barron talked about one deployment where he was available, because a lot of times when he's in the field, he's not. But he was meeting with other chaplains. It was a training thing. And so three or four nights, brothers in arms, they're having a great time. They're laughing. And then Christina started to say, hey, Barron, we haven't connected for 3 or 4 days. And he said, Gary, I realized I would never go out 3 evenings in a row if I was home and not be connecting with Christina. So just because I'm on the road, I'm still married and I have to act like a married man on the road. And so they were intentional about, you know what, just because you're on the road or just because you're the one at home, you still need to make time for your spouse. They've learned being in the military that if you aren't intentionally connecting while you're on the road, you learn how to live separate lives. And if you learn how to live separate lives, you become comfortable with separate lives. And that is a gateway to divorce.
1: Yeah, those are so many good lessons in that. I mean, one of the things is create a communication pattern. I try to call Jean at least once during the day when I'm traveling. It's usually 2 or 3 times when I have a little break. I probably bug the daylight out of her. Hey, what are you doing? Didn't we just talk an hour ago? I'm not doing much more differently now. But it's just good to stay connected. You kind of refer to that, I think, as focused communication. I don't know if that fits the
0: No, it was perfect. And Christina really stressed this because she has a friend whose husband is a pilot and he didn't do that well. She goes, I'm talking to him on the phone and I can tell I have about 10% of him. He's watching a game. He's watching SportsCenter. And so what my conclusion was, look, if you know you only have 10 minutes of solid conversation, give your spouse, your husband or your wife, the full 10 minutes. That's why I like FaceTime, because you can't cheat. look at each other face to face. It's better to say, I'm yours for this amount of time. And then, you know, I'm tired and I got to go off. And one woman said her husband would call her when she was at work, and she would just be up front. Hey, babe, I've got 5 minutes before I have to be in this meeting, but I'm all yours for 5 minutes. And so she would listen and engage. And I think that's where just be intentional when you are communicating, and then just admit when you're at the end. For Baron and Christine, a high-low was really helpful to set up their conversation. What's the high point? What's the low point? Because by the end of that, he was pretty tired. I mean, it's a demanding job that he faced. He could see people die. And Christina was empathetic to that she wanted to be connected to marriage, but also have empathy that my spouse is doing a good thing, serving our country and ultimately protecting our family.
1: Mm-hmm. Right. Well, the pilot example, I was thinking you were going to say while he's flying the plane, he gives her about 10%. And I was thinking, that's a good thing if I'm on the plane with him. I don't mind 10%. Yeah. Let's move to another couple, Keith and Roxanne, that you mentioned, who brought, as you described it, quite a bit of baggage into the relationship.
0: Yeah.
1: I think, you know, many couples, it may not fit exactly the definition of this couple, but when you bring childhood wounds and things into the marriage, boy, you have got to deal with that stuff. Yes. Describe what Keith and Roxanne, what they brought into the marriage and how it unfolded.
0: Well, first, a word to wives. It's so devastating, and I know wives can be unfaithful too. There's a story in the book where a wife had the affair, but so often wives think, if my husband is cheating or he's looking at porn, what could I have done? Am I not keeping myself up? Am I not active? And every husband insisted, and Keith was among this, there's nothing my wife could have done to stop
1: That's
0: me
1: not
0: from
1: the
0: straying.
1: Issue.
0: This is not about her. Yeah. It was entirely about me. In fact, he said, Roxanne was my perfect wife. And because I thought she's a perfect wife, I thought, I'm certainly going to lose her when she finds out the real me. And so why don't I just get it over with, act so outrageously that it's like pulling off the Band-Aid and getting it done. But for Roxanne, her father had been unfaithful to her mom. And so she just had these real deep wounds and a lot of insecurity that's understandable. Keith grew up in a family where he was not brought in as part of it. He always felt left out. Then he was molested as a young boy, and a counselor in Houston that I often go to for these issues told me, Gary, whenever a client comes to me and says that this happened to him as a young boy, he goes, I wait for the dominoes to fall. He goes, he's not excusing it. He goes, but it's such a deep wound. And so when you have that kind of baggage where there was just no connection relationally with your family, all of this happened before he met Roxanne, before he married Roxanne. Roxanne had nothing to do with it. Because he didn't deal with that baggage, marriage, I've found as a pastor, gives guys about a 9 to 12 month pause. In the freshness of marriage, a lot of those old things go away. But eventually, if they're not dealt with, they're going to come back. And so it's about getting strong so that you can be strong in your marriage. Roxanne couldn't cure or help or heal Keith. He needed a professional. She's not a PhD counselor. And so it's just, what I say is, if you have some hurts, maybe kids laughed at you or bullied you a little bit, maybe you're fine to talk with a pastor and receive spiritual care. But when you have the level of hurt that Keith had, and I think that Roxanne had, you need a professional. You know, I can brush my teeth. I can't give myself a root canal.
1: Right. So it's really fair. We often demean that in the Christian community because we think, well, really, all you need is God.
0: Yeah.
1: And of course that's true. If the Lord can wipe that slate clean, that's wonderful. That's not typically what happens. Going all the way back to your first story, God puts us on journeys to learn things about ourselves and about the world around us. So I love that encouragement to get good Christian counseling, I would say.
0: So I think with couples, when you're looking at your childhood hurts, instead of just saying, oh, it makes me so angry when he does this, or when she disrespects me, like I want to say, why does this make you angry?
1: Yeah.
0: Why does this make you feel so disrespected? Why are you so sensitive to this or that? It might be what your spouse is doing, but it might not be. It might be what your dad did, what your mom did, what your siblings did. It's just recognizing that we bring a lot of baggage into our marriage, And I don't want my wife to have to carry it. That's where I need to go get help and say, can you unload this so I'm not just dumping it on my spouse?
1: You know, and so often, Gary, temperament plays into this. And it could be either the husband or the wife. Either one can be very pro-counseling, the other one not so much. Because for some, it marks failure, that I'm not measuring up. All those performance issues. It's not about that. No. It's about getting healthy. And so I just want to encourage people to remember that and try to break loose of that to make your marriage all that it can be. Right at the end here, the impact of isolation in a marriage, and it fits with this story, I think, but the isolation in a marriage can really wreak havoc on that relationship, both in a male expression of that, because we as men tend to pull in and go the way of the little boy. We don't want to deal with it. We don't want her harping on us. I don't know what to do. I don't know how to fix that in me. So we just pull in and we go news, weather, and sports, right?
0: Right.
1: And then for wives, I mean, they find it in, I think, in other activity, girlfriend activity. They get distracted and you end up isolated. Speak to the verse in Proverbs that you mentioned in the book about the downside of isolation. Yeah. To me it feels like it's a medication, but it's medicating in the wrong way.
0: Absolutely. Proverbs 18:1 says, whoever isolates himself seeks his own desire. He breaks out against all sound judgment. Keith felt like his downfall into affairs was fueled largely by isolation. He didn't deal with feeling isolated from his family of origin, and so he felt the same thing in his marriage, and always thought he had to look outside of his family to do it. And I think isolation is sort of like, let me give a plug for Focus on, it's like Focus on the Family. Publishers say they want books that are Tylenol, not vitamins. And what they mean by that is, if you have a headache, I need this. Vitamins are supplements for long-term health, and they don't seem as urgent. I bet when people are going through an affair, or a kid is rebelling, or things are crazy, they're listening to 10 Focus on the Family episodes.
1: Well, I hope so.
0: But this is why you need the supplements as well, because if you wait until the crisis hits before you try to gain the wisdom, or before you're part of a church group, they wouldn't have had anybody to call. When things are going well, you don't think you need church. It's like an obligation. Well, we should go. It's Sunday. But if you know the storms are going to come, you're going to say, we need to be a part of a church. The day will come when we need them. And the day is here when somebody needs us. And it was a real lesson. I think if you look at scripture reading, prayer, Bible study, listening to Focus, those are just wise things. Taking your vitamins to gradually become stronger as a person and as a couple. If you know the storm will hit, and it will, get the wisdom now so that you can draw from it. Not be like me with cardboard and blue painter's tape trying to hold back floodwaters, which is worthless. I just didn't have the resources. I didn't gather them ahead of time, and that was foolish.
1: Yeah, I hear you. And what you're saying is, on the sunny day, get the sandbags ready.
0: Yeah.
1: Because you're going to need them tomorrow.
0: Absolutely.
1: But Gary, this has been so good. And again, I just respect the depth in which you write on this topic of marriage. And every book that you've done on marriage is just a powerhouse, and it's so full of wisdom for couples, and this one hits the mark once again. And I just hope people will respond. Even if you're in a healthy place with your marriage, it'll be healthier. And maybe you know people in your church or family members that need a copy of this great resource that Gary has written. Get in touch with us, like we normally say. If you can donate to the ministry, if you could become a monthly sustainer here at Focus, that'd be great. One-time gift is good too. And we'll send you a copy of the book as our way of saying thank you. And if you're in a tough spot, we get it. We want to get the resource into your hands. So just let us know, and we'll give you the book. Also, your support helps to strengthen marriages and rescue couples who are in trouble. We have something called Hope Restored. It's a 4-day intensive. We have an 80% success rate. About 30% of the couples come with divorce papers ready to go. It's a remarkable program. I don't know of anything more successful in recovering marriages. And again, if that's something of interest to you, get in touch with us. We had a woman named Christy who she and her husband attended, and she said, I could have never imagined how God would use this experience to grow us closer to Him, to each other, and into the individuals He designed us to be. So often, we fell in love, we got married, and somehow now we're angry at each other. Hope Restored does a wonderful job of recovering that desire to be one. And that's God's desire for you as well. So check it out. Get help if you need it. And we are here to assist you in getting the help you need.
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7: 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Now, this is a series about who Jesus really is, not the Jesus of popular opinion, but the Jesus of the Bible, God himself who stepped into our world. The Gospel of John tells us that Jesus Christ took on human flesh and walked amongst us as a man. So that brings up the question a lot of us have asked and wondered, why did Jesus have to become a man? You see, the greatest miracle of all is that God would leave heaven and clothe himself in human skin. He got tired, he got hungry, his feet got dirty, just like you and me. He came down to where we live so we'd know he understands exactly how we feel. So today, Pastor Jack teaches us that Jesus is God's example for how we're meant to live. He resisted temptation, he trusted the Father, he loved unconditionally,
8: showing us how we can do the same by the power of the Holy Spirit. Before we get into the message, I had a chance to sit down with Pastor Jack and talk about it with him. So let's get into that. Pastor Jack, I'm glad you're in studio with me today, and I do appreciate that as we're in our Life and Times of Jesus Christ series. Today's message, Christ, the Word made flesh, fully human, right? I mean, you push back on the idea that Jesus was kind of, you know, floating through his life 6 inches off the ground, right? Mm-hmm. You say his feet really did get dirty, you know? Talk about that.
9: Yeah, that was the crime, by the way, of the Gnostics in the early first few centuries of Jesus coming, is that they believe that because he is God, there's no way that he could be tangible. He could not be associated with this physical world, and they missed the entire point of his incarnation.
8: Right.
9: So if you think about it, imagine for a moment blueprints on your table, like blueprints of a car, and the blueprints all of a sudden pop up on your table and become that car off the blueprint. And you could play with it. You could move it around your table. You could experience it. Think about Jesus Christ coming into this world that way. The blueprint was the Old Testament scriptures. Him becoming flesh is him jumping up off the pages in human skin, in our skin. Yeah. And he lived among us so that we might be able to handle, touch, feel, experience the actual Word of God. Mm. And he was able to do this sinlessly, because he was 100% God always and 100% man always. He's the one and only God-man, and there's no other.
8: Christ, the Word made flesh. Let's jump in.
6: I always find it interesting that if somebody wants to reject Jesus Christ and they read his red letters there recorded in the scripture, I always like to ask them, what in the world are you rejecting? Well, I'm rejecting the part about him loving everybody so much. What are you, nuts? Well, I'm rejecting the part that he raised people from the dead. Are you crazy? I'm rejecting the part that he went around all the regions of Judea and Samaria, healing the sick and cleansing the lepers and setting people free from demon possession. That's your issue? You see, what do you have against Jesus Christ now? I'd like to know. What has he ever done to you except give you the oxygen that you're breathing right now? Giving you the blood that's coursing through your veins and your ability to even get out of bed this morning is solely attributed to Christ and to him only. Oh, you don't know me, Jack. I'm the captain of my own ship, and it is sinking. He loves you. In the book of Revelation, do you know how you get into hell? If you want to know, this is how you get into hell. The first person that is mentioned, and by the way, it's covering all of mankind who has rejected Christ. The very first person that's mentioned in scripture as being lost in hell forever in the book of Revelation is the coward. Did you know that? The coward. Yeah, it's a sin to be a coward. When Jesus Christ makes his offer and you cowardly resist, the Bible says the first one there listed in that rank order of people in hell is first the coward. Why? Because it takes a lot of guts to say, Jesus, be the Lord of my life. I see you. I see the nature. I hear the teaching. And it's reasonable and logical and even, if I can use this term, scientific, to accept Christ. But if you reject Christ, it's ludicrous. Yes, it's a tremendous step to come to Christ. But if you don't, it's because you're a coward. You don't want him in your life because you want to have your own little life, and you're afraid of giving, really, God your life. You think you can handle it better. And so it's interesting, in the book of Revelation, the first person on the list of those inheriting hell are the cowards. God loves us. Why would we reject? Jesus Christ has revealed the very nature, the very doctrine, and as we see here, this third consideration under his humanity is that he has been revealing to us God's works. God's works. Very important. Jesus did miracles. Jesus still does miracles. But throughout Jesus' earthly ministry, what did he do? He did miracles. But he didn't focus on the miracles. Now I want to say this. Are you awake? This is very important. You guys are so quiet. It is so important that you get this in your head, and I get this in my head right now too. God says in the book of Deuteronomy, chapters 13 and 18, he says, if a prophet comes and does miracle signs and wonders in front of you, but teaches a different way to God, let that prophet be killed, technically, stoned to death. Wait a minute, Jack. Did you read that right? Oh, yeah. It says, if a prophet comes and does a miracle, a sign, or a wonder, but teaches you to follow some other god or gods, God said in the Old Testament that prophet's got to be removed. Why? The miracles were something, but were the miracles important? Well, you might say, well, it was important to me because I was blind and now I see. That is nice, but you know what's great more than your healing? Is doctrine, the works of God, the teaching. Jesus did miracles to confirm the word that he was preaching. I say this important thing this morning because God has promised us that in these last days, great signs and wonders are going to come to the churches, going to come to the world, and will deceive many. Now listen, if you have a need and it's a painful need, yet somebody down the street is giving out false doctrine and you prostitute your soul and you go down the street because this guy can heal your eyesight, but you divorce yourself from biblical doctrine, you have committed a great travesty. Are you strong enough in the Bible to know that if something is being done in the name of God and in the name of Jesus, yet their doctrine's a little off, are you strong enough in your Bible to walk away from that? I fear. If a magical worker appeared today in our community, I wonder how many tens of thousands of people would follow him because he made them feel better. He made them see better. He made them walk straighter, yet the doctrine was off. Can you imagine? I mean, seriously, I'm just asking you. Can you imagine this? Because when people say, gee, you know, I don't know what the Bible says. Do you know when you say that, if you've been a Christian for any period of time, that is an indictment against yourself that you don't know the scriptures and you scarcely know God. How are you going to decipher the true from the false? By miracles? No way. Pharaoh's magicians cast down rods and they became snakes. Moses cast down his rod and what did it become? A snake. Whose snake was who? The only way that you could tell one snake from the other is Moses' snake ate the other snakes. That was pretty cool, don't you think? The works of God. Jesus did the works of God to qualify the message that he was preaching. He had to come to earth to show to people the kingdom of God. That's why he said, it is among you. What was he saying? He was saying that his very presence being here and the works that you're seeing is evidence and fact that the kingdom of God has arrived. Remember what Jesus told John's disciples, John the Baptist. He said, go back and tell John what you see. The blind see, the lame are walking, people who can't speak are speaking, and the dead are being raised back and given back to their families. Go tell John what you see. And when John heard this, that wasn't the convincing point, though it is important. The convincing point is John was absolutely certain that Jesus was the Messiah. If we pursue signs and wonders, that's a terrible path. Does God do signs and wonders? Oh, yes, he does. He does them. He does wonderful things. He does miracles, and he still does them today. Well, you might say, I don't believe that he does miracles anymore. Well, that's too bad. He does them in spite of you anyway. He just doesn't. A lot of miracles are still being done in places where the Bible is not so prevalent and the preaching's going forth and God is qualifying the preaching by miraculous works. Well, why doesn't God do a miracle right here? He does do miracles here. We just don't put them up on the board and we don't have people parade up and say, hey, guess what? God still does wonderful works. The second thing that we see this morning is this, very important, and that is by his humanity, he was God's example to all. Number two, how could this be? Well, when Jesus was on the earth, and this is, again, hard for us to fathom, he was such a man, and God worked through him. When Jesus contended with Satan, when Jesus contended with men and with demons, He did it biblically. He did it according to the Old Testament. He often used scriptures, as we mentioned last week. Jesus used the Word of God, but he displayed an active faith in God. Why? Because that's what you and I are supposed to do. And you say, Jack, what do you mean Jesus displayed an active faith? Jesus had to trust in the Father. Did you know that? Luke's gospel tells us that he learned obedience by being subject to not only his mom and his earthly mom and his stepdad, Joseph, but to his Father in heaven. He learned obedience. Well, didn't he just have obedience? Listen, kenosis. K-E-N-O-S-I-S. In Greek, it's this, that God in Jesus Christ willfully laid aside, not out of reach, but willfully laid aside certain divine performances that he chose to go without at certain times. Example, you know in the scripture where it says, and Jesus knew their thoughts and said to them, that's what he didn't lay aside. But he did lay this aside. Remember when Peter was trying to rescue Jesus from the garden? Judas came up and gave Jesus a kiss, and Peter's going to rescue the day, right? Peter runs up there and pulls out a knife and misses that guy's face and cuts off his ear. And Jesus picks up that man's ear and puts it back on. And Jesus says, Peter, put away your sword. Don't you know that I could call down legions of angels to deliver me right now? Kenosis. That's true. He could have. He could have, in the spiritual realm, reached over to that toolbox and grabbed what was available to him at any second, but he chose not to do it. Remember when Satan says, since you're the Son of God, command these stones to be turned into bread. Kenosis. Could he have made stones? I mean, bread out of stones? He could have made Krispy Kreme donuts out of those stones. But he didn't. He didn't. Kenosis. 100% God, 100% man. He lived in active faith. He trusted in the Father. He looked to the Father. Why? Because that's what you and I have to do. Don't you dare pray and say, Jesus, you know, I'm having such a struggle with my faith. I know you don't know what I'm talking about. He knows exactly what you're talking about. The Bible says in all points, Jesus has been tempted like us, yet without sin. Or I like to put it this way. In all points, he was tempted just like us without caving in. He didn't cave in. He's an example to us that a man can resist Satan by the power of the Holy Spirit, that a man can resist temptation by the power of the Holy Spirit, that a man can live in this life by the power of the Holy Spirit.
10: 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And now, let's get back to today's message. Once again, here's Pastor Jack.
6: Also this, by displaying an active faith, yes, but also by resting in absolute hope. Jesus hoped in the Father. Let me define this quickly. Not our kind of hope that you and I think. When we think of hope, we think of the word like this. I hope I win. I hope they come soon. Oh, I hope, and it's all predicated upon other people to perform, right? I know none of you would ever do this. There's no way, because it's a wicked sin. But there are people outside the sanctuary that would go to a liquor store and buy a lotto ticket. And then they would say, with God's money of all things, and then say, oh, I hope I win. Hope? This is not the kind of hope that the Christians to have. It's a hope that is true, firm. It's there. It's a hope that you can touch. When we say, oh, I hope in Christ, what does that mean? It means like a brother this last week who turned to a physician and said, if I die this week, if I die today, I know Jesus is going to take care of me. And the doctor says, I've never seen anybody act this way in the face of pretty grim news. And that man said, I hope in Christ. I'm not worried. Drove the doctor nuts. Nurse came in. The doctor said, well, I should like talk to you. Isn't that cool? The hope of God is something sure. It's not, oh, I hope. No, you state it because it's a fact. We hope in God. Therefore, we rest. Look at this. Jesus not only hoped in God, he had active faith, But there's this unconditional love that Jesus portrayed to people because there was this rest about his very soul. He was showing forth the unconditional love of God. Again, show us the Father, Jesus says, I already have. The love of God is unconditional. That is, it is without requirements. This is so fantastic, people. Who are you today? How bad have you been? Not bad enough to challenge unconditional love. Only God has it. People will say, I love you. Oh, I love you too, sweetie. I love you so much. Oh, I love you so much too, sweetheart. I love you unconditionally. Lie. I mean, the intentions might be there, but it's not true. We can't. We don't have that power. I love you unconditionally. And then they take the biggest cookie off the plate. And then you're going, what is this? What'd you take the biggest one for? That's not unconditional love. It's so funny. God, only God loves like that. Unconditionally, there's prostitutes, there's whores, there's bank robbers, there's prideful people, there's religious people, there's donkey mechanics. They're all in front of Jesus. And he says, I love you. It doesn't matter what they do. It doesn't matter what trade they had. It doesn't matter where they were living. It doesn't matter what evil they had been or lived in their life. Jesus says, I love you, and I'll show you my love. I'm going to go to the cross. Can you imagine him hanging on the cross and saying, I'm dying for the sins of the world, which is what John 3:16 is all about, except for him over there. Think. Oh, no, he loves all people. Now, let me say this. Do all people go to heaven? No, because some people are so stupid that they refuse this offer of unconditional love. They refuse. They reject. I'll have nothing to do with Jesus. Why? What's your problem with him? I don't know. I just get nervous when I hear his name. Maybe that's because you ought to do something about his name. Unconditional love. He loves us. The Bible says that if he be lifted up, he would draw all men unto himself. The third thing that we see this morning is this. By his humanity, he took our place in judgment. By his humanity, Jesus had to become a man to take our judgment. Did you know you and I, we were held in bondage to judgment that's coming? Did you know that Jesus Christ died on the cross so you and I wouldn't have to be judged? Literally judged by God himself. How's that? Because the law stands and looms over us as the perfect, immovable standard of God, the law. How did Jesus win this battle for us and take upon him our judgment? By meeting the requirements of the law. Jesus met the law as it looms over every human being. Was Jesus a human? Yes. Did he have to, or was he under the yoke of the law? Yes, Galatians chapter 4, verse 4 says so. But because Jesus is God, he met the standard that he himself created. Only God could. Isn't this exciting? An angel didn't die for us. Now, angels are pretty awesome. They're not little fat things hanging in your bathroom with those stubby wings. They're awesome things. They're awesome. People, Daniel and others see angels and they're sick to their stomach. They're sick. Daniel says when he saw the angel Gabriel, he was sick for days. Physically sick. People see angels and they freak. But Jesus didn't die for angels. The Bible says Jesus died for mankind, for us. Angels, nowhere in Scripture are spoken of being redeemed or redeemable. But we are. By the way, no. Scripture says that angels were created in the image of God, but we have been. The Bible says that God sent his son, Jesus Christ, born a little lower than the angels, but crowned with glory and honor. The great coming of Christ in the flesh. He was subject to the law. It looms over every one of us until we come to Christ. And Jesus, on our account, so to speak, takes care of the law's demands. The Bible says in the book of Colossians, chapter 2, it says, "And you being dead in your trespasses and sins and the uncircumcision of your flesh, he has made us alive together with him, for we have been forgiven of our trespasses and sins. And he has wiped out the handwriting of requirements that were against us, which were contrary to us. And he has taken them out of the way, having nailed them to the cross." Do you remember, if you were here Wednesday night, we saw a moment, that projection. Remember of Jesus on the cross and that sign over his head? Remember what that sign said? That sign says, "Jesus Christ, the King of the Jews." And by the way, that's why he was killed. He was killed because he was Jesus Christ, King of the Jews. It's just that they didn't believe him. The statement was true, but they didn't believe him. So they put the accusation over his head, nailed it to his cross, and they killed him. And when that man on that cross, if he was a bank robber or a thief or a mugger, it was put over his head. Once that man died, they took down that accusation and they burned it. Why? The man was dead. What does it mean? That thief who died on the cross paid the societal debt that he owed to the world. When Jesus died on the cross, he died for no sin of his own. He died for all of our sins. Having taken our sins and nailed it to his cross, Jesus in our place died for us. And that accusation of us, of our sinfulness, so to speak, God took down after Jesus had died and burned it in his judgment. And we were freed.
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24: Pastor Greg Laurie says insurmountable challenges in life are an irresistible invitation to bring them to the Lord.
25: Sometimes we can come to church and we have a big problem. 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Because if you have a big God, you have a small problem. But if you have a big problem, is your God too small? So I'm

0: The Lord has many options for reaching us in a time of need. Certainly one of the most obvious and most important is the local church. In a crisis, help may be as close as the church down the street. And today on A New Beginning, Pastor Greg Laurie helps us learn from the early church. As we study the book of Acts today, we'll see they set the example for reaching out with the care and concern of Jesus Christ. And they provide us with an opportunity to serve, to give as we've received.
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3: Through the apostles. Now all who believe were together. They had all things in common. They sold their possessions and goods and divided them among all as everyone had need. So continuing daily with one accord in the temple and breaking bread from house to house, they ate their food with gladness and simplicity of heart, praising God and having favor with all the people. And the Lord added to the church daily those that were being saved. We'll stop there. So what can we learn from this church? If you're taking notes, here's point number one. They were a learning church. They were a learning church. Now let me apply this to you personally. If you want to be a growing Christian, you need to be a learning Christian. There's always so much more to learn. I've been a Christian, well, pretty long now, over 50 years. And, you know, you would think that I know a lot and I know some things, but I've discovered that I have so much still to learn. And the Apostle Paul, after years of walking with the Lord, said, look, I am pressing on because I have not reached perfection. Pressing on toward the mark. And that should be the objective and the attitude of every follower of Jesus Christ. These people were studying the Word of God. Number two, it was a loving church. So number one, they were a learning church. Number two, they were a loving church. Verse 42, they continued in fellowship, the breaking of bread and prayers, and continued to do this together. Now, as we grow in our faith, we will want to do it with other believers. In fact, the stronger your vertical fellowship, the stronger your horizontal fellowship will be. By vertical, I mean the closer you are to God, the closer you'll be with God's people. And if you're not as close to God as you need to be, you'll probably want to spend less time around godly people. And these first century believers looked out for each other. Look at verse 44. They met together in one place and shared everything. They pulled their resources for a time. By the way, this was strictly voluntary. No one was forced to do it. But they did it because they wanted to. They helped each other out. And we do the same. You see someone that's in need. Maybe they need food, maybe they need clothes, maybe they need encouragement, maybe they need something else. We help one another. We don't just pray for each other. Hey, can I do something for you? Can I help you with that need? This happens all the time. But this is the thing. We need to move beyond the phase of our life as a Christian where we come to church only to receive. You know, someone might say, well, I don't get fed here anymore. Okay, well, how long have you known the Lord? 30 years. Okay. Maybe you want to start learning how to feed yourself, buckaroo. I mean, do you ever think about that? It's time to grow up. Now, I'm not excusing the pastor or the teacher from expositing the Word of God to you, but maybe you need to start learning how to dig into the Scripture on your own. You know, when my sons were young, little boys, they didn't always like to eat their food. So I had to find creative ways to get them to eat. Here comes the airplane. You've done the airplane, right? At the food center, they're like, or then the bribes. If you take two more bites, I'll give you your dessert. And in my case, I would say, take monster bites. Take a monster bite. Two more monster bites. Okay, you're good to go. So that's cute when they're little kids. If I had to turn to Jonathan today in his 30s and say, take a monster bite, something's wrong with this picture. And some believers want to be catered to. They want everything to be cut up in little bite-sized pieces for them. Grow up and learn to study the Word of God and even more recognize that you need to come with an attitude of serving, not just being served. Right? Newsflash, it's not about you. Jesus said the Son of Man did not come to be ministered to, but to serve and to give his life as a ransom for others. Listen to this. You're going to find that great happiness and joy comes from serving other people because you have been blessed to be a blessing.

0: Pastor Greg Laurie will have the second half of his message in just a moment.
1: You know, I've heard people describe a trip to Israel as seeing the Bible actually come to life. Hey, everybody, Greg Laurie. And I've been to Israel many times, and I've led a lot of tours, and I have to say that's absolutely true. Listen, when you're walking on the same stones that Jesus himself walked on, well, that's something that's enriching to your faith. It's not just a travel experience. It actually energizes and enhances your study of the Bible. Think of it this way. It's a vacation with a purpose. And we're going to be taking a tour of Israel April 6 to 15, 2027. You can find out more at israel.harvest.org.
0: Step right into biblical history. 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Get details at israel.harvest.org. Well, we're learning some important principles from the example of the early church. Pastor Greg is presenting his message called Better Together.
1: Here's another interesting thing. The early church met house to house. Look at verse 46. They met house to house breaking bread. This was the first century equivalent of small groups. You know, we have found that people who are in small groups have less marital problems, less need for counseling. Why? They have some people already in their life to talk to. And they meet with these people on a weekly basis, and it makes all the difference in the world. Number three, they were a worshiping church. They were a learning church. They were a loving church. They were a worshiping church. Verse 47. Praising God and having favor with all the people. And the Lord added to the church daily those that were being saved. This is one of the great things about gathering together for worship. Isn't it great to be together in person all at the same time? Don't you love it? Yes. We're so thankful that we've been able to reach a lot more people than we've ever reached in our history online through what we call Harvest at Home. But still, I love to be in a room with God's people worshiping the Lord because the Lord inhabits the praises of his people. And this is what we do together as the church. We worship the Lord. Now, sometimes we don't feel like worshiping. We're not in the mood. But the Bible doesn't say give thanks to the Lord when you feel good. It says give thanks to the Lord because he is good. But worship brings things into perspective. Because sometimes we can come to church and we have a big problem. And then as we begin to sing to the Lord and worship the Lord, we start to get perspective. Because if you have a big God, you have a small problem. But if you have a big problem, is your God too small? This is why the psalmist said, magnify the Lord with me and let us exalt his name together. What does magnify mean? It makes something larger, right? So I magnify the Lord. I see him in his greatness and it puts my problem in perspective. C.H. Spurgeon, the great British preacher, made this statement, and I love it. Quote, the sovereignty of God is the pillow upon which the child of God rests his head at night, giving perfect peace. Isn't that a great statement? Do you understand it? The sovereignty of God means God is in control. So when you lay your head down on your pillow and you're getting ready to go to sleep and suddenly your mind is filled with worries and anxiety, and what about this and what about that? I go back to the sovereignty of God. What does that mean? Oh God, you're in control. You have everything in hand, and that is a soft pillow I lay my head on, giving me perfect peace. So this was a worshiping church that came together to bring worship to the Lord. One final point. They were an evangelistic church. They were an evangelistic church. Verse 47, the Lord added people daily to the church who were being saved. The early church's evangelism was not a sporadic or occasional activity. Just as their worship was daily, so was their witness. They had a constant flow of new believers coming into the church. Sometimes churches grow not through new convert growth, but church transfer growth, right? But the best kind of growth in this church, of a church, is when people are coming to Christ and coming into the church. Why? Because new believers are the lifeblood of the church. You show me a church that doesn't have a constant flow of new believers coming in, and I'll show you a church that is stagnating. As I've said before, we have a choice. We can evangelize or we can fossilize. Why are new believers important for the church? Let me personalize it. Why is it important to have a new believer in your life? Because they will energize you and you can stabilize them, right? Because they're full of energy and passion and vim and vigor. And I don't even know what vim and vigor are, but they have it. And, you know, but they have some weird ideas because they don't know yet. And you're full of knowledge and years of walking with the Lord, so you can impart that knowledge to them to stabilize them. But at the same time, you can rediscover things again through their eyes as they're seeing them for the first time. The Lord added to the church daily those that were being saved. That's why we need to do everything we can. Think of all the people you know that you could invite and have them come and join you and pray that they would make a commitment to follow Jesus Christ. I went to one of our small groups this last week that my son Jonathan has. It was an interesting collection. It was all guys. So one guy is a jujitsu instructor. Another guy is a real estate agent. Another guy is a barber. Okay, so we're talking about the book of Acts and what it has to say and asking each one how they use their platform, and the jujitsu instructor talked about how he was able to share his faith with his students. And then the realtor talked about how he integrated his faith into what he did. And the barber, to me, was the most interesting because I think anytime a guy has a blade up to your throat, they might have an advantage. I don't know. I told him a joke I heard years ago of a Christian barber that was at church, and the pastor said, you should share your faith. And he thought, well, I've never really done that. So he said, the next customer that comes to see me, I'm going to share the gospel with them. So the man sat down, and the barber put the apron around his neck, and he pulled out that straight-edge razor, put it up to the man's neck, and said, friend, are you ready to meet God? And the guy ran out of the barber shop, cape and all, right? So don't do that. But actually, the barber said the way he does it is he just talks about it. You know, because people, for some reason, when they're getting their hair cut or their hair done, and in my case, there's nothing there. But they start talking. You ever notice that? It's talk and talk. And so he says, so what I do is I just talk about how my faith works in my life and how the Lord answered a prayer the other day. I said, oh, you know what you're doing? You're chumming. Does that make sense? Chumming is when you put the bait in the water to get the fish to start biting. So instead of assaulting a person with the gospel, you just sort of drop some hooks in the water with some bait, talking about what Jesus has done for you. Listen to this. The hardest two things about evangelism are getting started and then closing the deal. Let me put it another way. Takeoff and landing. By the way, the most dangerous times of your flight are takeoff and landing. So if you survive the takeoff, you're pretty good. So relax a little bit, okay? And I'm sure your landing will be just fine. But it's getting started, starting the conversation, getting into the conversation. And then if the Lord leads you, and I emphasize only if the Lord leads you, you seek to close the deal and say, would you like to accept Jesus Christ right now? What a joy it is when they say yes. Let me just say this final thing. Maybe there's somebody here that has joined us and you don't have Christ living in your life. Do you want to know that when you die, you will go to heaven? Do you want to fill that hole in your heart? Do you want your sin forgiven and your guilt removed? Let's all bow our heads. Father, thank you for your word to us. Thank you for the truth of it. And I pray for any that have joined us, wherever they are. If they don't know you yet, if Jesus Christ is not living in their heart, our prayer is that your Holy Spirit will work on them now. Show them their need for you and draw them to yourself, we pray. Amen.

0: 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And I know that word growing is important.
1: Yes.
0: It's full of such great insight. And let me ask you this. If a brand new believer picked up this book today, what do you hope would happen in their life over the next 6 months?
2: Yeah, I would hope that they would internalize these principles and develop disciplines. I know we don't like to hear that word these days. We want everything fast. You know, you can type in what you want and get same day delivery from Amazon. Mm. DoorDash can bring your food in an instant. Mm. You can get your information immediately. And so we look at the Christian life and we want to know what the hack is, what the shortcut is. And the reality is, it doesn't work that way. The Christian life has been defined as long obedience in the same direction. And I think that we need to apply discipline. Just as you use discipline to say no to dessert, or discipline to go to the gym, or discipline to resist temptation, etc., you need to apply discipline and say there's certain things I'm going to do every day if I feel like it or not. And one of those disciplines is I'm going to read the Bible every day. There was an old song we used to sing, read your Bible, pray every day, and you will grow in love. Remember that? Well, that's theologically correct. Read your Bible, pray every day, and you will grow in love. Psalm 1 says, happy is the man that doesn't walk in the counsel of the ungodly, or stand in the way of sinners, or sit in the seat of the scornful. But listen, his delight is in the word of God, and in it he meditates day and night. Start your day with the Bible, end your day with the Bible, and work it in the middle of the day sometime too. And so here's a new book that we're offering. You mentioned the title, What Every Growing Christian Needs to Know. And I go into some depth, encouraging believers to study their Bibles, giving some helpful tips on how they can do that more effectively, why it will bring joy into their life. As I mentioned earlier, in Psalm 1, his delight, it says. It doesn't say his drudgery. No, his delight is in the word of the Lord. Every Christian should look forward to reading the Bible and hearing the Bible taught. So if you look forward to like listening to our broadcast and other Bible teaching shows, that's a good sign. That's an indication of spiritual growth. In fact, the very fact that you're listening right now tells me something about you. It tells me that you want to know Jesus more. It tells me that you want to grow as a Christian. So let us help you do that. And we'll rush you a copy of What Every Growing Christian Needs to Know for your gift of any size. Dave will tell you more about that now.
0: 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And then, Pastor Greg, just before we go, would you mind praying with the person listening who wants to make a change today in their relationship with the Lord?
2: I'd be happy to, Dave. You know, as you've been listening to this today, maybe you've heard another voice. By that I mean, yeah, you heard me say a few things, but you heard God's voice speak to you deep in the recesses of your heart. And it suddenly dawned on you, this is what I need. Or to state it more accurately, this is who I need. I need Jesus, and I want Jesus. But maybe you don't know how to make that connection. Let me help you. God is only a prayer away. He stands at the door of your heart, and he knocks. And Jesus says, if you'll hear his voice and open the door, he'll come in. Let me help you open the door, so to speak, of your heart as you invite Jesus to be your Savior and Lord. So here's what I would like you to do. I'd like you to stop what you're doing, and I want you to pray a prayer after me. I'll lead you in this prayer, and as you pray it, God will hear you. Pray this after me right now if you want Jesus Christ to come into your life. Lord Jesus, I know I am a sinner, and I am sorry for my sin, and I need your forgiveness right now. Would you come into my heart and my life as Savior, as God, as friend? I choose to follow you from this moment forward. Thank you for calling me and accepting me and forgiving me. In Jesus' name I pray. Amen. I know that was a relatively short prayer. Maybe you felt something as you prayed it. Maybe you felt nothing. That doesn't really matter, because God's word says, these things we write to you that believe on the name of the Son of God, that you may know that you have eternal life. It doesn't say, so you may think you have it, or you may hope you have it if God's in a good mood. No, that you can know it. And I want you to know, if you pray that prayer in a minute, Jesus Christ, the Son of God, has come into your life. So congratulations. You're now a Christian. Now continue to follow the Lord.
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6: In June of 1775, America didn't yet exist. There were no stars and stripes, no constitution, no nation. But there was George Washington. Standing before a ragtag colonial army, Washington accepted command, knowing the odds were against him. The most powerful military on earth stood across the battlefield. Washington didn't promise an easy victory. He promised resolve. He led not as a king, but as a citizen. And when the war was finally won, he did something unheard of in history. He gave up power and went home. George Washington proved that in America, our leaders serve the people, not the other way around. That example helped define who we are as a nation. 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
17: Hey, can I say this? If you're going to be firm in your faith, don't be a rally killer. Be firm in your faith by getting into God's word. And whether it's being a rally killer in your marriage, or being a rally killer in your faith, or rally killer in reaching out to somebody, know the word. Don't be a rally killer. That's what Paul's saying. Be firm in your faith, know the faith, stick to the faith, and fight. Then notice that it says right after that, third phrase here, it says, act like men, act like men. That's kind of an interesting word there. Comes from the Greek, andridzomai, which is based on the word for man, the specific, the male, not like anthropos, which can be used for men, women, all of that. This is the word specifically for men. And it would be like saying, act like a man. Oh, wait, is that what it said in the text? That was a really good translation. Act like men. Act like men. Be a man. I want to say this. This verb here is not just talking to the males in here. I will say a couple things. First, it's contrasting men. Now keep in mind, battle context, this is men. Okay? But first, the contrast I would say is between a man and a boy. Okay? When he says act like men, when the enemy's coming at you, the temptation, every brand new soldier feels this for the first time. When he sees them bearing down and goes, am I going to die today? And that time is where you make the choice. Am I going to act like a man or am I going to act like a boy? Because if it's going to be like a boy, I am out of here. But the Roman way of fighting depended on maintaining a strong wall. They had very small swords they would use. And the reason was if they could maintain a wall based on shields, the enemy would run into it and stop and they would just carve you up one at a time. But if people started to run, then you've got holes in the wall, the whole thing falls apart. Act like men. I would also say there is something to the gender aspect here. And I'm unashamed to say that in this church, we tell men to be men, okay? There's a lot of people in our culture that say men should be more feminine or be more like this or step in. No, be a man, okay? God made you to be a man, you be a man. God calls you as a woman, you be a woman. Don't try to be something you're not. And I believe that, let me say this clearly, the church is the strongest when men are men and women are women and both do it courageously. Okay? I realize that while there's a lot of pressure on men to be different, there's also a lot of pressure on women these days to be different. And culture is trying to change things. Now, I'm not saying people can take that overboard, but I'm going to tell you, God has created you exactly what he wants you to be. And in our culture, where equality, not uniqueness, is celebrated. Equality, it's all be the same. Okay? God didn't make you to be the same. God made you uniquely because he wanted you to be exactly what he wanted you to be. And I want to encourage you, whether you're a guy or a gal, God calls all of us to step up. And I would say here, if you're a woman, you're seeing this, you can put, act like, don't cross out men, just put a little note to the top, act like a woman. There's something great about that. There's something about a mother who loves her kids and says, you know what, I don't care what the culture is telling me, I'm going to raise my kids like Jesus tells me to do it. Or if you're a man and God tells me to do this, I'm going to lay my life down for my family. I'm not going to run off and be a playboy. I'm going to be a man. And I think that's what God calls us. Once you jot this down, be focused, be grounded, be courageous. Be courageous. I would tell you, single women in the church, don't settle for a man who conforms to the culture. Settle for a man who transforms the culture. That's a big deal. Because later in life, when you want to be spiritually led, as Scripture says, if you have a man that's always trying to find out what's the latest thing in the newspaper or the magazine or philosophy or whatever, and he's going to adapt to the culture, you're always going to be longing for him to be a spiritual leader. But I believe if you step up, if you marry a man that steps up and says, no, we're doing what Jesus Christ says, and does it in gentleness and lays his life down for you day in and day out, you will be the happiest woman on the face of the earth. Choose wisely. Choose wisely. Now, I want to focus on the men for just a minute. You know, jokingly, I would say this word here could also be translated act like men. It has the feeling of be courageous. Be courageous. Now, I'm going to tell you this, guys. You know, if tonight you go to sleep and in the middle of the night, 3 a.m., you start to hear some footsteps downstairs, do not turn to your wife and say, honey, act courageous. Okay? We all laugh at that. That would be so dumb. But I'm going to tell you this, men. When your teenagers are losing it, and they either need to be instructed or corrected or directed in the Lord, do not turn to your wife and say, act courageous. That is the time for you to be the man. Take time off work or do something different or whatever is needed. You be, what is it? What are we supposed to be? Courageous. Step up. Be the man. I believe that our culture is dying for that, longing for that. And I believe that men of God who step up will set the destiny of their families. But whatever your role, whether you're a man or a woman or you're married or you're not, make sure you play your God-given role and do it with joy. That's what makes a strong church. It's easy to be courageous when you're in basic training, right?
18: Yeah, we're going to be great. We're going to take them down. We're going to do all that. But those guys have nothing to...
17: It's easy to be courageous in basic training. But as again I said, when the enemy is 100 yards away and coming at you, that's when you determine whether you're going to be courageous or not. And think about this. Difference makers are the ones that stick around. Okay? Difference makers are the ones that stick around and act like men or act like women or especially act courageous. You know, one thing I'm very proud of is the fact that we're raising disciples who know Jesus Christ and who know his word. And the concern I have as I look into each of their eyes and to the rest of our students, including my own son, is that they will know how to stand alone for Jesus Christ. Because the reality is, in any culture, in any place, if you do not stand firm in the faith and act courageously, you will get blown over time, whether it's simple things or big things. And I would tell us parents, what God is calling us to do, what God is calling all of us to do, whether you have kids or not, is to teach ourselves and teach our children to stand alone. And unlike the military thing, I think some of the ways that we have to act courageously is the ability to know that sometimes our kids are going to be unpopular. Sometimes, honey, you're going to be unpopular. Sometimes the crowd's going to go that way, but you don't have to. Jesus will be with you. You stand alone. And it's the people that are willing to stand alone that are the difference makers, because the crowd cannot force them to conform. Now, do I realize there's a cost to pay? Absolutely there is. But if you look at throughout Scripture, Daniel, Noah, David, throughout Scripture, God has used people that are willing to stand alone. Then finally, Paul says, be strong. Be strong. This is really the mindset of a believer, is to be strong under pressure or opposition. Victory is not achieved without pressure or opposition. Some of you might be saying, well, how? How do I do that, Luke? How do I be strong in the Lord? Well, I want to point something out here in the text. This verb here, be strong, is actually passive. So if we were to translate it, it would really be strengthened. Be strengthened. I think a lot of Christians, we say, well, I got to do what's right. And yes, we do. And God requires us to step up to the plate. But the reality is God also wants to bring his strength to bear on our situation. And part of a great, strong believer is the greatest, strongest believers have been those who have been able to depend on God. Because me and God can take on anything. We need to be strengthened. The Christian, unlike the Roman soldier, does not find his or her primary source of strength within, but is strengthened by God through the Holy Spirit. I want to read Ephesians chapter 3 to you. Paul said this, for this reason I bow my knees before the Father, from whom every family in heaven and on earth is named, that according to the riches of his glory, this is it right here, he may grant you to be strengthened with power through his Spirit in your inner being. Is that awesome or what? God loves you so much that he wants to put his strength in you, even when you're there in your last, like if one more thing happens, I'm caving. It's at that moment that God is crying out to you, let me strengthen you. Let my spirit strengthen you. I would tell you, if you're in that place today where you're on your final, that's why we have people up here to pray with you at the end of the service. Come up, let people pray for you, that God's spirit would strengthen you. For us as Christians, our source of strength is different. Instead of digging down, we get down on our knees. Instead of firing ourselves up, we look up and wait for the Lord. I love Isaiah chapter 40, which says this, but they who wait for the Lord shall renew their strength. They shall mount up with wings like eagles. They shall run and not be weary. They shall walk and not faint. And I would say if you're praying for strength, realize it's those who wait on the Lord. Okay? You got to wait on the Lord. You got to be quiet before the Lord. You got to let the Lord bring it to you. Okay? Sometimes we're like, well, I got to have it now. 5 minutes. 4 minutes. Got to wait on the Lord. And God will give you the strength you need.
16: This is Pastor Luke Ahrens from Vertical Church. You know, as a result of listening to Meeting with God Daily, I hope that your passion for Jesus Christ is growing in such a way that you're learning to share your faith with others. You know, that's something that our church is committed to, equipping men and women to share the good news of Jesus through personal witness and church outreach. And if you don't have a church here in Columbus, Ohio, we'd love to have you join us this weekend. Go to verticalchurch.life.
17: Love the promise coming right before that. It says that God gives power to the faint, verse 29, God gives power to the faint, and to him who has no might, he increases strength. That's a promise that God will answer every time you ask for it. Here's the point. Be focused, be grounded, be courageous, then be strengthened. Be strengthened. Let God bring that into your heart. We need to give God our cares and let him give us his strength. We give cares to God, God gives us his strength. That's one truth. The other choice that we have to make is whether we're going to have a mindset that embraces that. Okay? I'm going to tell you again, your Christian walk will go as far as, in many cases, your willingness to embrace a mindset of being a Christ follower. If you're expecting a cakewalk or lots of cupcakes along the way, you'll find a few, but someday you're going to have to dig in and say, no, no, no, I'm following Jesus no matter what. And that is what makes a dynamic follower of Jesus Christ. Let's look, we've looked at the mindset, now let's quickly look at the motivation of a follower of Jesus Christ. Look at verse 14. Paul says, let all that you do be done in love. Now, I just think it's great when we all read together, so I'm going to let you read one really important word. Let all that you do be done in love. Is that just convicting, just reading that? Like, I get convicted just thinking about all the times I've not done things in love. All agreed? All for honesty in church? I think we all know how many times we've failed in that, but that's the goal. Let everything in our lives be done in love. I have to say this, everything in our lives boils down to what I love. Okay? If I love me, and everything about church is about me, and everything about life is about me because I love me, you're not loving Jesus Christ, and you're not going to do all things in love. However, if my love is for Jesus Christ, it doesn't mean that I never have blessings and I don't enjoy things, okay? But if I ultimately love Jesus Christ the most, not only will I serve him, but I will also serve those that he brings into my life. And so much of the Christian walk is a decision, what and who will I love? Will I love me? Will I love God and the people he's brought into my life? Of everything Paul has said, it comes down to love. Now I want to put up a screen here. This is kind of our day to celebrate the end. Think about the power of the cross. First couple chapters of Corinthians, next 3 and 4, power of maturity, power of purity, power of worship, some sub-series on that, the power of mutual ministry, the power of the resurrection, the power of partnership. Listen, listen, none of that works without love. None of it. It comes down to my love for God and others. Without love, everyone is a failure. Why don't you jot this down? My motivation as a follower of Jesus Christ. My motivation as a follower of Jesus Christ. Just write in big block letters, love. love. Well, how do we do that? How should I love? Who should I love? How should I target that? Well, I'm glad you asked the question because Paul gives us the great answer right at the end. Why don't you look at verse 21? Verse 21 says, I, Paul, write this greeting with my own hand. If anyone has no love for the Lord, let him be accursed. Our Lord, come. The grace of our Lord Jesus be with you. My love be with you all in Christ Jesus. Now, when Paul says, I'm writing this with my own hands, it's basically meaning he's signing the end of it. Most books were written by dictation to someone else. And at the end, Paul says, just to make sure you know that this is not someone else writing this under my name, this is me. I already wrote a little, write a little message. And I was thinking about this. What, four verses he writes? Kind of lazy, don't you think? Come on, man, you're Paul. Write the whole thing. But I was also thinking, it's amazing how Paul, under the guidance of the Holy Spirit, nails it. I mean, you could just have those four verses and that would like leave us busy for like months. And I was thinking, what if I was to make the last sermon ever to us as a church family? I'm not. I'm not going anywhere. Or what if I was giving my last statement to my sons before I was going to pass into eternity and I only had a couple sentences left? What would I say? Probably going to be pretty important, you think? Well, that's what Paul does here. I love the simplicity. I love the simplicity. Get right down to the basics. Here's the first thing. Love the Lord. My motivation is a follower of Jesus Christ. Love the Lord. This is coming quickly. Love the Lord and look for his return. I'm going to tell you something. It's simple, so simple, but it's so much. The people that you love are the people you want to be with. And if you're right now saying, I hope Jesus doesn't come back for another 40 years because I want to live my life up, I'm going to say that could be tuned up a bit. Paul says, whoever does not love the Lord ought to be accursed, right to the point. You don't love Jesus Christ, you don't belong here. Okay? Now, I'm not saying leave. I'm saying if you don't love Jesus Christ, we want to help you love Jesus Christ. But Paul's saying, if you don't love Jesus Christ, and you're going to dig in on that, you'd be accursed. Not exactly seeker-friendly. But think about this. Those who loved Christ's return are usually doing the right things with the right motivation. Okay? When you have eternity, not as something out there way beyond the clouds sometime way in my future after I die and do all the things I want to do, then maybe I guess I'll see Jesus. If that's your mindset, you're not going to be motivated by love to live for him in this present. But if you see eternity as close, as a car crash away, that's negative. As a rapture away, that's positive. As anything in between, if you see eternity coming closely and you live for the return of Christ, waiting for the day when, as we sang earlier, he's going to come in the clouds and we're going to see him face to face. When you're living for that, you're filled with love. You are looking for Jesus. You love him. You love him. It's one of the benefits of being a pastor is that so many times in life, you see life and death up close. You have an awareness that eternity is not a figment of your imagination. When you're 20 and 30 and 40, death is something out there. Then when you see it all the time, you start to get closer. I'm getting closer. And whether the rapture comes, I don't know. But I'm going to see Jesus soon. And there's an anticipation and an excitement. Verse 23, Paul says, the grace of the Lord Jesus be with you. Very interesting, a little side note, that Paul ends every one of his letters, and there's quite a few in the New Testament, except for 1 Corinthians and Romans. Those are the only two books where the final line does not have to deal with grace. Paul puts it a little bit earlier here. Obviously, he's building anticipation for the final line that he's going to write. I want you to think about this. Grace, God's favor, is a gift we're saved by. Ephesians 2, 8, and 9 says we're saved by grace through faith. Paul in Romans chapter 5, verse 2 said this, through him we have also obtained access by faith into this grace, this favor of God in which we stand. And we rejoice in hope of the glory of God. Grace was everything to Paul. Without grace, he was a persecutor of the church. Without grace, there was no hope for the Corinthian church to do a U-turn. Without grace, there was no future, there was no past, there was no present to be excited about. I'd say this, if there's something that I could wish for you, wish over you, if you will, that would be God's grace. Okay? Again, if you're going to boil it down to something, love Jesus. My second prayer for my kids, for anybody I love, is that the grace of God would be very active in their lives. If you got God's grace going for you, the whole rest of the score doesn't matter. And that's the beauty of the gospel, that no matter if I'm a completely depraved sinner, by the way, we're all depraved in some form, no matter how far I've gone away from God, or I've never been close to God ever, no matter what, the grace of God is the fact that all of God's favor can cover that at the cross of Jesus Christ. That's the gospel. And I would say if you're here today and you're not sure if God loves you, study grace. He has grace for you if you turn to him and accept forgiveness. Paul was a tough dude. I'll agree that Paul's a pretty tough dude. The great thing about him, though, is he brought the grace of God into every situation he encountered. The grace of God be with you. You Corinthians are a tool. In fact, I was thinking about this today. The Corinthians, if you study the whole book, there were a lot of tools in 1 Corinthians, okay? People that were tools. They were like a whole tool shed, okay? And yet God's grace was so abundant. And Paul knew that they needed grace. I want you to write this down. Love the Lord, then bring the gift of grace into any and every situation I encounter. I'm not talking about being gracious, okay? Here's my son, I'm going to be gracious. I'm going to give you a hug. I'm going to be gracious to you, okay? That's important. It's a function of grace. Really, grace is the gospel. It's giving, it's bringing the favor of God. Now, you know, if you like my favor, you like being a friend of mine, great. That probably won't get you far, but, you know, I like you. If you could tell me that too, we could be friends. Maybe on Facebook, okay? My favor doesn't mean much. The reality is, in every situation in your life, what really matters is the favor of God, okay? Let's not kid ourselves to think that if I bring my special little happy feelings into the situation, that'll make everything great. It doesn't matter. Honestly, it doesn't matter in eternity. What matters is whether when we go into a situation at home, positive or negative, I go into a situation at work, I go into a situation with my in-laws on vacation in that camp, well, no matter what I go into, if I bring the grace of God to bear on that situation, awesome things will happen. And that's what we all have to pray. I'm going to visit that person. I'm going to visit that old friend. I'm going to whatever your situation. The thing that your children need the most, your boss needs the most, your best friend needs the most is what? It's grace. And that's what Paul wishes or desires, prays over the Corinthians. Then finally, unlike most letters that Paul wrote or would write, he focuses his final words to the Corinthians on their greatest growth point, and I might say probably in many cases our greatest growth point. Here's the final point. Let the love of Christ flow through me to others. Okay? My motivation as a follower of Jesus Christ is to love the Lord, bring the gift of grace into any and every situation I encounter, and let the love of Christ flow through me to others. Okay? I have to say this, if we're going to be a gospel-centered people, the power of partnership, that's the little series, my church filled with God's power, that's the whole two-year series, the power of the gospel itself, it plays on one channel, and it goes through one channel. That's our love. Okay? If you go out and you tell people, oh, you need to follow Jesus Christ, but there's no love around you and your life, they look at your house, like there's no love going on there. There's no love, no, there's not much love going in. We fail as a believer. But if we serve Jesus Christ and say, no matter what goes on, I'm going to live with love, even if I have to wait a long time and take a lot of hits, I'm going to love the people around me. And not just with any love, but the love that's in Jesus Christ. That is when the gospel shines through to even the darkest heart, the most bitter person, and sooner or later, now or in eternity, they have to acknowledge the greatness of our God. It's through our love. Your love, my love, that is the motivation of a follower of Jesus Christ. Now, let's read together the final word in 1 Corinthians. And all God's people said, amen. Amen.
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6: Welcome to Pathway to Victory with author and pastor Dr. Robert Jeffress. When Pharaoh defied God, God unleashed a series of natural disasters, illnesses, and death like the world had never seen. And while the 10 plagues were indeed terrible, the tribulation will be even worse. Today on Pathway to Victory, Dr. Robert Jeffress shares the horrors that will take place during Earth's final years. But first, let's take a moment to hear some important ministry updates.
4: Thanks, David, and welcome again to Pathway to Victory. I've been a student of Bible prophecy for more than 40 years. In fact, I've preached hundreds of sermons on the topic. But nothing represents the culmination of my life's work, quite like my best-selling commentary on the book of Revelation. It's called Final Conquest. If you're prepared to increase your understanding of God's timeline for the future, and if you're curious to see how Revelation can shape the ins and outs of your life today, then please be sure to request my book, Final Conquest. I'd be happy to send you a copy. When you give a generous gift to support the ministry of Pathway to Victory, it comes with my profound thanks for your partnership with me. In addition to my commentary, and as a bonus, I'd like to provide another resource. This one is a booklet called The Major Characters of the End Times. This full-color, 56-page guide profiles the key players in the end times so you can follow the drama with confidence. We'll share more details about my book and my booklet later in today's program. But right now, let's turn in our Bibles to Revelation chapter 8. I titled today's message, When Gabriel Blows His Horn.
5: Conservative media gets many things right, but not everything. In fact, here is one truth you will never hear from right-wing pundits or conservative news outlets. And that truth is this. Environmental problems like ozone depletion, rising and falling temperatures, floods. Environmental problems in the world are real, and they are really the result of human activity. You know, the Bible says in Genesis 1 and 2 that God created this world, and everything He created was good. But then Adam and Eve rebelled against God. And through that human activity of rebelling against God, sin entered the world and it infected every part of this world, including the environment. Romans 8 says right now, nature is groaning in birth pangs as it awaits the final redemption of the world. And these wildfires, these changing temperature, everything we're seeing is a result of creation groaning and awaiting.

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3: Remove the seventh seal from the book that will unleash all of the trumpet judgments and all of the bowl judgments that are to come. Chapter 8, verse 1. When the Lamb, that is Jesus, broke the seventh, the final seal, there was silence in heaven for about half an hour. When the seventh seal is broken, it means the scroll is completely opened. And everyone in heaven can see all of the final judgments against the earth. They can see all of the trumpet judgments, all of the bowl judgments. And when the heavenly residents see what awaits this earth, there is a collective gasp you can hear in heaven. There's an eerie silence. That's what you have here, this eerie silence as everyone awaits these judgments. Look at verse 2. And I saw the seven angels who stand before God, and seven trumpets were given to them. Who are these seven angels who stand before God? We don't know. It's conjecture. Many people believe it's the archangels. People like Michael, angels like Gabriel. Special angels who will be given each one of these trumpets to sound. Trumpets are very important in Scripture. I've listed here five primary uses of trumpets in the Bible: to announce ceremonial processions, to assemble Israel for war, to announce the new year. Trumpets will be used in the future to regather Israel at the second coming of Christ. And finally, there will be a trumpet that will announce the rapture of the church. Remember 1 Thessalonians 4. For the Lord himself will descend from heaven with a shout, with the voice of the archangel, and with the what? The trumpet of God. I'm ready to hear that one, aren't you? Believers are going to hear that one day, that trumpet blast that signals the rapture of the church. These trumpets signify the beginning of a war. These angels are going to sound the trumpet to announce God's war on planet Earth. Each one has a trumpet. But before the first angel blows the trumpet, notice something else John sees, and that is the angel with the gold censer. Now, this is so interesting to me. Look at verse 3. Another angel, not one with a trumpet, but another angel came and stood at the altar holding a golden censer. I'll explain what that is in just a moment. And much incense was given to him so that he might add it to the prayers of all of the saints on the golden altar which was before the throne. And the smoke of the incense with the prayers of the saints went up before God out of the angel's hand. Now you probably wonder, what in the world is this talking about? Remember in the Old Testament temple, there were two altars. One was called the altar of sacrifice, the brazen altar. And it was busy day and night. Priests were continually offering animal sacrifices on that brazen altar. But there was a second altar, a golden altar. It was called the altar of incense. It was in the holy place. In fact, it stood right before the veil that separated the holy place from the holy of holies. That was the altar of incense. And the priest would go up, and to the burning coals on the altar of incense, he would add incense that would waft its way to heaven, signifying how pleasing the sacrifices were, like a pleasing aroma in the nostrils of God. Now, what John sees in heaven is an angel standing before that first altar, the altar of sacrifice, and like the priest would do, using some tongs to remove the burning coals of the altar of sacrifice and placing them in a gold receptacle. It was called a censer. It was just a golden receptacle you would carry on a chain. And he would use the tongs and he would put those coals in that golden censer and take them to the altar of incense.

0: And he would mix with those burning coals incense. And this time, John sees the angel mixing with the hot coals the prayers of God's people that are, again, wafting their way into the presence of God like a fragrant aroma. It says that the angel gathered all of the saints, the prayers of all of the saints. That is, he has collected all of the prayers of all of God's people for all time, and he is offering them as a sacrifice to God. That's the picture we see here. But the particular prayers that John sees the angel gathering are the prayers of the tribulation saints who have been praying for relief from the terrible calamity that is going on during these 7 years. And I want you to notice what this angel does. It's really strange. After he has taken the coals and mixed them with incense and taken them up to the altar of incense, look at what happens in verse 5. Then the angel took the censer and he filled it with the fire, that is the coals of the altar, and he threw it to the earth. That is, he takes hot coals he has just put on the altar of incense. He uses the tongs, puts them back in his censer. He collects the incense, the prayers of the saints, puts them back into the censer, and he empties that censer, the hot coals and the prayers on the earth. And what happens after that? And there followed peals of thunder and sounds and flashes of lightning and an earthquake. The tribulation is in full force at this point. What is the relationship between the prayers of God's saints that have been poured out on the earth? Here's the picture. The great judgment of God against the earth is the result of the prayers of God's people. What have God's people been praying for thousands of years? Thy kingdom come, God. Thy will be done on earth as it's being done in heaven. Christians of every age have been praying for justice. They've been praying for an end of suffering. They've been praying for the return of Jesus Christ. That is the prayer of every true Christian. And now the angel is pouring out those prayers on the earth and saying, those prayers are about to be answered. And now we are ready for the sounding of the first four of those trumpet judgments, beginning in verse 7. You'll notice that the first four of these trumpet judgments are against the earth, against nature, and the final three are against mankind. Let's look at that first trumpet, fire on earth. Verse 7, the first trumpet sounded, and there came hail and fire mixed with blood, and they were thrown to the earth. We don't know for sure what John is describing here. Perhaps it's a result of the volcanic activity mentioned in verse 5. But whatever it is, the devastation is real. Notice the results. A third of the earth was burned up. Not only that, a third of the trees were burned up. And not only that, all the green grass was burned up. That's what the Word of God says. And you know, it's going to be interesting in those final 7 years for people to see who have worshiped the earth and put so much concern in this world to see God destroy the world that he created. You know, one of the patterns you see in both the Old and New Testament is this: God loves to destroy idols. You know what an idol is? It's anything you love, anything you focus on more than God himself. That's what an idol is. Idol doesn't have to be a little 6-inch figurine that you bow down and worship. Your career can be an idol. Your family can be an idol. Your money can be an idol. An idol is anything that you love more than God. And many times, God will destroy your idol right before your very eyes. He'll take away that relationship. He'll end that career. He'll consume your money. Not because he hates you, because he loves you. He wants you to know that there's only one person worthy of your worship and love, and that's God himself. In these final 7 years, Those who dwell on the earth are going to see the idol they have made of the world, Mother Nature. They're going to see that destroyed before their very eyes. But that's just the beginning. There is a second trumpet, and it results in blood in the sea. Look at verses 8 and 9. The second angel sounded, and something like a great mountain burning with fire was thrown into the sea, and a third of the sea became blood, and a third of the creatures which were in the sea and had life died, and a third of the ships were destroyed. This is something, John says, it looks like a great mountain coming to earth. Doesn't take much imagination to have to know what that is. He's probably talking about a large meteor, an asteroid that breaks up at some point and hits different parts of the earth. Again, if these large meteors hit, there'll be tidal waves, tsunamis that will result in a third of merchant ships being destroyed. And then the third trumpet, a contamination of fresh water. Look at verses 10 to 11. The third angel sounded, and a great star fell from heaven, burning like a torch, and it fell on a third of the rivers and on the springs of waters. That word star we've seen before. It doesn't have to mean a literal star. The word can refer again to a meteor or an asteroid, some kind of heavenly body. And it breaks up, apparently, when it enters the atmosphere. But instead of striking the seas, these stars are directed, divinely so, to fall on a third of the rivers and springs of waters. This is an attack on the fresh water that our world enjoys. By the way, this star that breaks up and falls to earth has a name. He has a name for this star. It's called wormwood. Wormwood is a word that referred to bitterness, a bitter plant. Well, this water isn't only bitter tasting, it becomes poisonous and results in the deaths of millions of men and women and children. And then the fourth judgment, the fourth trumpet, darkness of the heavenly bodies. Verse 12. And the fourth angel sounded, and a third of the sun and a third of the moon and a third of the stars were struck, so that a third of them would be darkened, and the day would not shine for a third of it, and the night in the same way. Darkness is always symbolic of evil and God's judgment. But I don't think we have to take this as symbolic. I think this is literal. What John is seeing is the light from the sun and the moon and the stars was reduced by 8 hours a day. How does God accomplish that? In what sense is the intensity reduced that comes from the sun? That's really not hard to figure out. When you look at the first judgment, think of all the smoke coming up from a third of the world being destroyed by fire. Think of all the ash being spewed into the air through this unusual amount of volcanic activity. Think of what it would do in blocking or diminishing the sunlight that comes to the earth. You know, in the early 19th century, two different volcanic eruptions propelled enough smoke and ash into the atmosphere that it reduced global temperatures by 5 to 10 degrees. I think that's what you're seeing here. A result of these judgments and all of the ash and smoke and poisons released in the atmosphere had blocked off the sunlight for an additional 8 hours a day. Can you imagine again the effect that would have on our growing of food, of the ecosystem, if we lost 8 hours of sunlight every day? And think about emotionally what that would do to have 16 hours of darkness or 20 hours of darkness every day. Think about the violence, the looting, the rioting that would take place. These are awful judgments that God sends against the natural world. And yet, the worst is yet to come. And that's why we find this pause in verse 13. Then John says, I looked, and I heard an eagle flying in mid-heaven, saying with a loud voice, woe, woe, woe to those who dwell on the earth because of the remaining blast of the trumpet of the three angels who are about to come. As I said a moment ago, these final three trumpet judgments will be against man himself. And they're going to result in some of the worst human suffering the world has ever known. The Bible says it's going to last for 5 months. And people who are affected by this judgment are going to be in such agony and pain that they will cry out to God to be able to die, but God will not allow them to die. It is an agonizing judgment that is yet to come. That word woe is always a pronouncement of divine judgment. He doesn't say it once, but he says it three times. There are three coming judgments. Woe, woe, woe to those who are unfortunate enough to dwell on the earth. I want you to think about that phrase for just a moment. To those who dwell on the earth. Who is going to receive these awful judgments yet to come? To those who dwell on the earth. You say, Pastor, that's pretty obvious who he's talking about, people who are living on the earth. That's not all that he's talking about here. The word to dwell on the earth, there are two Greek words used to describe earth dwellers. One word in Greek is paroikeo. It's a word to refer to those who are sojourners on the earth. They're passing through this world. That's the word paroikeo, a sojourner. But that's not the word we find here in Revelation 8:13. This judgment is not against those who just geographically live on the earth. The second Greek word is kataoikeo. Kataoikeo, those who dwell on the earth. It refers not just to our geographical location, but the location of our heart, the focus of our life. Kataoikeo. It refers to people whose whole life and focus is centered around this world. And it is those who dwell on the earth, who have made this world their home, that are so focused on the temporal, they've not taken care of eternal matters. They have neglected the most important gift of all, the gift of God's forgiveness. Let me ask you an all-important question. As we look at these awful judgments that await mankind, what is the focus of your life right now? What is it you think about? What is it you talk about? What is it that you give your energy to? Is it the things of this world or the next world? Are you focused on the temporal or are you focused on the eternal? The best indicator of your future eternal destination is your present focus. And that's the focus of this verse-by-verse study in the book of Revelation called Final Conquest. I want you to see what's coming ahead on God's timeline so that it radically alters the decisions you make right now. And to that end, I've written two resources that I'd like to send to your home. The first is a book I've written called Final Conquest. In my book, I'll help you see how Revelation is not a book to be feared, but celebrated. When Jesus returns to earth, he will have the last word in history. I want you to have a copy of my book, Final Conquest. 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
1: 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I'm David J. Mullins, inviting you to join us again next time when Dr. Jeffress talks about the heightened demonic activity that will occur during the Great Tribulation. Hear a message called Day of the Demons. That's Friday on Pathway to Victory. 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The Apostle Paul sailed these waters, walked these streets, and the church was never the same.
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0: Do you ever wish you could have sat at Jesus' feet and just listened? Well, today, in a manner of speaking, you'll get that chance. Welcome to Through the Bible. I'm Steve Schwetz, your host. Our teacher, of course, is Dr. J. Vernon McGee, and he's about to guide us through Matthew 18, where we'll hear straight from Jesus himself. It's a great study, one that answers some questions about the kingdom of heaven and talks about the importance of forgiveness. So go ahead, grab your favorite seat on the Bible bus, and as you get comfortable, let's hear from a fellow passenger named Fred, who hopped back aboard after a long break.
1: This is Fred. I live in Grand Prairie, Texas. I was saved in 1971, having been a former professional drummer. Should be dead, like a lot of my friends were at that time. But I got saved. Then I joined a questionable group. I was in that for about 3 years. And when I got out, I started listening to J. Vernon McGee and Through the Bible on the radio here and there in the Southern California area in mid-70s. And then I eventually went to Dallas Theological Seminary and got a master's degree in Christian education and was in ministry full-time for a long time in counter-cult missionary work. And then recently, after having had some health problems and being out of ministry, retired, I started listening to Through the Bible again back in Hosea this last session. And I decided to continue in Genesis and just ordered a set of notes and outlines. So I appreciate all that you guys are doing and how Dr. McGee has helped me. And I want to help more people and hope to be teaching the Bible somewhere again in his time. God bless. Bye-bye.
0: Well, Fred, I'm so glad you're here, and I'll continue to save your seat as we travel along, and you keep us posted as you fling the seed and share the word with others. You know we'd love to hear from you as well, so if you've been on the Bible bus for a while, what's standing out to you in a fresh new way? And what advice would you share with someone maybe who's just climbing aboard? And if you're new, what brought you here? And what's surprised or excited you so far? Send us a note, won't you, through our feedback section in the app. You can email us at BibleBus@ttb.org. You can write to Box 7100, Pasadena, California, 91109, or in Canada, Box 25325, London, Ontario, N6C6B1. Or like Fred, leave us a voicemail at 1-800-65-BIBLE. Let's pray. Heavenly Father, increase our desire for your word, and let each word that we hear delight our souls. In Jesus' name we pray. Amen. Now turn to Matthew 18 as we go through the Bible with Dr. J. Vernon McGee.
2: Now in the 18th chapter of the Gospel of Matthew, we have a very wonderful chapter here. We find first the Lord places a little child in the midst as an object lesson for the kingdom of heaven today. And then he pronounces the parable of the lost sheep, and he provides a new pattern for conduct in the church, and he proclaims a new proviso for forgiveness. You see, these chapters here, though they do not seem to further advance the movement that's in the gospel, but they do fill out many of the dark corners which have risen because of the sudden digression in the kingdom of heaven due to the rejection of the king. Now, Matthew 13 gave us an overall outline of the kingdom of heaven in this age in the mystery parable discourse. But there are still questions to be answered. These chapters I find very helpful in answering many of the questions that arise. Now, we find that the new birth is made essential in entering the kingdom. And so let's begin there with verse 1 now, and I'm reading, "At the same time came the disciples unto Jesus, saying, Who is the greatest in the kingdom of heaven?" I wonder if you detect anything there of personal ambition, or is that just because I have a very critical mind that I see it there? Well, I feel that these men probably have been talking it over, and I suppose that maybe two or three of them would express themselves and probably get the impression that they might be the ones that could reasonably be considered as the greatest in the kingdom of heaven. And our Lord did a rather sensational thing here. Jesus called a little child unto him. And something that you may miss here is this, and set him in the midst of them. What does that tell you? It tells us that the little child, without hesitation, came to him. I think this is a very remarkable thing. The little ones came to him. Suffer the little ones to come unto me and forbid them not. The problem was not in getting the little ones to come to him. The problem was to stop the older ones, the adults, from hindering the little ones to come to him. I think this is a very lovely thing that we have here. And so our Lord put him in the midst and said, Verily I say unto you, except ye be converted and become as little children, ye shall not enter into the kingdom of heaven. Now, that verse has certainly been abused and misunderstood. There are those that think that he's talking about reversion and not conversion. They think that it means you to revert back to your childhood in some unusual fashion. Are you to become like a juvenile in your actions? And I am afraid that we've got a lot of the saints that act like spoiled children. And we've already seen our Lord talked about spoiled brats also. And there are a lot of the saints that think that's what it means. He's not talking about going back to a former childhood, but rather of going on to a new life. Here our Lord gives logic to the thinking of the disciples as he diverts their attention from the matter of holding an exalted place in the kingdom to that of primary importance, namely, of first being able to secure entrance into that kingdom. And this is just as radical as what our Lord said to Nicodemus that night. He said to him, That which is born of the flesh, it's flesh. And that which is born of the Spirit is spirit. And that unless you're born again, why, you're not even going to be able to see the kingdom of God. So that the important thing here is a new birth. And that is what he's talking about here. You've got to become a little child in the sense that you've got to be born again. And when you're born again, you start out as a child spiritually. And so many today like to be very active, be doing things. There are a lot of folks that like to give testimonies. You'd be surprised that over the years, the number of requests that I've had from so-called new converts that wanted to come and give their testimony. May I say to you, that is the same thing he's talking about here, that these men said, Who's the greatest in the kingdom of heaven? We'd like to get a good slice of the kingdom. We'd like to be pretty prominent in it. This is a day that is overemphasized activity and methods and getting everybody involved. This is the savers of that. Now, our Lord said that if you have been converted, why, think of your spiritual age. You're to become a little child. Now, should a little child get up and blabber out a testimony immediately? Should a little child be an officer in the church? Paul says not. And I think our Lord is saying something like that here. This is a very important section, as you can see. Now he goes on to say this, verse 4 now of Matthew 18, Whosoever therefore shall humble himself as this little child, the same is greatest in the kingdom of heaven. Now, this is the thing that's important, is to go back to the entrance into the kingdom and not the position that is in the kingdom. And when you go back and emphasize the entrance, the new birth, then you'll find out that that one is the greatest in the kingdom. And whoso shall receive one such little child in my name receiveth me. Now listen to him. But whoso shall offend one of these little ones which believe in me, it were better for him that a millstone were hanged about his neck, and that he was drowned in the depth of the sea. And friends, that's rather strong language, by the way. And what he's doing here in this entire section seems to me He makes the evangelization of children a divine imperative. He gives top priority to this type of ministry, and I commend anyone that's working with children today. There's nothing as important as that. Remember the stories told that Dwight L. Moody came home one night and his family asked him, "How many converts did you have tonight?" And he said, "Well, I had 2 converts and a half of a convert." And they said, "Oh, you had 2 adults and 1 child. "Oh, no, no," he said, "I had 2 children and 1 adult. The adult was an old man. He didn't have but a half of a life to give anyway. He's just half of a convert. The little one is the important one." We today just don't emphasize that. I guess they never did. A pastor of a Scottish church years ago turned in his resignation. The elders asked him, "Well, why are you resigning?" Well, he said, "All year, I've just had 1 convert, and that was Wee Bobby Moffat." Well, Wee Bobby Moffat was the man who actually opened Africa to missionary work. And that was the biggest year that preacher ever had. And I don't care whether he had 1,000 other converts. You see, the little ones, our Lord is putting a great emphasis upon them here. And grows out of this question that they ask him. Verse 7, "Woe unto the world because of offenses, for it must needs be that offenses come. But woe to that man by whom the offense cometh. Wherefore, if thy hand or thy foot offend thee, cut them off, cast them from thee. It's better for thee to enter into life halt or maimed, rather than having 2 hands or 2 feet to be cast into everlasting fire." I can't think of anything more harsh, friends, than this right here. "And if thine eye offend thee, pluck it out, cast it from thee. It's better for thee to enter into life with 1 eye, rather than having 2 eyes to be cast into hell fire. Take heed that ye despise not one of these little ones, for I say unto you that in heaven their angels do always behold the face of my Father which is in heaven." Now, there are 2 things I want you to see here that are all important today, and especially if you are a person who's lost a little one by death. Now, when it says here, "their angels do always behold the face of my Father which is in heaven," this is one of the verses that the belief in a guardian angel has come. In fact, this is the primary verse. Many people believe that all of us have a guardian angel. Now, we may have. Don't misunderstand me. I don't know whether we do or not. If I have one, he hasn't caught up with me yet, so I don't know too much about him. But I personally am sure that this passage hasn't anything to do with guardian angels. The word for angels here is spirits. Now, what he's saying is this, that in heaven, their spirits do always behold the face of my Father which is in heaven. What he's saying is this, don't you offend one of these little ones. Now, when one of these little ones dies, his spirit goes immediately to be with God. All little ones, they go to heaven, friends. And they go to heaven not because they're innocent or they happen to be your child, but they go to heaven because Jesus died for them. That's what he's talking about here. Don't you offend them. Don't you get in their way. Let them come to me. And he says, even if they die, their spirit's going to be right there in the presence of my Father. So many people wonder about their little ones. Well, David knew about his when the little one died. He said, "No use mourning anymore. He's not coming to me. One of these days I'm going to him." That is a very precious truth. So many people that have lost little ones. I've lost a little one also. I have one buried up here in Altadena in Southern California. Every now and then to this good day, and that was years ago, I go by there and put a few flowers there just, you know, she's not there. She's with him. But I just go there because that's all I got left now. But someday, someday, some golden someday, I'm going to be there. And when I am, I'm going to see my little one. She's saved. I have 2 children, and I always hesitate to say that because I only have 1 living. And people begin to look around. And they think maybe something's happened to me that I don't know how to count or something. I have 1 in heaven and 1 that's out in Pasadena. She's married. I must confess, I worried more about her than I ever have the little one in heaven. I know where she is, and someday I'll go to her. This is a glorious passage, friends, and he says, don't block their way. Have you ever stopped to think how important this is in this day when there's so many crimes against these little ones? Recently in Southern California, parents, that is, the mother and a stepfather, left a precious little girl along the freeway up here in the San Joaquin Valley. I was up there at the time. How shocking it was to read about it. There were cold nights there. They just wanted to get rid of the little one. May I say to you, I'll be honest with you, friends. You may not believe in a hell, but I want to say this. If there isn't a hell, there ought to be one for folks like that. And there is one. I believe there's one. He said it would be better that anything happened to you than cause these little ones to offend. This is a great passage for this day in which we live. Now he moves from that into this wonderful parable. Here he says, for the Son of Man is come to save that which was lost. Now this is different from the parable in Luke 15 of the lost sheep. There the lost sheep was lost and needed to be found. Actually, here it's a little different. The emphasis here is upon saving the lost, not finding the lost. Save that which was lost. How think ye, if a man have 100 sheep, and one of them be gone astray, doth he not leave the 99, and goeth into the mountains, and seeketh that which is gone astray? And if so be that he find it, verily I say unto you, he rejoiceth more of that sheep than of the 99 which went not astray. Now we come here to a new pattern, and notice how he closes this. Even so, it's not the will of your Father which is in heaven that one of these little ones should perish. Now he'll take care of them until they get to the age of accountability. But parent, it's your responsibility until then. I'm afraid our school systems today are making guinea pigs out of the little ones. They're paying an awful price today in our schools. They've become nothing but guinea pigs, in many cases, through a great many crackpot leaders today that we have. May I say, we have a tremendous responsibility before God here. Now he says, in this section, he provides a new pattern for conduct in the church. Moreover, if thy brother shall trespass against thee, go and tell him his fault between thee and him alone. If he shall bear thee, thou shalt have gained thy brother. Now, if he's trespassed against you, you go to him. And if he'll not hear thee, then take with thee one or two more, that in the mouth of two or three witnesses every word may be established. Now, this is an order in the church. And if he shall neglect to hear them, tell it unto the church. But if he neglect to hear the church, let him be unto thee as a heathen man and a publican. Now there are those that like to smother things and cover them up today. That's not the way that he said to do it. You are to try to work it out in an amicable and a very peaceful manner and a quiet manner. But if the individual or the group won't let you work it out, then, my friend, you're to take it to the church. Now he says, here again, verily I say unto you, whatsoever ye shall bind on earth shall be bound in heaven, and whatsoever ye shall loose on earth shall be loosed in heaven. We've had this before us at another time, and I pass over it. Again I say unto you that if two of you shall agree on earth as touching anything that they shall ask, it shall be done for them of my Father which is in heaven. For where two or three are gathered together in my name, there am I in the midst of them. Now touching anything, somebody says, you mean if we agree down here, touching anything, that he'll hear us? Well, why don't you read all of it? For where two or three are gathered together in my name, there am I in the midst of them. He'll hear them, and touching anything that's in his name. And this is the simplest form here, actually, of church government, by the way. On the day of Pentecost, it says they continued steadfastly in the apostles' doctrine, and the breaking of bread, and in fellowship and in prayers. They were gathered together in his name. Now we have verse 21, this last section on forgiveness here. We have a real example in Simon Peter. Then came Peter to him and said, Lord, How oft shall my brother sin against me, and I forgive him till seven times? This man, Simon Peter, he really thought that he was being magnanimous. Two or three times was the limit, according to the rabbis, but Simon Peter was willing to go seven times. But actually, Peter's generosity was parsimonious in comparison to the new estimation of Jesus. Listen to this. Jesus saith unto him, I say not unto thee until seven times, but until 70 times seven. That's 490 times, I think. And by that time, may I say that things may be just pretty much worked out. If not, why, both of them have reached the old age to the extent won't amount to much anyway, will it? I think this is really, shall I say, go the limit? And that's exactly what our Lord is saying here. Therefore is the kingdom of heaven likened unto a certain king which would take account of his servants. When he had begun to reckon, one was brought unto him which owed him 10,000 talents. But for as much as he had not to pay, his Lord commanded him to be sold, his wife and his children, and all that he had, and payment to be made. The servant therefore fell down and worshipped him, saying, Lord, have patience with me, and I'll pay thee all. In other words, he said, I'd like to pay it back on an installment plan. Then the Lord of that servant was moved with compassion and loosed him and forgave him the debt. And I want to tell you, the amount was quite a sum, about $12 million. That's a lot to forgive anyone. And I think our Lord's using a ridiculous illustration. But the same servant went out and found one of his fellow servants which owed him 100 pence. And that's $17, over against $12 million. And he laid hands on him, took him by the throat, saying, pay me that thou owest. His fellow servant fell down at his feet, besought him, saying, have patience with me, and I'll pay thee. And he would not, but went and cast him into prison till he should pay his debt. So when the fellow servants saw what was done, they were very sorry, and came and told unto the Lord all that was done. Then this Lord, after that, he called him, said unto him, O thou wicked servant, I forgave thee all that debt, because thou desirest me. Shouldest not thou also have had compassion on thy fellow servant? His Lord was wroth, and delivered him to the tormentors. So likewise shall my heavenly Father do also unto you, if ye from your hearts forgive not every one his brother their trespasses. Now may I say, that is a new principle, but that today is something that is not quite the basis for forgiveness for believers. Listen to him. And be ye kind one to another, tenderhearted, forgiving one another, even as God, for Christ's sake, hath forgiven you. Now, because he's forgiven us, we are to forgive. And we are to forgive the same way. Tenderhearted, forgiving one another. This parable that he's concluded with, of the king who forgave his servant, but the man in turn refused to forgive another, it illustrates the principle of forgiveness, you see. If God forgave our sins on the same way we forgive, none of us would ever get forgiven. This is a great principle after you become a child of God. Because you have been forgiven, and it's on that basis we're to forgive today. This is the principle of Christian conduct, of course. Now, we will leave off there. We'll begin next time with chapter 19. Until then, my beloved, may God richly bless you.
0: Well, I love the connection that Dr. McGee made between the parable of forgiveness and Ephesians 4:32, don't you? 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I'm Steve Schwetz, and I'll see you when the Bible bus rolls your way again. 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
2: With SRN News, I'm Jason Walker. President Trump moving to curb eligibility to birthright citizenship. White House Deputy Chief of Staff Stephen Miller.
3: The idea that people come here pretending to be a tourist, pretending to be a visitor, saying they want to go to Disneyland, they want to go visit a monument or go to a national park, but the real reason they're here is to have a child, to make that child an automatic citizen, leave our country, and then have a U.S. citizen child. It gives them access under this broken system to welfare benefits, ultimately to the voting booth, and all the other rights and privileges that belong solely to Americans. So that practice of birth tourism is, as of the signing of this order, hereby banned.
2: Police say a man charged with starting one of the fires near Spokane planned the crime for weeks and researched when the weather would be best for igniting it. This is SRN News.
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12: In 1796, George Washington made one of the most consequential decisions in American history. He chose not to seek a third term as president. So why does that matter? because America was not built on permanent rulers. It was built on ordered liberty. Faith teaches that authority is a stewardship, not a possession. Leaders are accountable to God for how they use power. And why does that still matter today? Because republics survive when leaders respect limits and citizens defend them. Washington's lesson still stands. A republic is preserved when power has limits, and public service remains a duty to God and country, not a path to personal rule.
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9: 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They argued, they compromised, and they prayed. 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A framework designed not to concentrate power, but to restrain it. A government with checks and balances. Three branches, limits, written in ink, and the ability to amend the document when necessary. Benjamin Franklin famously said the founders had created a republic, if you can keep it. For nearly 250 years, Americans have relied on that document to protect our freedom of speech, religion, and self-government. The Constitution doesn't guarantee an easy nation, but it's made a free nation possible.
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28: 3 years after they were married, they got the diagnosis of MS on the part of Daryl. So really what motivated Stacy to get married, I want a strong man who's going to make me feel secure, who will take care of me, would never come true. She had to completely die to those expectations. And Daryl thought his relationship with Stacy would be, you can count on me, I'm gonna be there for you, I'm gonna take care of you. And now he says, decades later, she takes care of me.
27: That's Gary Thomas describing one of the many different kinds of storms that husbands and wives can face in marriage. But there's good news. God is always present with you in those storms. And with his help, you can experience a stronger, more intimate relationship. Gary is back with us today on Focus on the Family with Jim Daly, and I'm John Fuller.
29: John, we had a great conversation with Gary last time, and you know, what's frustrating with Gary is always saying something that I got to do differently.
27: That's frustrating.
29: And he's full of wisdom. I mean, yeah. He gives me those ideas. Okay, that's something I need to embrace and mm-hmm. do differently. And you are going to walk away with so many gold nuggets. Just stick with us. Gary is one of the foremost writers in this area of marriage. He's a pastor. John will give all those details in a moment. But I just love when Gary comes on and shares his wisdom that the Lord's given him. I'm reminded of that parable from Matthew 7 about building your house upon a foundation of rock and not sand. And when the storms of life come along, which is the theme of Gary's book, we have got to build that relationship, our marital relationship, on that rock. Mm-hmm. And that rock is the Lord. And we're going to talk about that today.
27: Right. And as you mentioned, Gary was part of the teaching team at Second Baptist Church in Houston, Texas for 11 years. He and his wife, Lisa, recently moved to Colorado, where he serves on the pastoral teaching team at Cherry Hills Community Church in Highlands Ranch. Gary has written over 20 books. He's a prolific speaker. He's a longtime and favorite guest here at Focus on the Family. And a book that really is the foundation for our conversation, and this is part two. If you didn't hear part one, stop by the website to hear it or watch it. The book is called Making Your Marriage a Fortress, and of course, we have copies of that book here at the ministry.
29: Gary, welcome back.
28: Thank you.
29: It's so good to have you. Okay, last time we started with that parable or that theme of the hurricane in Houston that you didn't prepare for. You had blue duct tape and cardboard. Didn't work too well. So my storm story, we can relate to marriage. So In August, I buy a snowblower when we bought our house here in Colorado. I thought, I'm ahead of the curve. In fact, the guy at the store said, you're really thinking outside the box. Yes. It's August, you know. So I got it. I put the oil in it, put the gas in it, started up. It ran great. I shoved it into the corner of the garage. The first snowstorm here came, 2 feet in October. Mm. I went and pulled that thing out, went to start it, and the engine had seized after running just like for 3 minutes. So then I got stuck. I couldn't buy a snowblower. We were having all these big storms, and they were sold out. And I thought, all that preparation, and it still went down. So how does that relate to marriage?
28: Well, there are three building blocks. I relied somewhat on the research of Dr. Archibald Hart and Dr. Sharon May, which is fun because it's a father-daughter team.
29: Yeah, who wrote their book together.
28: Dr. Hart has gone on to glory. Dr. May is still writing and teaching. But they talk about the three building blocks of emotional connection. And that's where you don't want your snowblower to have the immediate. And the three things they talked about were trust, which is so key. And it's not just issues of betrayal, that you're not going to be unfaithful to me. It's if you say you're going to pick up the bread, pick up the bread. If you're going to be there for your kid's event, be there for your kid's event. That trust is so key to intimacy. Mm. Betrayal is to a marriage what dynamite is to a door. I mean, it just blows it apart. And we too often think of betrayal just in the terms of, you know, sexual unfaithfulness. But we need to build trust in other areas. The second thing was emotional availability. And this can be tougher for guys. It's just that I'm making myself available for my wife. I'm letting her explore. I'm exploring. I'm being there so that I can be present with her in her issues and she can be present in mine. And then sensitive responsiveness. And this was helpful for me because so often as a guy, our wife says something that's hurting her, and our first thing is, okay, I'm going to fix that. I can take care of that. You're not going to have to deal with that. And what they really want to know right now is that there's this sensitive response. You want to fix it because you don't want to have to live through this with me. That the process matters so much to our wives. And so if you lose trust and emotional availability and sensitive responsiveness, you're on your road to getting further and further and further apart. But those are also three tools that couples can use to begin to rebuild their marriages. Give an example where a wife had to be sensitively responsible. She was the one in the book I talked about where she had had an affair. Her husband was really grilling her one night. He was trying to catch her like a detective. Well, you said you went there, and you said he called you there, and how could those both be true? And so he asked her again, and she said, David, you've asked me that question 100 times, and I'll give you an answer 100 times. I'm so sorry for what happened, and I understand why you're doing it. It was so, she wasn't being defensive. She was almost saying, I get why you're suspicious. It makes sense. And so I'm going to be sensitively responsible. Where it doesn't go well, and I see guys do this more than women, they'll confess and say, well, when are you going to get over it? Hmm. Maybe never.
29: Right.
28: That's not a sensitive response. It's understanding, I put this fear in you. I put this hurt in you. I put this suspicion in you. I get it. It's on me, not on you. I'm not asking you to get over it. I'm willing to bear it.
29: Well, and I think in part, and you're going right to what I would describe as some of the extremes in the marriage storm,
28: yeah,
29: you know, that kind of thing. But you also speak in the book, you write in the book about the mundane things that create breaches, right? I thought one of the interesting ones, and I experienced this, Gene and I did this when our boys were little. I remember coming home from work. I had a long day. And I was exhausted. I mean, I literally got 1 foot in the door. Gene was at the door with Trent and Troy, one in each arm. And my 1 foot is in the door. And she goes, you got to take the kids. Yeah. I'm done. Yeah. I'm done for the day. Take the kids. And I'm like, I put the briefcase down. I throw my jacket on the ground. Okay. I took the boys and took them to the basement and played with them. But it was hard because I was saying to Gene later, I said, man, I just need like 5 minutes. Just let me change my clothes, put a t-shirt on and some shorts, and then I'll do whatever we need to do with the kids. But it was like, it was hard. And that is a little bit of drift that you talk about too. And so I'd ask you kind of a more simple question in that regard, like the young couple that has 1, 2, 3-year-old children and
28: yes.
29: The drift that can create, the separation that can create, if they don't notice the storm warnings of what they're entering.
28: And it's a great point, Jim, because so often we think of storms as bad things happening, a storm can be a good thing that happens, like bringing a new baby into the house.
29: A great thing, but disruptive.
28: Right. Well, my friend Dr. Les Parrott has a great line. When a new baby is born, a new marriage is born. Even if it's the second or third baby.
29: Well, it's a different family.
28: It is.
29: It's not the same family.
28: And couples have told me before the baby comes, I says, what are you going to take out? And they go, what do you mean? Well, do you think God gives you 30 hours more a week? Here's a baby. Here's 30 hours. I go, and the couples that made it, Jim, we're talking about John and Deborah here from the book and others, where their kids were older, but during COVID, he had to double down. He was a pastor and launch online services. They were ruthless in cutting out what they could, and they were intentional, I mean, industriously so, in saying, we're going to come out of this closer together. And I think every time a couple brings home a new baby, there should be this pledge, and I think spoken out loud. Our first goal is that 18 years from now, we're closer because we brought this baby home, not further apart.
29: Wow.
28: It's the best thing for the baby. It's the best thing for the marriage. It's the best thing for the legacy that they would leave behind. But they made tough choices in the case of John. Now, he's an eye surgeon, but he talked about what they do for their Sunday night check-ins. And you talk about emotionally available. He wasn't the first year. He was going through residency. He said, Gary, every picture of me that first year, I'm laying on the couch asleep with the baby on top of me. Because I was so tired. And they realized, okay, this can't go on. This can't happen with baby number two. He now works 3 days a week. And he works 5 minutes from home so he can come home from lunch. And you might say, would you make that sacrifice? He goes, yeah, I drive an older car. He goes, but if you could have the relationship with your wife that I have, he wasn't speaking to me directly, but you know, generally, he goes, it's an unmatchable connection. I like the life of intimacy that we share, the fun we have, the joy and connected. I would rather be this connected to my wife with maybe a couple $100,000 less in the bank than have money that I may never spend and feel like we don't know each other and being frustrated with each other all the time. And another huge help for couples that were facing busyness, whether it was bringing a new child home or a new work challenge. And I didn't lead anybody. This just came up three different times, were the importance of check-ins.
29: Mm-hmm.
28: If we're not intentional about connecting with each other, it's not going to happen. In fact, the couple I called the relationally industrious couple have three different kinds of check-ins. They have their date nights, which is just about fun. Then they have their business nights, which might be, who's going to pay this? We need to get this fixed in the house. Or it might be, I was hurt when you did that. You feel like you've been distracted. And then they have their daily check-ins, and that's just 5 or 10 minutes. And here's how they thought through it, Jim. They said, if we don't do the other two meetings, the date night gets sabotaged. We want to deal with our business on date night instead of have fun. We want to air our grievances. And this is about time that we enjoy together. And the morning check-ins, he found, we just want to know what's happening with each other's day. And he found out, this was Randy, that Hannah does better when she's caffeinated. So he gives her the coffee.
29: Not everybody will react that way.
28: He comes back in, and it might just be 5 to, okay, what do you got going? How can I pray for you? What's going on? And they do it. And here's what I thought was just a beautiful truth that came out of it. Hannah says, you know, we even occasionally do marriage seminars. And everybody says, you guys are so lucky. You're such a good match. You found each other. And she said, Gary, luck has nothing to do with it. We didn't find this marriage. We created it, and we work hard to keep it. Mm. She goes, we can be distant easily. And they've learned the hard way that when they didn't do the three different ones, they had a date night. They live in British Columbia. Beautiful sunset. I mean, it was just a gorgeous summer evening, paddleboarding, and they wrecked it because they had one of their worst arguments ever. And these friends came by in a boat and said, oh, this is such a romantic evening, isn't it? And they're like, this has nothing to do with romance. But I love that because younger couples often think, okay, you find the right person and you reap a great marriage. These couples discovered you have to be intentional, and check-ins were just a wonderful tool. For John and Deborah, it was Sunday evenings, 2 to 3 hours. That was their time. It was inviolate. The kids could not come into their room. They would not schedule anything. And I'm just saying, I see the seeds that they planted, and I see the crops that they have reaped, and I think that kind of intentionality pays off big time.
29: Yeah. You mentioned money there, and I want to come back to that, because here at Focus, that's one of the reasons many, many couples will contact us, because money creates such friction in the marriage. And you use the illustration of the doctor who decided to work 3 days a week, drive an older car, those kinds of things. Those are all good decisions. But speak to how finances can create such a, I guess, storm, a hurricane in the marriage, and what can couples do practically to get their hands around those issues, that issue of finance.
28: Well, I featured two different couples, one that were buried in debt to where they owed more than they earned in a year, and that was a wake-up call, and another couple that was very poor when they got married, then very wealthy, and then they lost it all, and they've been dealing with that for a decade and a half. So they don't have that happy ending. Well, you start tithing and miraculous things happen. That happened to one couple, not to the other one. The two key lessons I got from this on finances were this. Communication is so important. In both cases, one spouse didn't communicate to the other just how bad it was.
29: Right.
28: With one couple, the wife was an accountant, and her husband thought, well, she's an accountant, she knows what's going. But she just didn't share that they were going a little bit more into debt, a little bit more. And so they said, okay, let's figure this out. And when they found out they were more in debt than they earned in a year, he was just angry that she let him get into this situation. Both of the couples mentioned that communication is so key. Even if you're in a family where one person primarily handles the finances, in my marriage, that's my wife. We still have to have these quarterly meetings where I know this is where our investments are, this is where we're given, this is where we're settled. We don't have debts other than a house right now, so that's not an ongoing issue. But I do think if you don't want finances to pull you apart, there's got to be great communication. The second issue was the anger that resulted from that and learning how to deal with it. And I found one verse that I think a lot of couples take too literally in a way that hurts their marriage. And that's that verse, do not let the sun go down while you're angry, and do not give the devil a foothold. And so they think they have to keep working this out before they go to sleep. And that's what happened with Randy and Hannah. They're going around and around and around. Well, we don't let the sun go down on your anger. And it only got worse. It took Randy 3 days to come to grips with his anger and frustration before they could deal with it productively. Hmm. And I think when you look at that scripture, there are three statements, not one. There's, in your anger, do not sin. That's one. Do not let the sun go down while you are still angry. That's two. And do not give the devil a foothold. We pull that second phrase, don't let the sun go down while you're angry, out of context and make that the whole message. But Paul's directly quoting wisdom literature, which most people know they're not laws. It's just general wisdom. And in the Old Testament times, that was, don't delay paying somebody, because at that point, if you did, they might go home hungry. If you've taken somebody's coat, return it by midnight so that they're not cold through the night. It was just a way, this is in Ephesians, and it was largely had a large Jewish community. Paul's just using language from scripture they would understand. But what he's really saying is, in your anger, do not sin, and don't give the devil a foothold. The don't go to sleep, I think, is a legalistic application. If you're going around and around and around, and it's 2 a.m., my suggestion is, get a good night's sleep, wake up, have a bagel, a cup of coffee, process it, maybe talk to God, and then come together. I don't think you're disobeying that verse. I think you're saying, okay, I don't want to sin in my anger, and I don't want to give the devil a foothold, and use that other one as a general principle. That's what the couples found was most helpful for them. And this is the great thing about marriage challenges, is they teach us how to handle things like anger, like fear, like a lack of forgiveness, like arrogance. Huh.
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29: Gary, I'm circling like a buzzard coming back to some of the themes that you're mentioning, but one of the things you said that caught my attention was that busyness can be the sucker punch of a marriage. And I think I get that, and you're pecking around all of that, but describe how we need to be aware of the sucker punch.
28: Well, the destruction of a sucker punch is that you don't see it coming. Most of us see sickness as a serious assault on our marriage. When you get a diagnosis, you have MS, you have cancer, you have Alzheimer's. Okay, this is something that we have to face head on. When a child is born with a disability, okay, we have to face this head on. Busyness is more by degrees. It's like gaining weight. You gain a quarter pound every 2 weeks, which means you gain half a pound in a month, which means you gain 6 pounds in a year and 12 pounds. And, you know, it's just this gradual thing where
29: how did you know that's what happened to me?
28: but it's not that much, right? You think a quarter. And I think with marriages, you can experience that distance where you don't know more. And so I would just ask couples today listening, if you're in your kitchen, you're in your living room, you're driving down the road, do you know your spouse's greatest temptation right now? Do you know the greatest frustration at work? Do you know the greatest fear they have for their children? Do you know the greatest hurt from their childhood that they're trying to deal with that keeps coming back and really challenges how they view themselves? Do you know their best way of connecting with God? Do they feel far from God? So often we just assume that we know our spouses and that we're walking this life together. Those are basic things that we often just never get around, and it's just because we're just too busy. It's a sucker punch. We don't see it coming until all of a sudden we're knocked out and say, how did that happen? And you see it, Jim, how many times have you heard this? I love him. I'm just not in love with him anymore.
29: Right.
28: And more often than not, that's just busyness. You haven't worked on the marriage. You've slowly grown apart, so you can't even see your way back. There is a way back, but it doesn't feel like it at the time.
29: Yeah. Gary, let me ask you, in your book, Making Your Marriage a Fortress, you describe a couple who lost their 19-year-old son. Oh. My brother and his wife had that experience with their 30-year-old son. Mm-hmm. I asked him one day, I just said, you know, how often do you think of Bobby? He said, Jim, every day, I think of Bobby. That probably brings tears to my eyes even thinking about it now, because I don't know that there's any greater loss than the loss of a child.
28: I don't think there is. And when it's the loss of an only child, because it's not just your current loss, Jim, it's the future losses. What they found is that the second year was more painful than the first. Wow. The first year, they're numb. But the second year, okay, every Christmas now, we don't have Garrett with us. Garrett's friends graduate from college. They get jobs. Well, we don't have that. His friends get married. We're never going to have a daughter-in-law. They have kids. We're never going to have grandchildren. It's an ongoing loss. It's not like a one-time hurt. It's the hurt that keeps on hurting. What they found that kept them through was they had been serious students of Scripture. And it was so helpful. We talked earlier about whether you view Bible reading as Tylenol or vitamins. So often we go to the Bible if we need Tylenol. We've got a headache. We've got a hurt. Okay, what will solve it? Vitamins is a wiser approach because you need to draw upon it. And Janelle said something to me that blew me away. This is faith in action as they're sharing freely about the devastation of losing this beloved son, a really good kid. In fact, as this airs, Jim, it'll be almost 10 years exactly that they've lost their son. But Janelle said to me, Gary, God didn't just call Garrett from us. He called Garrett to something. Mm-hmm. And applying the scripture to be absent from the body is to be present with the Lord. She goes, I know today Garrett is perfectly serving the God who created him. She goes, my friends, they have issues sometimes with daughters-in-law, or there's alcoholism or work problems or depression or whatnot. She goes, Garrett has none of that. He's doing exactly what God created him to do. And Jim, the faith and the excitement, he's just perfectly serving God in a way that my friend's kids aren't yet, because they're still here in a fallen situation. And I was blessed by a woman for whom scripture became real. She needed it to be real, and she found scripture to be true. And it was a refuge, and it was balm in the midst of her tremendous hurt. Another big help for them was just the community. She mentions grabbing the lapels of one of her best friends the morning she found out. She said 70% of marriages end up in a divorce when this happens. Please don't let me lose my husband. I've lost my son. I don't want to lose my husband. And this church just wrapped their arms around her. She was getting 5 or 6 texts every day. After the first year, Joe's friends kind of dropped off. Janelle's friends, maybe, not saying it's a gender thing, but they were right there. But I think Joe's friends said, okay, we've traveled through this a year. It's time to move on. And so at 18 months is when he kind of broke. And it was interesting because Janelle said, for the first year, it was 95 Joe and 5% me. Joe was the strong one. He was holding me up. The second year, she says, it became 75% me and 25% Joe. It just, he was devastated. And what was so devastating to her, every time he saw Janelle's face, he was reminded of Garrett. Garrett looked so much like her. So he wants to love his wife. And yet, just the grief that he's reminded of his son. And so they had one of the biggest arguments of their marriage about 18 months after Garrett had died. And Joe stormed off. And Janelle just got on the phone and she called his friends. Y'all got to go get him. I don't know what's going to happen. But he doesn't need to be alone right now. And they did. And that's why I say to people listening, church does matter. God doesn't want us to walk through this life alone. It's not just husband and wife. It's husband and wife and church. Because right now, people need you if you're not going through a storm. But the day will come. Jesus says, in this world, you will have trouble. If you believe Jesus, the day will come when you need those church members to wrap their arms around you. And it's too late if you wait for it. So keep listening to Focus on the Family. Get the daily vitamins. Grow in Scripture so that you can draw that powerful truth when you need it. Have those relationships so that you can stay together. What Joe and Janelle have today is so precious. It's buried 70% of couples who have faced it. It's given them 100% increase in their love for each other.
29: Yeah, that's so wonderful and so well said. And you know, that's what God does in our hearts when we lean into Him, not away from Him. And the test for us is where that bitterness and that anger goes. Do you trust God to bring you through the valley and out the other side and raise you up in a mountaintop, even if circumstances aren't dictating that's the joy you should have? That's the joy God brings. So, man, this has been terrific, Gary. Thanks so much for spending the time with us on day two. And as John said, if you missed day one, go back and get it. You can do that through your smartphone, through the app, or come to the website and download it there. But the basic premise here is Gary's poured his heart into this book, Making Your Marriage a Fortress. And there's so many nuggets of truth in here. You need to get a copy, and we'd love it if you would participate in ministry with us. Get the book directly from Focus. Become a monthly supporter. We'll send it as our way of saying thank you. If you can't do that, we get it. One-time gift is another great way to do ministry with Focus on the Family. Help more marriages. And I'm telling you, John, I've said this a lot. The breakdown of marriage is, I believe, the core problem in the culture. I don't care what color your skin is or any of that. Marriage is a significant problem in the culture today, and kids are struggling. You talk about fighting poverty, we need to keep marriages together. And Gary has devoted his life to that, and it's worth reading. So get a hold of us and get a copy today.
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4: Welcome to Seculo. We made it to a Thursday, everybody. It's August 6, 2026. We got a packed show. Mike Pompeo's joining us. My dad, Jay Sekulow, is joining us. Will Haynes in the studio. And I'm Logan Sekulow. 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Covering a breaking news item that has not necessarily taken over the press, but I feel like it should be. And that is, of course, we go back to, and you may think, oh, were they talking about Tulsi Gabbard? You're talking about some of these other people that maybe had something similar happen? No, we're talking about the President of the United States. What happened? We find out due to a newly declassified report, again, as the President, this administration is declassifying a lot of what happened over the last few years. Declassified documents showed the FBI specifically was probing President Trump on whether he was an active Russian agent or was being controlled by Russia. And Will, when did they decide to do this?
6: This was in the time period after President Trump was inaugurated and after he fired James Comey. This is a document from the Federal Bureau of Investigation dated May 16th, 2027. So we're at over 9 years ago, and we're just now finding this from the White House. It says, at the direction of the assistant director of the FBI's counterintelligence division, the FBI is opening a full investigation based on an articulable factual basis that reasonably indicates that President Donald J. Trump may be or has been unwittingly or wittingly involved in activities for or on the behalf of the government of the Russian Federation, which may constitute violations of federal criminal law or threats to the national security of the United States. It goes on to say, the goal of the investigation is to determine if President Trump is or was directed by, controlled by, and or coordinated activities with the Russian Federation in a manner constituting a threat to the national security of the United States. They are saying, we, the FBI, are investigating whether President Trump, the sitting president at this time, mind you, is or was controlled by Russia. This is at the time period after he fired Comey. We knew they started the Mueller probe. That was all supposed to be about obstruction because they were looking into Russia collusion. They were looking into the campaign, but it was supposed to be about an obstruction of justice charge if they got to it. This is saying, no, not just that, but also, was he an agent controlled by Russia?
4: Yeah, directly. Phone lines are open for you. What do you think about this? I mean, no surprise, but all surprise at the same time. The fact that it was happening this abruptly, this clearly, that they were doing these actions. It wasn't even kept really, but we just had a declassified document. This was happening internally. I want to hear from you. 1-800-684-3110. 1-800-684-3110. I also encourage you to go to ACLJ.org right now and support the work of the ACLJ. We are in the middle of our impact match now, just a few days into the month of August, where all your donations are doubled today. So I encourage you, if you like this show, if you'd like to support the work that we're doing here, the legal side, of course, and we're going to break that down a little bit more, because my dad, Jay Sekulow, is going to be

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3: Christ, Yo Snoop, president and CEO of Bibley. He and I were on a trip into the country of Malaysia. We went deep into the jungles of that nation. Those people, for the most part, don't want to be bothered, right? But one of our church planters, a man by the name of Maurice, reached these people with the hope of the gospel. Let me tell you what his story was, Kevin. These are the longhouse people. What characterizes them is they live in longhouses. Think about, like an apartment building as long as a soccer field, right? It's a housing concept in Southeast Asia that dates back thousands of years. If you're a family, you live in this, right? Great grandparents, grandparents, parents, cousins, uncles. I mean, if you marry into the family, you're part of the longhouse community. The other thing that characterized these people is they were animist. They believed that there are spirits and places and things. They pray to dead relatives for blessings, had no idea what Christianity was all about. But Maurice was in that village. Why? There was a couple that had a baby that was on death's doorstep. She was not taking the nourishment of her mother. She was going to die. The shaman in that village could do nothing more than curse the illness, if you will. But this man, Maurice, prayed, Lord, would you restore the health of this little baby? And Kevin, it happened almost immediately. In grateful response, the parents of that little child said, we are vacating all the pagan beliefs and practices that we follow, and we're following this Jesus. But the story does not end there. The head man responsible for that longhouse, about 500 families, said, well, you know what? We're all, when he found out what happened, that was his granddaughter, by the way. He said, we're all leaving these pagan beliefs and practices, and we're following this Jesus. I can tell you, Bible League was there in the early days of their walk with Jesus over about 12 weeks, Kevin. If you can imagine, about 500 families going through this study, the basics of Christianity. Who is he? Who is Jesus? How is he both God and man? What's it mean to die to self and to put on Christ in the day to day? And then at the end of that, we provide Bibles. In the case of these believers, their prayers for what? It's for the Malay language Bible. And again, that's the heavy lifting that God is a charged Bible League in doing, is what? Making these connections, having the relationships with the under-resourced churches on the ground in places like the jungles in Malaysia, Africa, right? And then providing the Bible in the language of the receiver after they said, I want to follow him. And so, again, I've gone through this study. I can tell you today with confidence, I know these believers are in a good place beginning their walk with Christ. But again, they're at a place where there's no access to the Bible. But enter listeners to the Kevin Show and call by call, click by click for the princely sum of only $5 a Bible, Kevin. We're praying that we can bless 500 waiting believers today.
4: Well, and what I love is that the Bible League has been keeping track since the very beginning, 89 years ago. And on a very conservative, very high integrity level, they're able to track 12 people coming to faith in Christ related to every Bible that's gone out. 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
13: On July 4th, 1776, a group of seemingly ordinary men made an extraordinary decision in a small room in Philadelphia. They put their names to a document that would change the world. The Declaration of Independence wasn't just a breakup letter for King George. It was a bold statement of principle that our rights don't come from government, but from God, that all men are created equal, and that liberty is worth risking everything for. Today, 250 years later, those words still matter, because America isn't just a place, it's an idea. 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
15: 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Kevin McCullough.
4: All right, welcome back. It's Kevin McCullough. It's the Thursday edition of That Kevin Show. Everything online at thatkevinshow.com, including the podcast where you can go back and listen to all of the sessions that we've had with Shelley Goldberg on helping us become a better parent over the years. Just taking one little concept, one little idea each week and kind of expanding on it and helping us build the toolbox, our skill set to do better and be better. The last time we were together, 2 weeks ago, we opened kind of a little series on financial literacy and children. And you and I both kind of admitted that in our schooling and education and proper bringing up, outside of something maybe our parents did, we didn't get a lot of, you know, that type of education or instruction early on. So I'm really glad that we're doing this. What are we going to look at today?
16: Okay, Kevin, well said. If you think school is going to teach your kids about money, you're dreaming. I mean, you're really dreaming. And it's so important. It is so critical, because if your kids don't understand finance and they don't have financial literacy, their lives have the potential to be a mess. They can live paycheck to paycheck. They can be depressed. There's going to be enormous stress. They can find themselves in debt coming to you, dad and mom, you know, to help them out. So this is really key. And as we talked about, you know, 2 weeks ago, it's repetition. It's starting early. It's not one and done. So some of the terms, learning the language, the vocabulary, and it's something as a grown up, you can continue to learn and expand on. I mean, there are so many things when it comes to finance and money that I have no idea whatsoever what these terms mean. So there's always room to learn, but certainly you want to concentrate on the meaning of earning, savings, spending, credit, debt, budgeting, interest, something like compound interest. I'm still trying to figure that out. Bank statements, taxes, investments, need versus wants. So today I want to drill down on need versus wants.
4: All right.
16: So Kevin, first you want to have that conversation with your kids. And it's going to be ongoing. Different ages, you discuss it in different ways. But around the dinner table, it's going to be a fun conversation, I guarantee you. You start asking your kids, what do you think the difference is between something you need and something you want? I guarantee you what they say is going to be fascinating. We know the toys, the candy, and the video games are the wants, and the food, the water, roof over your head are the needs. But for a lot of kids, this is not part of their consciousness, but it's going to be a great conversation. So some activities, things that you can do. First, it's called the backpack game. Empty out their backpack and ask your kids to pretend they're going on a hike. And ask your child to pack the items or to think about what items they would pack, what would they need to survive. And it'll be interesting to see if they're putting in there, I mean, is it a thermos? Is it a compass, clothing, water, or is it Fruit Loops and toys? But the backpack is really an analogy for life, you know, what you need to kind of travel in life. Volunteering, very powerful way to show your kids the difference between a need and a want. When kids see people who are truly in need, and truly struggling for the basics, the food, the clothing, and the shelter, sometimes that makes an enormous difference in their ability to understand the difference between a need and a want. Magazines. Ask your kids to make a collage, to go look for pictures and to start pulling out things that they need in life and things that are wants. Going shopping together is a great one. Before you pull an item off the shelf, ask your kid, is this a need? Is it going to make you healthy, strong, give your body energy, apples, berries, eggs? Or is this a want, Susie? Cookies, chips, candy. So that's another way to start imprinting the difference. And by the way, you're going to let your kids, they can have wants in their life. You just want them to be aware and to know that it's a want. That is critical. that they acknowledge that this is a want and not a need. That's where the difference lies. It doesn't mean you or your child can't have wants. It's knowing the difference. Then you want to talk about or show your choices. Kevin, they notice your Amazon deliveries, whether you know it or not.
4: Yes.
16: Right? So you need to acknowledge, you know, Daddy wants this. So this is not a need, but I'm making, you know, I'm making a choice. There are three things that I want, but I'm making a choice. And this is, I'm getting one of those wants. You might talk about your phone. Daddy would love a new iPhone, you know, or whatever. But the one I have is perfectly fine. It works great. Maybe I could get the next level up. But that means that I have to spend this much more money.
4: Yeah.
16: And budget together. That's very important. Sit down. Now you're making a marriage between needs and wants and the term budgeting. And you sit down and you show your kids when you're going shopping, here's what we're going to get. We're going to buy the eggs, and this is how much it's costing us. But if we add on the wants, if we add on the syrup or cookies or the dessert, each one of those things is going to bring up our spending another $50. And that's not really what we have to spend or what we want to spend. So before I go on, Kevin, your thoughts.
4: Well, this is a practical conversation that we do have. We're in the middle of trying to upgrade my bride's phone and the one who's been on the internet-less phone needs limited internet on his next phone. And then we need to get the youngest one on a phone that can text and call. So we're having the, how are we going to shuffle them around, maybe rotate one to the next, you know, et cetera, those types of conversations. And the other thing, my 16-year-old is working this summer for the first time, and he's coming up on some needs for a new laptop and some other things. And he's thinking about how he wants to carefully research and get what he needs to get. And he's realizing that maybe he doesn't need the fastest gaming computer that he can just, you know, blow out playing Minecraft.
16: Well, getting your kids to critically think about their choices is where we're going with
4: Yeah.
16: this. That's the most important thing. That's the takeaway.
4: Yeah. Well, this is very helpful, Shelley, and I hope that people are listening and say, hey, I want to be back next week because there's more. But are you teaching your kids financial literacy? One of the things we're going to try to do is to give you some helps along those lines here over the next few weeks. Shelley Goldberg, thank you as always.
16: Thank you, Kevin.
4: Kevin McCullough coming back from New York. Don't go away.
15: Stick around for more of That Kevin next.
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4: Right, Kevin McCullough, you know, we have not reached our goal, our early goal of 3,000 Bibles that we want to get into people's hands before the end of August. We have a goal of getting to 3,000 Bibles before August is done, but we are well on our way. 1,190, I think, are what we've gotten so far, and that's over 12,000 people whose lives are going to be impacted by the truth of those copies of the scriptures just because of you. So if you've been one of them that's already given one of the 1,190 Bibles, thank you, thank you, thank you. That is so generous, and you're touching people's lives. And for every Bible that goes out, I've told you this repeatedly, Bible League is over 89 years. They've tracked this. And a conservative estimate, which I appreciate because that means they're not overstating the case, but they likely could state bigger numbers. But a conservative estimate of how many people have come to know Jesus Christ because of Bible leagues going out are about 12 conversions to Christ for every Bible that gets shipped. And if you're not a believer, that probably doesn't mean much to you. But if you are, friends, that is the single best way. We're talking a lot today about the news of the, you know, migration and the overrunning in Spain and the discouraging, you know, things that are happening in Muslim dominated areas of the world and so forth. You want to see real effect happen? Help get believers in those same areas actual copies of the scriptures, because when they have them in their hands, for every Bible that goes out, 12 people come to know Jesus. On average, that's on average. In some places, it's more. And these are places and people that don't have access to Bibles and can't get their hands on them. And that's why it is so, so special for us to be part of this every single year. 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
23: Welcome to Grace to You with John MacArthur here on The Word. It's been called the torture chamber of rabbis. I'm talking about Isaiah 53. It's an Old Testament passage that Judaism won't touch. It's the basis for John MacArthur's current study on Grace to You. So why do Jewish teachers typically ignore Isaiah 53? Find out as John continues his series called The Gospel According to God. But before the lesson, it's important that we stop to recognize some people who have had a profound impact on Grace to You's ministry for the past 40 years, and that is Ambassador Advertising Agency. A couple of days ago, I mentioned that Ambassador recently closed down its operation. And in addition to the thanks that I expressed for Ambassador, I want you to hear some comments from John MacArthur. Here's what he said not that long ago when I asked him about the importance of Ambassador to our ministry.
24: It's a small army that makes my teaching available and possible. And we could start with saying thanks to the Ambassador Advertising Agency. We've had a critical relationship with them for many, many years. You might say that where our radio broadcast is concerned, Ambassador's founder was also Grace to You's founder. Dear Al Sanders established Ambassador Advertising, and it was through his leadership that our broadcast was launched on radio in the 1970s. We are so grateful for our partnership with Ambassador and Al's family, thanks to Peggy Campbell and Jim Sanders and the entire team there who work to get our programs to the radio stations that carry us.
23: Yes, and we are also thankful for John Campbell, Peggy's husband, who for many years gave leadership to Ambassador until he went to be with Christ several years ago. Again, all of us at Grace to You echo John MacArthur's thanks for Ambassador's decades of faithful and critical partnership in helping us bring John's verse-by-verse teaching to radio stations like this one. And on that note, let's get to today's lesson from Isaiah 53 to continue his study called The Gospel According to God. Here again is John MacArthur.
21: This chapter actually constitutes the greatest confession that will ever be made in the history of the world by one nation. And as far as Scripture is concerned, there is only one nation that will, as a nation, turn to Christ, and that is the nation of Israel. That is God's promise to them in the future. When is that future day going to be? Well, I can tell you what the Bible says about that. Turn to Zechariah 12. Zechariah comes 500 years before Christ, maybe 150 or so years after Isaiah. They've gone into Babylonian captivity. They've come back. They've rebuilt. They've reestablished themselves in the land. And God raises up this prophet by the name of Zechariah. And he takes a look at that future event. Chapter 12, verse 1, this is the burden of the word of the Lord concerning Israel. All right, this is going to be a prophecy concerning the future of Israel. This is coming from a good source. The Lord who stretches out the heavens, lays the foundation of the earth, and formed the spirit of man within him. Okay? So we know this didn't come from any human source. Okay? This is the word of the Creator God. I'm going to make Jerusalem a cup that causes reeling to all the peoples around. And then in verse 3, Jerusalem is going to be a heavy stone, and all who lift it are going to be seriously injured. You tamper with Jerusalem, and it's going to backfire. You're going to be injured, and you're going to wind up reeling and staggering like a drunk if you touch Jerusalem. What's he talking about? End of verse 2, a siege against Jerusalem and Judah, Judah being the countryside, Jerusalem being the main city. And where's this siege coming from? End of verse 3. All the nations of the earth will be gathered against it. Oh boy. The whole world is going to attack Israel. Does that sound like something very remote or very possible? And when they start to attack, the Lord will protect His people. In fact, verse 6, He says, I'll make the clans of Judah like a fire pot. These are the people in the outlying defenseless areas of the countryside, like a fire pot among pieces of wood and a flaming torch among sheaves. And they will consume on the right hand and on the left all the surrounding peoples, while the inhabitants of Jerusalem again dwell on their own sites in Jerusalem. So when the enemies start to come, they're going to come through the countryside first of all, and as they come through the countryside, God is going to burn them up on the way to Jerusalem. And then in verse 8, the Lord will defend the inhabitants of Jerusalem. And then in verse 9, I will set about to destroy all the nations that come against Jerusalem. Are you hearing that, nations? You want to aim your nuclear weapons at Israel? You want to aim your missiles at Jerusalem? The time is coming when the world will collect against Israel. Who knows what the scenario will be? But when those nations come against Israel, verse 10 says, that's the moment. I will pour out on the house of David, on the inhabitants of Jerusalem. Those are expressions designating Israel, the spirit of grace and supplication. In that moment, in those hours or days, or whatever it is, a few weeks, whatever it is, I'll pour out my spirit, the spirit of grace and supplication, so that they will look on me whom they've pierced. And right there, God says they'll look on me because I was incarnate in Christ. They pierced him, they pierced me. He even says they will look on me whom they pierced and mourn for him. As one mourns for an only son, they'll weep bitterly over him, like the bitter weeping over a firstborn. And in that day, chapter 13, verse 1, a fountain will be opened for the house of David and the inhabitants of Jerusalem for sin and for impurity. A fountain to cleanse them. That's their salvation. When's it going to happen? In the last day, when Israel is under massive siege from the nations. In that hour, they will be defenseless. They will have nowhere to turn. Their only hope will be in God. And in sovereign grace, the Spirit will come, the Spirit of grace who hears the supplication, and He will turn their hearts so they will look backwards in history and they will look back to the one they pierced. And the words of their confession will be the words of Isaiah 53. Bitter weeping as one mourns for an only son, mourning for that only Son of God, the Messiah. Will it be the whole nation? Will it be every Jew? No. If you go down to verse 8 of chapter 13, we read, it will come about in all the land, declares the Lord, the two parts in it will be cut off and perish. When the nations come, two-thirds will die. Two-thirds will be left in unbelief, but a third will be left in it. And I will bring the third part through the fire, refine them as silver is refined, test them as gold is tested. They will call on my name. I will answer them. I will say, they are my people. And they will say, the Lord is my God. That's the salvation of Israel. And that salvation comes because they look back on the one they pierced. They pierced his feet. They pierced his hand. They pierced his side. They begin to turn to God in desperation. In the middle of the horrors of that global assault, at that point, the Spirit comes on them. And a third of them are brought to the awareness that they have pierced their Messiah. They'll look back on Christ. They'll see him in all his beauty. His death, resurrection will become real to them. And they will be saved. A fountain of cleansing will be opened to wash them from sin and from impurity. One third of them will be protected in that great Armageddon. And they will be the sheep who go into the kingdom that our Lord spoke about. He will then establish the kingdom. Chapter 14, a day is coming, the day when the Lord establishes his kingdom. I will gather the nations against Jerusalem to battle. This is the battle of Armageddon when he destroys all the ungodly. Verse 3, the Lord goes forth, fights against them. And at that moment is the second coming. He puts his feet on the Mount of Olives, splits the Mount of Olives from the middle, going to the east and the west by a large valley, and establishes his kingdom. In that day, there's no light. The luminaries will dwindle. Remember in the book of Revelation, the sun goes out. The book of Joel said the same thing. The moon goes out. The stars go out. And Jesus appears in blazing glory in the sky. And that's described by our Lord in Matthew 24 and 25 as well. A unique day, known to the Lord only, neither day nor night. It'll come about. The Lord only knows when. No man knows the day or the hour, right? Verse 9 sums it up. The Lord will be king over all the earth. In that day, the Lord will be the only one, and his name the only one. That's the millennial kingdom, when he reigns and rules supremely. So you get it? This is when it's going to happen. Now let's go back to Isaiah 53, and we'll at least do one verse. When that day comes, this is their response. Verse 1. And this is perfect introduction. Who has believed our message? And to whom has the arm of the Lord been revealed? The first thing they're going to say is, we didn't believe it. We didn't believe. Message? What do you mean? What message? The message concerning Messiah Yeshua. The message concerning the servant of the Lord, Messiah Jesus. His humiliation, his death, burial, resurrection, ascension, intercession, coronation, the message of the gospel. What do they mean? Our message, very important. The Hebrew does not refer to a message we gave, although there were Jews who preached it. The prophets were all Jews who predicted it. John the Baptist was a Jew who identified Jesus. Jesus is Jewish. All the apostles are Jewish. All the writers of the Gospels are Jewish. All the writers of the New Testament are Jewish. So, in a sense, it is a message given by Jewish people to Jewish people, but that's not the intent of the word here, because the word our refers not to what we gave, but to what was given us. It is a passive participle with reference to the message, and literally is this: who has believed the message that was heard by us? That's the meaning of this term. The language is referring to what we heard. And it is an admission that we heard it, but we didn't believe it. The message is viewed not from the speaker's perspective, but from the hearer's. The message of Messiah, Jesus, that we heard concerning his suffering and glory. So when the future remnant looks back, they're going to say, who has believed the message we heard? Because they heard it. The Apostle Paul understands the meaning of that confession, because in Romans chapter 10, he makes reference to it. Romans 10, verse 11, Paul writes, the Scripture says, whoever believes in Him will not be disappointed. There's no distinction between Jew and Greek, for the same Lord is Lord of all, abounding in riches for all who call upon Him. For whoever will call on the name of the Lord will be saved. Then he says, how will they call on Him they haven't believed? How will they believe in Him they haven't heard? How will they hear without a preacher? How will they preach unless they're sent? So we have a problem. People can't believe unless they hear. They can't hear unless somebody goes. They don't go unless they're sent. That's true generally. However, in reference to the Jews, verse 16, they did not all heed the good news. For Isaiah says, Lord, who has believed our message? Then he says, faith comes by hearing and by the hearing of the word of Christ, but they didn't believe. Paul literally says, the Jews didn't believe exactly as Isaiah said. So the opening confession is this amazing statement. We've heard it, and we've heard it, but we haven't believed it. We haven't believed it. And to drive the point home, there's a second question. And to whom has the arm of the Lord been revealed? The arm of the Lord, simply a symbol of divine power, literally the forearm, but a symbol of divine power. Isaiah 51:9, Isaiah 52:10 talks about the arm of the Lord as a symbol of power. In a very real sense, the Messiah is the arm of the Lord. In another sense, the gospel is the arm of the Lord, because the gospel, Romans 1:16, is the power of God unto salvation. So it's another way of saying God unbared His arm. He pulled His arm out of His garment and showed us His arm, showed us His strength, showed us His power to save, and we didn't understand it. This is John 1:11. He came unto His own, and His own, what? Received Him not. Well, why didn't they believe? There's a theological reason why they didn't believe. Theological reason why they didn't believe, it takes us back to Romans 10. And the answer is because they didn't need a sacrifice. They didn't believe Jesus was the Messiah because He was dead, crucified. They didn't need a sacrifice. What do we mean by that? Romans 10, Paul says, they were seeking to establish their own righteousness. That's the point. They didn't have any inadequacy. They could establish their own righteousness without an alien imputed righteousness being given to them by Christ. They didn't understand, he says, that Christ is the end of the law for righteousness to everyone who believes, that it's by faith. They had an inadequate view of the righteousness of God. They had an inadequate view of their own sin because they went about to establish their own righteousness, so they didn't subject themselves to the righteousness of God. I always say it this way. They thought God was less righteous than He was. They were more righteous than they were, so they could come to God on their own terms. So the spiritual reason, the theological reason, you could say, that they have rejected Christ is that they're righteous on their own. They have an inadequate view of sin and therefore an inadequate view of righteousness and atonement. There's another reason why they don't believe, and it's because of the sovereignty of God. Look, if they're going to be self-righteous, He's going to reach out His hands all day long to a disobedient and obstinate people. But there's going to come a time when He shuts that down. Listen to John 12. This is a powerful portion of Scripture. John chapter 12, it's an extended one. I'm not going to read all of it, but I want you to get this part of it that refers back to Isaiah 53. John 12, let's pick it up at verse 32. Jesus says, if I be lifted up, I'll draw all men to myself. They know what he's talking about. He's going to be crucified. He said that. He's talked about his death. So he says, it's okay. If I be lifted up, I'll draw all men to me. He was saying this to indicate the kind of death by which he was to die. He was telling them, I'm going to get crucified. I'm going to be lifted up on a cross. So the crowd says, verse 34, we have heard out of the law that Christ is to remain forever. What are you talking about? You're going to be the Messiah and die? No. The Messiah is going to remain forever. Maybe he's going to be like Enoch or like Elijah and never die. How can you say the Son of Man must be lifted up? What is this Son of Man? Jesus said, for a little while longer, the light is among you. Walk while you have the light so the darkness doesn't overtake you. He who walks in the darkness doesn't know where the light, or doesn't know where he goes. While you have the light, believe the light so that you may become sons of light. You better believe, he says. You better believe. I've given you the truth. You better believe. Jesus spoke that, went away, and hid from them. Wow. Verse 37. Though he had performed so many signs before them, yet they were not believing in him. This was to fulfill the word of Isaiah the prophet, which he spoke, Lord, who has believed our message, and to whom has the arm of the Lord been revealed? Then this, for this reason, that they wouldn't believe, they couldn't believe. For Isaiah also said, and this is in Isaiah 6:10, he has blinded their eyes, hardened their heart, so they would not see with their eyes, perceive with their heart, be converted, and I heal them. And these things Isaiah said because he saw his glory and he spoke of him. Verse 42 is an amazing footnote. Many even of the rulers believed in him. So convincing. But because of the Pharisees, they were not confessing him, for fear they would be put out of the synagogue, for they loved the approval of men rather than the approval of God. So they were damned by wanting human approval. Why didn't they believe? From a spiritual standpoint, theological standpoint, they thought they could establish their own righteousness. From a sovereign standpoint, God shut down their opportunity sovereignly. There's one other view of their unbelief, and it's the view of Isaiah 53. And starting in verse 2 and going through verse 3, they explain why they didn't believe in Jesus. They explain why they didn't believe. They looked at his life, and they were unimpressed with the beginning of it, they were unimpressed with the middle of it, and they were unimpressed with the end of it. And the accumulation of all of that unimpressive reality in their minds was the historic reason why they didn't believe.
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5: 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Little did they know that their bravery would change the world. They faced gunfire, uncertainty, and overwhelming odds. Yet they pressed forward. Many would never leave that shoreline. D-Day marked the beginning of the end for Nazi Germany, opening a second front that changed the course of World War II. Those men didn't fight for conquest. They fought so that future generations around the world could live free from tyranny. Today, crosses and stars of David line the Normandy coast as silent reminders that freedom is never free.
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8: 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Same Lord, same disciples, same place. 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
8: You know, there's two truths that we live between. God is good, and life is more difficult than I would like it to be. And we live between those two. Is that fair? Christian, non-Christian, those realities are there. Being a Christ follower doesn't remove you from the arena of suffering. In fact, we're called to resist evil, to overcome it. Now, physically, you understand this. The only way you or I gain physical strength is by resistance training. You have to work your muscles to the point of fatigue or you don't gain strength. I don't know why God created us that way. When I see him, I have questions. But between here and there, that's the reality. See, up to me. If I had designed it, I think we should get stronger by watching other people exercise. Would that not be sweet? We try that. Some of us, we watch a lot of sports. And we accuse them of being lazy. Anybody watching the World Cup? Watch the Americans play the other night. I talked about them. I talked to them like I could run for an hour and a half. You'd have been calling 911, but I was still very unhappy with their commitment and their outcome. Hallelujah, blah, blah, blah. Well, in the Christian world, your spiritual life, your spiritual condition, your emotions, you only gain strength when you face those challenges. It's biblical. Who knew? 2 Timothy chapter 2 and verse 3, Paul's writing a young man that he's coaching. He said, endure hardship with us. Like a good soldier of Christ Jesus. The contemporary version, if we were to write it, would be avoid hardship at all cost. Send the soldiers. But that's not what Paul said. The presupposition is hardship is a part of the journey. And it's not some random verse. To be truthful, there are dozens and dozens of passages. I gave you a short sampling in your notes. Same book, same author, same message, 2 Timothy 4 and verse 4. Describes a point in time. It says they'll turn their ears away from truth and turn aside to myths. But you be different. You keep your head in all situations. Endure hardship. Do the work of an evangelist. Discharge all the duties of your ministry. Do you imagine that serving Christ comes with duties? There's some words that are almost lost in our contemporary vocabulary. Words like honor and duty. They're inconvenient. We're far more aware of our rights and our privileges. what we're entitled to. We deserve better. We're called to endure hardship. 2 Corinthians chapter 6, Paul's writing to a church. He said, put no stumbling block in anyone's path so that our ministry will not be discredited. Rather, as servants of God, we commend ourselves in every way. And then he's going to list, this is his resume, in great

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3: Goodness. Then we're abandoning people. It's not love to stay silent in the face of those things. It's passive-aggressive hatred. We don't care enough to have the difficult conversation. We're not engaged enough to tell the truth. It's not my problem. Why should I be bothered? Because eternity is real. And the redemptive work of Jesus is true. And he's changed our lives. And we have to care enough about one another and others to tell the truth. You can't practice sin and think that you are in good standing in the kingdom of God. I don't care where we sit on the weekends. Now, we can be challenged with sin. We can wrestle with sin. We can struggle. But you cannot be a practitioner. You can't incorporate it into your routine, knowing it's wrong. And imagine you are in good standing with the Lord. Psalm 132, verse 1. O Lord, remember David and all the hardships he endured. A man after God's own heart, anointed by Samuel when he's a teenager to be the king of Israel. God has chosen you, he said. Out of all the people of Israel, God has chosen you. Out of all your family and all your older brothers, God has chosen you. And David faced hatred and rejection and murderous schemes and plots. Do you think you and I are going to fulfill God's purposes for our lives with nothing but applause? Do you know what an insult that is? If you're so little threat to the adversary that he has no plan for you, no purpose, you can be dismissed. No threat here. 100 years ago, I used to play basketball. Wasn't quite 100, but close enough. Peach baskets. And I had the privilege of playing with some really good athletes. I wasn't one of them. And I can tell you that there was never an opposing coach that lost sleep putting together a game plan for how to stop the intimidating prowess of my athletic ability. Just wasn't that great a threat. Now, I had some friends who were, and I did everything in my power to help them be even more effective. But in your journey through time, you want the adversary to take note of you. You want to be known in the place where you work, not as belligerent or obnoxious or angry, but as somebody who believes in Jesus. Amen. You want to be known in your family system. Again, not as condemning, not as critical, not as hateful, but as somebody who believes in Jesus. For far too long, we have been coached to be non-threatening, and I do not believe, I don't find that pattern in my Bible. When Jesus prayed for unity in John 17, he's praying for the believers in Jesus. We're going to look at some other things he prayed about. It wasn't his only prayer. Hebrews 12, verse 7, endure hardship as discipline. God is treating you as sons. Revelation 2, you have persevered and have endured hardships for my name and have not grown weary. Again, this is not some random verse peeled out of context and misapplied. It's a consistent theme through the New Testament and the Old Testament as well, that you and I are going to have to face some difficult things. We will have to endure and overcome and persevere. It doesn't say you have to like it. Some of you exercise. One or two of you like it, and we're worried about you. The rest of us do it because we have some imagination. It's probably better for us than not exercising. You know, you meet those people and they tell you they get runner's high. They were high before they started running. They're just not telling you. I'm not looking forward to hardship, and I

0: The opportunities to persevere don't cause me to celebrate, but I also read in my Bible in the book of Acts where the disciples leave a meeting where they've been threatened and said, don't ever speak in the name of Jesus again, and they beat them in that. And when they left, they were rejoicing that they'd been counted worthy to suffer disgrace for the name of Jesus. They weren't being critical of one another. I told you to be quiet. I told you that was not the place to give your testimony. You had to shoot your mouth off one more time. We've all heard your testimony. We all know you. Couldn't have you just been quiet? They left rejoicing that they were worthy. I understand it has to be tempered with wisdom, but we can't hide, folks.
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0: Times and seasons. This is such an important part of this conversation. I'm an experienced Christ follower. That doesn't mean I'm mature. It just means I have been on the journey for a while with a good number of people. And I can tell, my observation at least, is we like to believe we got the big rocks in place. That we may not know it all, but the things we don't know are not that significant. And that our practice of our faith may not be perfect, but it's pretty close. We may not like to say that out loud, but we kind of feel it. Because if we go visit with somebody and their practice is different than ours, we get pretty suspicious. Well, you know, that's not how we do it. And what's implied to that is the way we do it's really the more better way. More better being a Southern expression. But the reality of Scripture is God consistently changes how he engages with people in the unfolding of his purpose in the earth. And we've looked at this in a whole variety of settings across the context of Scripture, from Noah and boats and temporary zoos and Moses and commandments cut in stone and Samuel, the leader of the tribes of Israel, and David, a leader of the tribes of Israel, but in two very different ways and two different expressions of authority. And Isaiah, a prophet, and Jeremiah, a prophet, with very different messages to the leadership structure in the nation. And on and on and on it goes, where Jesus gathered his closest friends and said, I want you to go out in my name and minister, but don't go to the Samaritans and don't go to the Gentiles. And then he's back a few months later and he says, now I want you to go into all the world and go to everybody, go to the Samaritans and go to the Gentiles. And you can see the disciples looking at one another going, there's not like a consistent pattern, which is the opposite of what we've been coached to. We want to find the right translation. and only read that. We're going to find the right worship music. We know the kind we like that's the godly kind. It's the anointed kind. The right time for worship, the right way to worship, the right way for the architect. We get it. The way we experience God, it's our nature to think that's the way to experience God. And I'm telling you, we're facing unprecedented challenges. We have the communication tools available to us, the way to experience the gospel. The number of people that can connect with a small church in Middle Tennessee is unimaginable just a few years ago. And as much as we celebrate that, we didn't know the temptation it would pose to stay home and watch a screen. And then we didn't know we'd get the reinforcement from the social media. They said, well, I don't have to go to church to be a Christian. No, you don't. You just have to go to church to mature. Amen. Amen. Biblical, not pastor. I'm not trying to... times and seasons. I brought you an example. Again, the fundamental truths of our faith, they don't change. The sovereignty of God, the nature of sin, but the specific times and seasons dictate differing responses from the people of God. That's the story of Scripture. And it hasn't changed. Luke 17, Jesus said to his disciples, the time is coming when you will long to see one of the days of the Son of Man, but you'll not see it. The passages I gave you are all from Luke because it's a consistent author, a consistent theme. He's telling a story, so we don't have to worry about multiple authors. It's one idea that he's unfolding. And in this initial statement, he said, you know, right now you can see me whenever you want, but the day is coming when you would give anything to be able to talk to me. They didn't understand. They had no idea what was ahead. Things were going to change. In Luke 19, Jesus said, the days will come upon you. He's not saying today. He said, the day is coming when your enemies will build an embankment against you and encircle you and hem you in on every side. This is Jesus' Hebrew prophet. They'll dash you to the ground, you and the children within your walls. They'll not leave one stone on another because you didn't recognize the time of God's coming to you. Jesus said that on the Mount of Olives on the day of his triumphal entry into the city of Jerusalem. The crowd is happy. They're celebrating his arrival. And Jesus steps aside from the crowd with this rather sobering message. The day will come when they'll build an embankment against you, when they'll put a blockade around you. They'll encircle your city. They will besiege you. Those events happened within a few short decades, 70 CE AD. Multiple Roman legions came and encircled the city of Jerusalem. This destruction came for the very reason Jesus said. He said, you didn't recognize the timing. You didn't have to be destroyed. But you were not seasonally aware. You didn't understand the moment. May I ask a question? Do you think it's possible we could forfeit something that God would do in our generation because we weren't seasonally aware? God's purposes will go forward. His purposes will be accomplished. The question is, will we get to participate? There was a generation of people who were delivered from slavery in Egypt after hundreds of years. They came through the Red Sea on dry ground. They ate manna. They drank water from a rock. They followed a pillar of cloud and a pillar of fire. They had a leader who spent so much time in the presence of the Lord that his face was illuminated. And they missed God's intent for them. I don't want to be presumptive. I know some things that the Lord has done in our lives, and I'm grateful for that, and I'll celebrate that. But I'm very interested in what God is doing and how we might participate with him in that. Luke 21. As for what you see here, he's talking about the temple in Jerusalem. It took 46 years to build it. It was one of the wonders of the ancient Roman world. He said, as for what you see here, the time will come. The time will come. Not today, he said, but the time will come when not one stone will be left on another. Every one of them will be thrown down. If I could pick you up and take you to Jerusalem today, we could stand on the perimeter of what was that Jewish temple, and you can see stones that are as big as a school bus that were toppled. Jesus said, not today, but it's coming. Luke 22, then Jesus asked, he's preparing his disciples for his exit. When I sent you without purse, bag, or sandals, did you lack anything? And they said, no. He'd commissioned them before, and he said, when you go, you don't need to take anything with you. You don't need to take a bag. You don't need to take any provisions. You don't need to be concerned about defending yourselves. Just go in my name. Those were the instructions. And he said, how'd you do? And they said, great. It was good. No problems. And then he changes. Can you believe he changed? The nerve. That's how we do things. And now he's changing. And he said to them, but now. These are timing words. In verse 35, he said, when. That's a timing word. And then in verse 36, but now. But now, if you have a purse, take it. And if a bag, take it. And if you don't have a sword, sell your cloak and buy one. Same Lord, same disciples, same place. He's changing the ground rules. Again, not on the message of the gospel and the availability of the kingdom, but the practice of how they're going to engage their culture. He said, there's a new season coming. They're going to torture me to death in public. And my enemies will celebrate. And my friends will hide. Your assignment isn't going to change. You're going to have the assignment, but the anger and the hatred, he tells them this, the anger and the hatred is going to be turned towards you. Those that have hated me are now going to hate you. But I'll be with you. Amen. Dangerous faith. We've practiced non-threatening faith long enough. Like I stuck a prayer in there. It's not the end of my sermon. You can't leave. But you know, you don't have to. We can pray more than just like at the end of a message. Prayer doesn't mean leave now. Prayer is an invitation to the Lord. And at this point, you know, with a candid conversation about overcoming and God injecting new seasons and new opportunities, I want to say to the Lord that I want to listen, that I want to finish the race. I want to complete the course. You know this is true. Those of you that have had families, you know, the new parents are always fun. Such enthusiasm. And in the current environment, that first baby in a family, particularly if it's the first baby and the first grandchild, it takes like a sprinter van for all the gear. Right? And they have to be completely protected from dirt and germs and people. Precious cargo. By the third child, feed him dirt, throw him in the back seat. There's a couple other kids back there. They'll help him. If they're hungry, there's French fries and gummy bears in the seats. You can find something, feed them. We'll work it out. Don't send me a note. You know, we're growing up in the Lord, and it requires us to change and learn and grow. It's frightening and intimidating, and you feel unprepared, and you want somebody to prepare you. But the reality is, as we help one another, is how we grow. It's not somebody else doing all the maturing and then handing you the cliff notes. It's in serving and listening and overcoming and becoming fatigued and persevering that we gain strength. So I brought you a prayer. I thought we could just pray it together. I don't want you to stand. I'm afraid some of you try to run out. So you can pray seated as well. But let's read this prayer together. Heavenly Father, give us the wisdom to recognize the season and your purposes for this time. Give us understanding hearts that we may participate with you. Holy Spirit, reveal any barriers within or without. And grant us the courage to cooperate with you. In Jesus' name, amen. That's a pretty good prayer to put into your devotions for a few days. Lord, I want to participate. I want to grow.
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8: Before dawn, on June 6th, 1944, thousands of young American GIs stepped off landing craft onto the beaches of Normandy. Little did they know that their bravery would change the world. They faced gunfire, uncertainty, and overwhelming odds. Yet they pressed forward. Many would never leave that shoreline. D-Day marked the beginning of the end for Nazi Germany, opening a second front that changed the course of World War II. Those men didn't fight for conquest. They fought so that future generations around the world could live free from tyranny. Today, crosses and stars of David line the Normandy coast as silent reminders that freedom is never free.
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19: Think about human beings, who they are, their value, their nature, their purpose, forms how we think about society, including our definition of a healthy, flourishing society. In his talk at the Colson Center National Conference, speaker, apologist, and author Abdu Murray described how our shifting view of human nature has affected so many things in our culture. Here's Abdu Murray.
20: We had this thick, beautiful, robust idea of what it meant to be human. But over the course of some centuries, we began to under-spiritualize and over-psychologize what it meant to be human. And so we shaved some layers off of this idea of the soul. And we had this semi-robust idea of the self. And so the self is still somewhat communal, and it's somewhat transcendent in one way, but it's more about, like, how does the outside world affect my psyche? And then how does what happens to my psyche affect how I affect other people? And so the idea of the soul became less communal horizontally and vertically and became more inwardly driven and more skull-centered. And then, over the course of the decades of recent vintage, we began to take this idea of the self and shave off layers of that. And so we got thinner and thinner and thinner, and now we have this unbiblical idea of identity. And our identities are no thicker than the bumper stickers we slap on the back of our Subarus to tell everyone our political opinions. But because of the fragility of that idea of the identity, any criticism, any challenge to our opinions becomes an existential threat, because we can be blown about just like leaves are blown by the wind. And with that fragility, we are now encountering what I'm calling a cultural schizophrenia. We are being told two competing claims. We're told that these two competing claims are actually both true at the same time, even though they contradict each other. But we're required to believe both, and therefore leave the reconciliation of the contradiction as a mystery to us. The first claim is this: you are a machine. That's what you are. You're just a machine. You have the illusion of consciousness. You have the illusion of free will. You have the illusion of morality. But really what's going on is just neurons firing and synapses and neurotransmitters and electrical impulses in your brain. You just are a machine that reacts to external stimuli just like every other machine does. That's all you are. The competing claim with that is the exact polar opposite. You are God. You are the God of your own skull-sized world. We're in a post-truth culture now, where feelings and preferences are elevated above facts and truth. And so you can determine and design your own reality and determine even what you are based on your feelings and your preferences. And so everything becomes skull-centered once again. And so you're a God and you're a machine. The problem is you can't be both. In fact, the reality is you're neither. And so it's no wonder then that young people, and we've seen already the data on this, as we're trying to bounce back between these two things and technology inserts itself, no wonder it is that young people are now the most anxious generation, because the human mind craves coherence. And when it receives this contradictory message and its inability to reconcile those two things, at some point, young people, and all people really, but young people especially, simply have a learned helplessness that sets in and they give up, and then they are defined by whatever happens to be popular.
19: That was Abdu Murray. 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
9: Well, good afternoon. It is good to be back on the radio with you today.
23: It really is, but I'm sure you've been having a good time without us, but we're here. We're here today.
9: That's
23: we're
9: right.
23: Alive.
9: We are. We're doing well, and we're checking in with you. We're looking at the news. And so today we've thought about it. We've prayed about it. And our theme today is healthy.
23: Mm-hmm. And we're technically on vacation, and so we're spending part of it with you. I don't know if that's healthy or not, but we are on vacation, and yet we are spending today and tomorrow with you for a couple of hours. But
9: that's
23: other
9: right.
23: than that, we are trying to be healthy at the moment.
9: Yes, we are. So the reason we're talking about healthy is I'm looking at the news today, and I see this. I don't know. I see all the articles about Abdul El Sayed. He wins the Democratic nomination for the U.S. Senate in Michigan. And they're talking about how basically the Democratic Party and all these other super PACs spent $70 million trying to keep him from getting the Democratic nomination there. Okay. And the reason that's important is because he's running as a Democrat, but he's openly, you know, he says he's a Marxist Islamist. So he's not really a Democrat, but the Democratic Party isn't able to stop him.
23: Well,
9: and they're not saying no to them.
23: You can't outrun that amount of money. I mean, Haley Stevens, despite overperforming in the final tally, still lost.
9: But that's sort of, but
23: you can't outrun that much money. I mean, that's a lot of money.
9: No, but that's, no, you don't understand. He spent a very small percentage, 1 to 11. For every $1 he spent, the Haley Stevens and the Democratic Party spent $11. So every time Abdul El Sayed spent $1, they spent $11.
23: That's what I'm saying. I mean, it's crazy.
9: And he still won. But the real problem is the Democratic Party should be saying, no, we don't allow Marxist or Islamic Marxist to run in the Democratic Party. But they haven't done that. They've allowed that. And now they're at a real quandary because now they can lose representation, and the Democratic Party is looking more and more kind of like the Islamic Marxist Party. I mean, this is what happened in New York City. And so the question will be, how will the people of Michigan vote? Will they hold their nose and still vote Democrat if they're a Democrat? And I have a question is, how many people in Michigan who go to church are voting for Marxist Islamists? Do they even understand what it means?
23: I don't know.
9: And so for
23: it.
9: Me, this is why I look at this and I say, this shows the heart of us as a people, where our heart is. And we need to do a heart check, because if we really believe that Islam / Marxism, and you need to know those do not work together. Okay. Islam itself means that it has only
23: it means control.
9: One government. Okay. It has to be Under Islam, you have to be governed by Islam according to Islamic tradition, Islamic values. I don't even know how to explain it other than that, but you have to come under Islam. So a little bit later
23: submission.
9: In the program,
23: I think that's what the word actually means, is submission, right?
9: You're exactly correct. It means you have to submit.
23: And that's the exact opposite of everything American political systems were built upon. It's built upon freedom.
9: Well, that is the only point that I can see where Islam and Marxism come together. Because under Marxism, communism, socialism, it's the same family, okay? They demand that you submit to the government's authority. So if the government says this is the only kind of car you can have, then that's the only car you can have.
23: It's definitely
9: the government
23: not a
9: takes
23: government
9: control
23: of
9: everything.
23: The people for the people by the people.
9: That's right.
23: No.
9: And so we as Americans and we as Christians,
23: we're just in dangerous territory.
9: We need
23: this.
9: To think about this. And so I'm submitting to you today. I present to you that we have to have an honest discussion about Islam in America. And that is what's in the middle of the news right now. Ted Cruz is talking about the Muslim Brotherhood. I mean, so it's time, America now.
23: Well, Ted Cruz is trying to bring some education to the situation is my understanding of what he's trying to do.
9: Yeah, he's trying to open some eyes.
23: To have some discussion so that they can understand what's really going on here.
9: The Muslim Brotherhood has a track record of participating in terroristic activities. And the Muslim Brotherhood has been a problem globally for using terror and violence to get its way. And that's why when we hear people openly running under the banner of this, we have to ask ourselves, well, is that healthy? Is that healthy for us as a people? So when we talk today about health, what we're saying is, yeah, we're going to talk about physical, emotional, and spiritual wholeness and health today. And we want to invite you to the Word of God. And we're going to look at John, or 3 John, chapter 1 today. He said, "Beloved, I pray that you may prosper in all things and be in health, just as your soul prospers." And so we want you to understand that one of the goals of Christianity is that, not that everything would be perfect or even that everything would be easy and comfortable, but Christianity does believe that you can have peace. That's why we talk about shalom. Christianity does believe in us having a peaceful soul.
23: Yeah, that's right. But, you know, before we go, I want to talk a little bit more about what Ted Cruz is trying to do, because Ted Cruz is saying is he called this hearing, he called it hidden in plain sight, confronting the Muslim Brotherhood network in America. But the big these were what he was trying to do. He wanted a 100-year plan and to talk about that. He wanted to talk about how they maintain foreign ties to foreign government, including Qatar, how they, you know, shared ideological goals with Islamist and extreme groups like ISIS and Al-Qaeda. But the Democrats didn't show up for this hearing. And so they boycotted it. And he's just...
9: Yeah, five of them wouldn't even come and participate in the discussion to even talk about it. So they're not allowing, they're not
23: well,
9: even
23: they're
9: allowing
23: saying
9: us
23: that
9: to...
23: he's unfairly targeting Muslim Americans. So he was the only senator in attendance. But what he was trying to do is help them to be educated on what this Muslim Brotherhood, what their agenda actually is. And I don't think that people understand that.
9: Well, I think people don't want to look at what Islam is, because they're using it as though it's racist to talk about what it believes. But I mean, I have a world religions degree from a university, mm-hmm. and we've always been able to talk about what the different religions believe and what their stances are. So we're going to look at that today. We probably won't get to it till
23: 4:45. We have a guest coming up that's going to talk about our physical health.
9: So we're going to talk about physical health and emotional health today.
23: Yes,
9: and
23: but
9: we're going
23: later
9: to talk
23: we
9: about
23: want to talk about
9: spiritually.
23: Political health. And
9: yeah.
23: Let's unpack what Islam really believes before the end of the hour.
9: Michelle Murphy's going to be with us in this hour, and then the second hour we're going to have Tara Sarah Norbeck with us. Michelle Murphy is a
23: Columbusite,
9: a Columbus counselor, and a nurse as well, I believe. And so we want to talk with her about physical, but also emotional health, and how we can be well in that way. And that's why we say, when you and I look at the news, we have to look at the Word of God, and we have to say, okay, God, how am I supposed to approach this? And that's why this becomes important for us. And
23: well, and in our verse in 1 John today, I mean 3 John 1, it talks about, you know, that your whole soul would be well, that you would prosper, that you would be in good health. And so we want to be healthy politically. Yeah. We want to be healthy physically, spiritually, every which way around.
9: That's right. We saw some funny news from France. So in France, the deer have been eating fermented fruit and they're getting drunk. And they're warning the people they're running out into the road.
23: Those are very unhealthy deer.
9: Unhealthy deer in France. We'll be right back with Michelle Murphy in just a moment. You're listening to Doyle and Jen Live.
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1: In 1987, standing at the Berlin Wall, President Ronald Reagan issued a challenge heard around the world.
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1: The wall stood as a symbol of oppression, dividing families and freedom itself. Many believed it would stand forever. His critics dismissed Reagan's words as unrealistic and even provocative. But 2 years later, that wall fell, and the Cold War ended shortly after. Reagan believed that strength, clarity, and moral confidence could change history. And on that day, he was unafraid to stand for those beliefs. A reminder of the power of a person's convictions.
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26: I remember watching Little House on the Prairie as a kid, and now the Ingalls family is back, this time in a new Netflix series. This 8-episode season once again follows the Ingalls family as they build a life on the Kansas prairie, facing the dangers, hardships, and hopes of frontier living.
27: I've seen entire families freeze to death out here. It is a myth that men can make it out here alone.
26: Netflix adds some new characters and storylines, including Native American families watching settlers move onto a land they've long called home. 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But compared to many Netflix originals, Little House keeps things fairly clean and heartfelt. It's not perfect history, but it's mostly a wholesome trip back to the prairie. 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I'm Jonathan McKee with Plugged In by Focus on the Family.
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5: In 1796, George Washington made one of the most consequential decisions in American history. He chose not to seek a third term as president. So why does that matter? Because America was not built on permanent rulers. It was built on ordered liberty. Faith teaches that authority is a stewardship, not a possession. Leaders are accountable to God for how they use power. And why does that still matter today? Because republics survive when leaders respect limits and citizens defend them. Washington's lesson still stands. A republic is preserved when power has limits. and public service remains a duty to God and country, not a path to personal rule.
9: So we're talking about being healthy today on the program, and I think that one of the things that can be really healthy for the pastors around here is that they could come and play golf. That's right. Be a part of the Pastors Masters. It's September the 15th of 2026 at the Safari Golf Club. We are going to have a great day for the pastors. We want to encourage them, and yes, of course, we want pastors to be healthy. You know, one of the things that I've taught for years at the church next door is that rest is a weapon, that rest gives you strength so that you can stand strong for life. And so I want to encourage you to ask your pastor, have you signed up to be a part of the Word Columbus Pastors Masters? It's September the 15th. All you have to do is go to thewordcolumbus.com and sign up right there on the Pastors Masters. Or you can also go to 959columbus.com and be a part of it through that. So please participate in the Pastors Masters. Encourage all the pastors to be a part of it. It's going to be a great day.
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23: Yes, you are. And you know, our verse today, it's in 3 John. And in 3 John 1, it says, "Dear friend, I pray that you may enjoy good health and that all may go well with you, even as your soul is getting along well." I love that verse because God, He does want us to be healthy. He wants us to be healthy emotionally, physically, spiritually. And we have a guest today. Her name is Michelle Murphy. She's right from Columbus, Ohio. Her office is in German Village. And she says, if you're exhausted by food guilt, emotional eating, negative body image, or constantly feeling like you have to start over every Monday, you are not alone. You don't need another diet. You just need some support. And so she's going to help us. She's going to help us today. We're going to talk to her about so many things. Welcome to the show, Michelle. We're glad to have you.
8: Thank you so much. I'm happy to be here.
23: It's great. We have lots of questions. We want to be healthy, and you understand that.
8: Yes, absolutely.
9: So Michelle, let me ask you a question. When did food kind of take over for us in this way that why have we created this unhealthy relationship with food? It seems, is it just an American thing? Help me understand.
8: Yeah, that's a great question. It is not just an American thing. I talk with people all over the world, and there are common struggles when it comes to food, especially in our modern society when we have so much availability with food and we have so many different foods now than we ever had in history. And it really creates this questioning within ourselves of what am I supposed to eat? How much am I supposed to eat? And then we have this pressure, again, from our society of expectation of looking a certain way or presenting ourselves a certain way. And it creates a lot of stress within our day-to-day experience to figure it all out. And I'm seeing that across the board with especially women, but men too, of just really feeling like they don't have the right information. And then they have that internal struggle within their own headspace of, I don't know what to do to feel okay, but I know that right now I'm really suffering.
23: You know, yeah, so many women, I talk to women all the time, but they are truly suffering with this. And let's unpack a little bit how, you know, what does emotional eating have to do with hunger and how shame and guilt keep us stuck really in these unhealthy cycles around food? Can you help us to all understand that so maybe we can overcome?
8: Yes, absolutely. The most common cycle or pattern that I see with people is feeling overwhelmed. We don't, as a society, we don't always do a good job of sharing our emotions. We are somewhat disconnected, even though we have more connection ever than we have before with social media. We're not always connecting in person one-on-one, and that creates this gap where we're not fully sharing our emotions with other people. We're not fully admitting our emotions to ourselves because we want everything to look good on the surface. And what happens is often we turn to coping in a way that is unhealthy. And food can be a really natural strategy that we're not always consciously aware of, but subconsciously, we want to feel better. And food always makes us feel good because traditionally, we're around a table in community, sharing our experiences and stories and breaking bread and sharing food, of sharing a meal together. And we're not doing that as a society in the way that we used to be doing that. And so it creates this discrepancy. And so often as individuals, what we tend to do is we turn to food to feel better. If we're feeling sad, we turn to food. If we're angry, we turn to food. And we end up eating this emotional eating. And it creates this cycle within our brain where we get this dopamine reward for eating the food. And then what happens is we get this letdown afterwards and we start to feel those emotions that we are trying to avoid. And then we go back to the food. So it's this cycle of increased overeating, emotional eating. And then when that passes, we tend to feel incredibly guilty about what we just did because that wasn't really our intention. And then a lot of times we're physically uncomfortable. And then we go into this self-criticism mode and this restriction. Well, now I'm not going to eat tomorrow, or I'm not going to eat my next meal, or I'm only going to eat a salad because I overate the day before. And it creates this cycle and this pattern of overeating, emotional eating, restriction, feeling bad, guilt, shame, and the self-criticism that we tend to think, well, if I feel better in my body, if I look better, if I can get to a certain weight, or if I can get to this certain goal, then I'll be good enough. And so many people are just stuck in that pattern, in that cycle.
9: So, Michelle, I'm not trying to be ornery here right now, okay? But I'm sitting here listening to you, and I'm thinking, you know, food has been our problem since Genesis. I'm serious. Yeah, I'm sitting here thinking about it. And I'm like, you know,
23: that apple looked really good.
9: we've tried to comfort ourselves with kind of rebellion in food for a long time. And I'm sitting there going, man, there's a curse that goes all the way back to the garden with us and food. And we're still battling that. And we've got to learn to trust God. I don't know. Am I crazy in what I'm thinking? I mean, you're a counselor. I need help. Am I crazy?
8: You're not crazy. That's a great point, and I'm glad that you brought that up. We have this ornery, you use that word, I love that. We have this ornery human tendency to try to fix it ourselves, don't we? We just want
9: to fix it with
8: food.
9: To
8: feel better. Mm-hmm. Fix it with food. Yeah, yeah.
23: Well, we call it comfort
8: food.
23: To
8: rely on that. Mm-hmm. We've got a lot of food available to us today. Yeah.
23: Well, and to your point, we need it.
8: Go ahead.
23: Well, we need it. We need food. That's what makes it complicated. I think the whole thing is quite complicated.
8: It is. It's very complicated because to your point, we need it. And so there's that, you know, how much is too much? How much is not enough? How do I find that middle ground? What am I supposed to eat? And it gets very confusing for people because we do need it. And we also need to feel better, and we're using food. Our intention behind it ends up being something that is not healthy. And so that's something that I work with my clients on, is creating a new intention, eating out of self-love, out of respect for our bodies in a way that we can nourish and sustain ourselves without overindulging or without restricting too much. Going back to our bodies are a temple, and we're required to take care of them. And sometimes we get so caught in the human experience and our emotions and our thought process and our criticism that we end up harming ourselves unintentionally, but that's not our goal.
9: You know, Michelle, I'm listening to you and I'm thinking about this. I'm thinking, like, for me as a Christian, I'll fast, okay, for a spiritual purpose. And I feel good about that when I do that, but I don't necessarily think about it when I sit down to eat and say, you know what? I need to eat for God's glory right now. I need to be eating not for my comfort, but to honor God. And maybe for me, that's what I need to do. I need to start looking at my meal as a way to honor God. And I know we just have like 30 seconds and then we got to come back and talk more about this. But is that a right thinking that I need to eat to honor God?
8: Absolutely. Absolutely. I mean, that's why we pray before we eat. It's to connect with Him. So why would consuming food not be part of that?
23: Wow. When, Michelle, when we come back, we want some of these nuts and bolts. Give us some a few more how-tos if you would stay with us.
9: We're talking to Michelle Murphy today. She's helping us think healthy around the table when we approach food. Stay with us. You're listening to Doyle and Jen Live.
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13: In November of 1863, President Abraham Lincoln spoke for just over 2 minutes at a battlefield in Gettysburg, Pennsylvania. 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
17: 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Warren Webster, missionary to Pakistan, understood that. He addressed the Urbana Missionary Conference 1 year and said, "If I had my life to live over again, I would live it to change the lives of people. Because you have not changed anything until you've changed the lives of people. Not institutions, not laws, people. Sharing your faith, loving others in the name of Christ, these are the things which give life significance."
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9: Today, we've asked Michelle Murphy to be with us. 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
3: Care of our body and being intentional about how we're showing up at the table, how we're choosing our food. That's what makes all the difference, because it can be a spiritual experience to eat, to be closer to God, to take care of ourselves, and to give and receive love from Him and to the people around us as we share food together.
4: Well, you know, Michelle, I guess the million-dollar question is, so what should we eat? What should we not eat? You know, how much should we eat? This is what everyone has a million different philosophies on it. What do you think?
3: Yes. My number one requirement for my clients is to be curious. And that is the first step for every single individual, because if we go by someone else's plan, and how many diets are out there? There's a million diets, right? There's a million food plans. Mm-hmm. What we need is to connect with ourselves and connect with God and get really curious and start to ask, how does this food make me feel? How do I, you know, what's my energy after I eat this meal? What are my hunger and fullness cues? They're different for different people. And so the more curious we are about our body and what we're eating and how it's impacting us, we can start to create a template for ourselves of what feels good to us in terms of sustained energy, making sure that our mood is good, because food impacts our mood. And that is the first and most important thing that we can do when we are transforming our health.
4: What do we do about, you know, those things that we know are quote unquote bad for us, like, you know, brownies and hot fudge and caramel? And I think about all these things that we love so much or that we want. Are those things, are they okay in moderation? I mean, because sometimes that does boost your mood. I mean, at least it seems to boost mine. But I know that I can't have a full diet of that. So are you everything in moderation, or are you, no, you have to just eliminate certain entire things? What do you think?
3: Yeah, I'm a everything in moderation girl. I work with a lot of people with eating disorders, and there's a really important lesson in when it comes to food, that there's a place and a time for all foods. And just like there's a place and a time for fasting, there's a place and a time for feasting. And so we never want to label a food as bad that I can never, never, never have that. But what we do want to do is pay attention to our bodies. I agree with you. I love a brownie with a big scoop of vanilla ice cream and some hot fudge on there. It does make me happy in the moment. But when I'm really curious, I notice that about an hour later, I feel pretty miserable. Sometimes I feel bloated. Sometimes my mood crashes because it was so good that I have the come down afterwards. And so knowing that, you know, maybe instead of ordering a large sundae, I'm going to order a small sundae and I'm going to enjoy it while I have it. But I'm probably also not going to do that every day, because I don't feel good if I am eating those types of foods all the time, because they do have a positive impact in the moment and it's good to celebrate, but it's also not helpful if I'm doing it to excess.
4: That's
3: so
4: right. Every day.
3: Curiosity. Yeah.
4: I like that, because every day can't be a birthday. Every day can't be an anniversary.
3: Exactly.
4: I think that's where we've kind of gotten out of balance in America, is we want every day to be that extra special day.
5: Well, I want to ask a different question. I'm going to go in a different direction. And because, like, Jennifer and I, we like to eat healthy, but we get so busy that, you know, it's hard for us to organize the time around the food prep and stuff. And it seems to me like families today are just so busy. And so they do DoorDash or they do drive through. Is there somehow, does it help us when we actually do say, no, I've got to slow down and prepare the food and do, is there something unhealthy about the way we're approaching food prep in our generation that's harming us by expecting someone else to do all the work? Or am I crazy? Or I'm just trying to get that.
3: Yeah, that's a really big question. I would say that, just a short answer, that there is absolutely value.

0: value in food prep in our own kitchen. There's value in prepping food as a family together and teaching young kids the skills to be able to feed themselves. We live in a busy society. So I don't ever want somebody to feel bad if they've got four kids and they're going to different sports and they're school and all the things and they're like, oh no, I can't do that. So there's always some gray area and there's always some middle ground. If you are a family that is super busy and you literally are like, I don't know when I'm going to prep a meal, do it once a month. Have family day once a month and be like, we're all going to cook together and we're going to figure this out so that we can all grow our skills and enjoy this time together and create memories. And what you said about being busy, there are food options that, you know, you just have to get a little creative about, you know, what are some healthier options so that we can move toward, as a family, all of us have a healthier relationship with food, but also are getting better ingredients.
1: Yeah, what I was thinking about is, I know that for Jennifer and I, when we slow down and we do the food prep and are looking at the food and thinking about it and are really intentional, we end up doing what's healthier for us, what's healthier emotionally for us, everything about it. And we get so busy that, you know, that's where our problem is, you know, and I feel like we've just cranked it up as a culture so much. And we actually kind of get angry about the fact that, well, I don't really need to do that. But somehow there's a connection behind us washing our food and chopping our food and preparing it. We eat healthier when we do that.
2: Oh, yeah, we do.
1: And I need to be honest. Jennifer does much of the cooking. I'm only good at washing the pans and helping clean the surface areas while she does it. But
2: I love, you know, chopping a good salad and doing all that. But it is, you have to have the time and you have to be intentional. I think you have to be intentional every week to make it happen, for sure.
0: Yeah, and it creates a ritual. It's a ritual within our own experience, but then also with our family. And it's something to look forward to. It's also an act of care and love for ourselves individually and for the people in our family. It's a sign of respect for the food that we're preparing, for the gift from God, for the ability to partake. And when we have that time for preparation by our own hands, then we are more grateful and the food kind of hits differently, if you will, where it's not going to be wasted. It's going to be enjoyed and it's going to be celebrated. Where if a lot of times, you know, if it's fast food or other hands prepared it, it's easy to dispose of if it, you know, kind of out of sight, out of mind, oh, whatever, you know, and you get busy and you go through it and you just almost
2: aren't
0: aware that the meal even happened.
2: Well, Michelle, you're right here in Columbus, Ohio. How can they find you if they need your help?
0: Yeah, that's a great question. I'm on Instagram very often. So I am at Holistic Wellness Counselor on Instagram. And you can also find my website. It's holisticwellnesscounselor.com. So either way, I'm available and would happy to chat.
2: Thank you.
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1: We have been talking about being healthy today, and we know what it means to be healthy. We know when we haven't been exercising. We know when we haven't been eating right. And we also know when spiritually we have not been putting the right things into ourselves. And I think right now, as a culture, we've got to talk about this. We just keep heading in a direction. And when we look at these primaries that have been going on, and we see things like Abdul El-Sayed, you know, winning the Democratic nomination for the U.S. Senate in Michigan. And then when some people say, well, hold it. He says he's a Marxist and an Islamist at the same time. well, what does that mean? How can that be? And is it healthy for us as a nation to head in the direction of Marxism or an Islamic form of government? And we have to understand that there are cities, there are communities in the United States of America that are accepting Islamic religion as the governance of their community. And there may even be parts of our community where the people are wanting Islam to run it. And so we have to talk about this for just a moment, okay? This is not to be Islamophobic. They may say that about us for raising it, but Islam and Christianity differ significantly in their views of God, of Jesus, of salvation, and of Scripture. For example, Christianity believes in the Trinity, that Jesus is the Son of God, while Islam emphasizes strict monotheism and regards Jesus as a prophet, not divine. The Islam says that God has no son. Yet, when we open up the New Testament and we look at the Gospels, well, Jesus is claiming to be the Son of God in Scripture.
2: And he is. We're looking at 3 John 1 today, and it says, "Dear friend, I pray you may enjoy good health and that all may go well with you, even as your soul is getting along well." And some of those differences really affect our soul, which is your mind, your will, and your emotions.
1: That's right. And you want to be whole in your mind, your will, and your emotions. And that's why for some people, when they talk about Islam and America, yes, America believes that you can worship whatever way you want to, mm-hmm. but it's founded in Christianity. That America is founded in a belief that the Christian worldview, which will allow you to reject God, to not follow him. But we as a culture, if we accept Islam as our governance, then no, you're not going to be allowed to worship, Buddhism. You're not going to be able to practice Hinduism under Islam. And you say, well, hold it. Wait. That's exactly. I think one of the books that was really helpful to me years ago that I read was Ravi Zacharias, Jesus Among Other Gods. And Ravi begins to unpack from his Indian background and from being from India. And he explains how no, every religious worldview is exclusive among itself. No religion believes in multiple ways to God. Only Christianity has allowed America to have a society where other people practiced other things.
2: Well, that's based on the freedom. They have freedom of religion. And so they have freedom to do that, but it doesn't mean that America wasn't founded on biblical principles.
1: That's right.
2: And that's what we want to watch out for, because you don't want a theocracy, but yet at the same time, you want to be able to be a Christian nation.
1: Right. And I think what people don't understand is, Islam and Christianity are the two world's largest worldviews. Okay.
2: Yep.
1: Christianity has 2.3 billion followers, where Islam only has 2 billion followers. Okay. Christianity is birthed out of Judaism in the first century, where Islam is birthed in the 7th century. Okay. And the reason I say that is because a lot of people somehow think, well, Islam's from the Middle East too. It's monotheism. It's very similar to Judaism and Christianity. It is not. It is not. Just because it claims to be an Abrahamic connection and monotheistic religion, it's very different.
2: Very.
1: And that's why I say, as a Christian, we believe in the Apostles' Creed, for say, okay? The Apostles' Creed, it says, I believe in God the Father Almighty, the maker of heaven and earth, and in Jesus Christ, his only Son, our Lord. Well, Islam can never agree to that first statement in the Apostles' Creed. And so we are very vastly far apart. And that's why I raise, you know, how we can listen. If you want to vote for somebody and you not worry about their political worldview, that's fine. But you have to understand that Islam is a political worldview, because Islam believes that the politics must come under Islam, in the same way that communism is a political worldview. communism, Marxism, socialism all are a political worldview, and they demand that you come under their authority. Where Christianity says no,
2: you have freedom.
1: You have choose. you can
2: free
1: choose
2: will.
1: A political system that is separate from your Christianity, but it would behoove you as a Christian to choose a political system that would allow you to practice Christianity. And that's why this becomes an important discussion. It becomes an important conversation to think about and to have with people. And that's why as Christians, I would not recommend voting for Islam or communism, Marxism to rule your life. Because when we look at them, they have not created the freedom for people, the flourishing of family and life like Christianity has. And I'm not telling you that Christianity in America is perfect in the way that it's produced us as a society, but we certainly have flourished as a nation for 250 years now.
2: Absolutely. You know, and I you asked earlier, do you think that those in Michigan that voted for him were Christians? Do you think they were or not?
1: I think many people that voted for him attend churches. I think many of them may not attend church, but they believe that they are a Christian because they grew up in America. They may reject Christianity, but they voted for him. But they believe in a morality that at one time derived out of Christianity. But they've lost their. I don't think they understand.
2: I don't think they understand Islam.
1: I think a lot of people just assume Islam is somehow an improvement of Christianity with more clear rules or something like that. Islam started in the 7th century. So that's the 600s, okay? And you know, that's 600 years separated from Christianity. I mean, we are only 250 years from our nation's beginning, 1776. And that's a huge difference.
2: Well, I think at the bottom of the next hour, we should talk a little bit more. There's some more facts around Islam versus Christianity I'd like you to unpack.
1: I'll do my best in very limited time.
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16: 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Benjamin Franklin famously said the founders had created a republic, if you can keep it. 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
19: Think about human beings, who they are, their value, their nature, their purpose, forms how we think about society, including our definition of a healthy, flourishing society. In his talk at the Colson Center National Conference, speaker, apologist, and author Abdu Murray described how our shifting view of human nature has affected so many things in our culture. Here's Abdu Murray.
20: We had this thick, beautiful, robust idea of what it meant to be human. But over the course of some centuries, we began to under-spiritualize and over-psychologize what it meant to be human, and so we shaved some layers off of this idea of the soul, and we had this semi-robust idea of the self. And so the self is still somewhat communal, and it's somewhat transcendent in one way, but it's more about, like, how does the outside world affect my psyche? And then how does what happens to my psyche affect how I affect other people? And so the idea of the soul became less communal horizontally and vertically and became more inwardly driven and more skull-centered. And then, over the course of the decades of recent vintage, we began to take this idea of the self and shave off layers of that. And so we got thinner and thinner and thinner, and now we have this unbiblical idea of identity. And our identities are no thicker than the bumper stickers we slap on the back of our Subarus to tell everyone our political opinions. But because of the fragility of that idea of the identity, any criticism, any challenge to our opinions becomes an existential threat, because we can be blown about just like leaves are blown by the wind. And with that fragility, we are now encountering what I'm calling a cultural schizophrenia. We are being told two competing claims. We're told that these two competing claims are actually both true at the same time, even though they contradict each other. But we're required to believe both, and therefore leave the reconciliation of the contradiction as a mystery to us. The first claim is this: you are a machine. That's what you are. You're just a machine. You have the illusion of consciousness. You have the illusion of free will. You have the illusion of morality. But really what's going on is just neurons firing and synapses and neurotransmitters and electrical impulses in your brain. You just are a machine that reacts to external stimuli just like every other machine does. That's all you are. The competing claim with that is the exact polar opposite. You are God. You are the God of your own skull-sized world. We're in a post-truth culture now, where feelings and preferences are elevated above facts and truth. And so you can determine and design your own reality and determine even what you are based on your feelings and your preferences. And so everything becomes skull-centered once again. And so you're a God and you're a machine. The problem is you can't be both. In fact, the reality is you're neither. And so it's no wonder then that young people, and we've seen already the data on this, as we're trying to bounce back between these two things and technology inserts itself, no wonder it is that young people are now the most anxious generation, because the human mind craves coherence. And when it receives this contradictory message and its inability to reconcile those two things, at some point, young people, and all people really, but young people especially, simply have a learned helplessness that sets in and they give up, and then they are defined by whatever happens to be popular.
19: That was Abdu Murray. You can hear his entire talk and get access to every talk from this year's Colson Center National Conference with a gift of any amount to the Colson Center this month. 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
24: On July 4th, 1776, a group of seemingly ordinary men made an extraordinary decision in a small room in Philadelphia. They put their names to a document that would change the world. The Declaration of Independence wasn't just a breakup letter for King George. It was a bold statement of principle that our rights don't come from government, but from God, that all men are created equal, and that liberty is worth risking everything for. Today, 250 years later, those words still matter, because America isn't just a place. It's an idea born in courage, sustained by sacrifice, and passed from generation to generation. celebrating America 250 on AM 560, The Answer.
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11: Space for real conversations about bold faith, prayer, and applying God's word to today's culture. 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This is Doyle and Jen Live.
1: Welcome, welcome, welcome. It is a great day. We are with you today. We're looking at being healthy in I don't understand this, but I saw this story about this cat in Sydney, Australia. And I'm just like, how does a cat, and apparently it doesn't have an owner. It's just living on the streets of Sydney, Australia, outside of a restaurant. They've fed it and it made a 4.9 star on Google Maps. So now Google Maps is tracking Chunky, the orange cat. You know what I'm saying?
2: And you guys must know we're on vacation if we're watching cat videos, that we have so much time on our hands that we're watching Chunky the cat. It's this ridiculous.
1: Well, that's why I'm asking, you know, is this healthy? Is this healthy that we're doing this?
2: No, I don't think so. Not necessarily.
1: As a culture, I mean, I'm blown away.
2: It is kind of entertaining, though, you have to say. I mean,
1: well, it is. It's a mental break.
2: Yeah, how did this cat do this, you know?
1: How can a cat?
2: Cats are cool. I do like cats.
1: And so I went on Instagram. I look him up, you know, and I'm looking at him. I thought he'd be some fat cat because they call him Chunky. I thought,
2: but
1: well, maybe
2: he's not.
1: It's like, he's not. He's a skinny cat. And people are taking his photo and videoing him and they're sharing him. And I'm just like,
2: there's nothing cuter than a fluffy orange cat now. I love a fluffy orange cat, but
1: yeah,
2: he's
1: Garfield.
2: Yeah, but he's skinny.
1: And he's skinny.
2: I mean, but of course he is. He's running all over the place. So anyway.
1: You know, in the veterinary business with my dad over the years, I dealt with a lot of cats. I've been bitten by cats more than dogs.
2: And scratched.
1: And I've seen some big, fat cats.
2: They're cute when they're fat like that. I love a good man cat, you know? Very cute.
1: It's not healthy for the cat to be that fat. I'm just going to say that. We're talking about health today.
2: Well,
1: and it's not healthy to have an overweight cat.
2: You know, feed them lots of catnip, you know, and all that stuff, all the little fancy feast and all that.
1: I think they're truly like Garfield. I think mm-hmm. they just lay around.
2: They
1: and
2: do
1: eat
2: lay around.
1: And
2: that's why they're so cute. They're fun. We had an orange cat named Pumpkin. We had an orange cat named Peaches. I'm trying to remember all the orange cats we had growing up. But yeah, a good fat orange cat. Very cute. I love that.
1: I don't think we ever had an orange cat at our place.
2: You
1: growing
2: didn't?
1: Up, we had lots of different cats. We had some gray tiger striped. We had a white cat. We had a lot of different cats, mm-hmm. but I don't remember us. Our kids did. They have one named Bronco.
2: Oh yeah, that's right. Yeah,
1: our kids have
2: and that is a very
1: cat.
2: Cute, very cute cat. Well, anyway, but back to the real news. You know, and I think, you know, when you talk about health, part of it is escaping the real news every now and then, just for a little while, because mentally and emotionally, it's heavy and it's hard. And we've been talking today about Islam, and we're talking about the differences politically. Are we really healthy politically if we're going to be, you know, electing Islamic
1: okay,
2: leaders from Michigan? We have one in New York.
1: So let me talk about this for just a second. Let's think about this. So we said this earlier. Ted Cruz is trying to basically explain what the Muslim Brotherhood is.
2: Yeah, just education.
1: And I think what we have to understand is there are a lot of nations that are under Islam, whether you're talking about Egypt or you're talking about Morocco or you're talking about Jordan, the Hashemite Kingdom of Jordan, Iran. And see, among that, there's a variety of Islamic nations. I think it was Joel Rosenberg several years ago. He separated them into three categories. He said there's the radicals, there's the reformers. What was his third one? I have to think about this just a second. But Joel Rosenberg, he said
2: revivalists, maybe
1: the revivalists. So there's these people that are out there, and there are actually revivals that are taking place in the Muslim nations. And so you have people like in Iran that are coming to know Christ, and we hear these stories, and it's like, this is amazing. And then you have these reformers, and they're trying to find a way to soften Islam. They're trying to make Islam as though it doesn't believe that you have to submit to Islam.
2: Well, you know, George W. Said it was a peace-loving religion, and I think helped.
1: It confused people.
2: Yeah, what it did is Americans thought, oh, okay, you know.
1: Maybe we can make deals with these people.
2: Help them to think it was okay.
1: So right now, we are. We're making deals with Saudi Arabia. We're making deals with Oman. We're making, I mean, all these different Gulf states. And yet you have to realize that's because there is a reform movement within Islam, but they are dealing with the radicals as well. Mm-hmm. And so when we look at the Muslim Brotherhood and we look at Iran, they are considered the radicals. They're the ones that are trying to push the envelope. And then how do you know? That's why I'm saying to understand Islam, it's much more complex than a lot of people know. And the individuals that are running for office in the United States right now that are marrying Marxism with Islam, you need to know that doesn't really fit that well. And they're just using the Marxist in order for them to gain power, or the Marxists are using the Muslims for them to gain power. And there's going to come a day when they separate and they demand to have their way. Another story that's interesting about this is in Colorado, we have a Republican candidate that's running for governor, and he's a Christian. He was a missionary, evangelist kind of guy. His name is Victor Marx. And he's just talked about prayer as part of his life. And someone has decided to say, to call him an exorcist. So because he believes in spiritual warfare, he believes that prayer is praying about things. Well, now,
2: since when? You know,
1: well,
2: since
1: but that's
2: when
1: what I'm saying.
2: Are we not allowed in our free nation to talk about prayer when you're running and doing
1: this?
2: This
1: is unhealthy. This is unhealthy for us to think that it's okay for someone who can run as a Marxist.
2: But it's not okay for a Christian to run. Yeah.
1: And so what's going to happen is there's going to be a whole group of people who are going to say, well, no one should share their religion. They should hide their religion.
2: And then that's not freedom of religion, which is
1: not
2: an American principle.
1: And so that's what I'm saying. This is much more problematic than people understand. And that's why I say this is a condition of our heart as a nation. And we as Christians have got to be willing to talk about politics. We've got to be willing to talk about the implication of religion in our culture as a society and say, well, okay, are we going to vote for this person if this is their religious worldview? And are they just saying this to placate us in order to get elected? Or do they have another agenda? And we may not know.
2: It adds a whole nother layer of conversation because people
1: right.
2: will say, okay, well, wait a minute. That means every person I vote for has to be a Christian?
1: No, I don't know about that.
2: Or every person I vote for has to be, you know, walking close to God? No, not as, I mean, sometimes you're voting for the one with the closest biblical value, as close to the biblical values as humanly possible. And sometimes neither candidate has those or are exemplifying Christian character in the way that they behave. So then what do you do? What do you do as a believer and as a Christian? And I think you have to pray about it. And I think you have to vote as responsibly as possible based upon what you know about the Word of God and what you know about God's standards. And it is challenging.
1: Well, and that's why I think we have to think about this. What is really spiritually healthy? And so when we talk about being healthy today, we've got to be willing to talk about, you know, health, both physically, emotionally, spiritually, and then we've got to look at, well, what is politically healthy for us as a nation?
2: That's right.
1: Is it unhealthy to have people that are evangelical Christian running for office? Is it unhealthy to have people that share their spirituality when they are a Marxist or a Muslim or some other?
2: Well, and before we do, we have Tara Norbeck coming right up, and she's going to help us understand, what are we going to do when someone in our family is not healthy when it comes to drugs?
1: That's right. Tara Norbeck's with us. She's an author, a speaker, and a registered nurse. Stay with us. 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
2: We're back, and we have a friend with us today. Her name is Tara Norbeck, and she's an author, she's a speaker, and she's a registered nurse, and she's going to help you, and she helps many people find true hope in life's darkest seasons. I really like Tara because she knows what it means to be the mom of an addict, and many of you have been in that difficult position, and she wants peace to be in your heart and to be in your life, and she's going to help us to understand what do we do if someone we love is an addict or someone we love has an addict in their family. And so, Tara, welcome to the show. We're excited about your new book that's upcoming, and we're glad to have you with us.
9: Thank you so much for having me.
2: It's great. It's our pleasure.
1: So, Tara, tell me something. I mean, we're talking about being healthy today, and I think what happens is sometimes we just get overwhelmed by some experience, and you've been through that as a nurse, and personally, you've gone through some dark seasons. How do we actually find hope when everything around us feels like it's falling apart, when we're kind of confused? How do you find, I guess, north?
9: Yeah, that's a great question. And I lived that season and I still live it. Today, you know, we all go through dark seasons and, it's just going to happen. So what happened to me was, you know, through a single text message, my life was just turned upside down. It was like my life was split into a before and an after. And that, came in the form of a text message when my son revealed that he had a secret life I knew nothing about. It revealed that he had a drug addiction. And just days later, sitting in a psychiatrist's office, we learned that he was suicidal. He wanted to die. He had a plan. He had chosen the knife in the drawer. And it was devastating. And so what took me so long to learn, and what I want people to know, is that true hope doesn't come from the circumstances changing. It doesn't come from my son being healed on this side of heaven. It comes from God, who is unchanging. Our circumstances change, right? But they may not change in the way that we want them to. The hard things just might not go away, and they might not go away for a long time. So God had to teach me this total shift in thinking that my hope wasn't going to ever be found in circumstances changing. It had to be found in the unchanging character of God. So Malachi 3:6 says, I, the Lord, do not change. In Hebrews 13, I think it's 13:8 says, Jesus Christ is the same yesterday, today, and forever. And so that's the shift that I had to change to, was putting my hope in the one who never changes.
1: Tara, I want to ask you just a couple questions. Number one, how old was your son when he sent you this text and when that happened? And number two, at that time, did you feel ready for that news when it hit you?
9: Oh, no. No, he was 17 years old. He had been recovering from a herniated disc from a football injury and in high school, and also he had thumb surgery. So he was prescribed opiates appropriately, but began to abuse them, obviously, and became addicted. And no, I was totally blindsided. I don't think anything in life prepares you. You know, those kind of things happen to other people. It happens to somebody on a Dateline NBC episode. Yeah. It doesn't happen to me. It doesn't happen, you know, to people I know. So I was totally unprepared.
1: But now when you look back on it, do you feel like the Lord said, no, Tara is ready? Or how do you view that now? Does that make sense what I'm saying?
9: Oh, it makes total sense. Yes, and I think that's it. God prepares us all along the way. And in hindsight, certainly, I can look back and see in so many ways, even just little ways, you know, things that up until then I thought were huge trials, but compared to news like that, weren't really that big. But I could look back and say, you know, God was faithful in that hard season. And so, yes, yeah. He was preparing me through just life and things that happened. And I could look back and say, God was faithful then, and He's going to be faithful through this, even when I couldn't see it.
2: You know, Tara, you say as a mom, you're only as happy as your unhappiest child. And, you know, that might surprise some mm-hmm. parents, but I mean, is it even possible for us as parents to have joy? You know, if their youngest child, oldest child, any child is making destructive choices, how can they be happy as parents?
9: Absolutely. I think that's one of the hardest things I had to wrestle with was the, you know, people, that phrase, you know, you're only as happy as your unhappiest child. I think it's well-meaning, but I also think it's dangerous. It's a dangerous yeah. thing to say, and it's a dangerous yeah. thing to believe, that when our joy is tied up in someone else Man. And not in God, there's always the storm is always going to come knock us down, right?
1: Yeah.
9: So
1: yeah.
9: It also, as a therapist, long ago, my son's therapist, in fact, told me, because I was showing up to the psychiatric hospital after an overdose or suicide attempt, and I was just sobbing. And my son would say, just get out, leave. Like, if you're just going to cry, you need to leave. And the therapist said, you know, you're not only putting your son's mental health and his own happiness in, he's not only responsible for his own, but you are now placing a terrible burden on your son that he is also responsible for your happiness. And of course, that's not what we ever want to burden our children with, but I was. Yeah. And I think that's what we do when we say that we're only as happy as our unhappiest child. We're placing that unfair burden on them to be responsible for our happiness as well.
1: So we actually need to confess that as a sin. We need to repent of that. Is that what you're saying?
9: Amen. It is. Yes, it is a sin, and we do need to repent. Because when we are not trusting God, we're trusting a human being to make us happy. That's a sin.
1: We're making an idol out of a person.
2: Wow. And it's not saying that we're not praying. It's not saying that you aren't getting him the best help you knew possible. It's not saying that you don't care and that you don't cry before the Lord and pray out, you know, before the Lord. It's just saying that we have to say, God, we need you to fill this hurt that is so deep and so real, right?
9: Yeah, absolutely. And I think some people get confused with that. So thank you for saying that.
1: That's good.
2: Well, we're going to have a break in a second, but we would love to keep talking about this because we want to help, you know, family members know, well, how do they, you know, love somebody who is in an addiction or a mental health condition? And and so we want to unpack some of those things.
1: We are talking to Tara Norbeck, and we want you to stay with us as we unpack how to stay healthy when things around you are unhealthy. 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
1: We have been talking about being healthy today. We've been talking about how do we be healthy when we look at the news? How do we be healthy just when we approach the table? How do we stay healthy when, well, things aren't going well in our own family, our own life? And so we've asked our friend Tara Norbeck to be with us. She's a registered nurse, okay? So she understands things from a nurse's perspective. She's lived out life. She's lived some difficult things herself. She's an author and she's a speaker. Tara, welcome back to Doyle and Jen Live.
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3: Good people that you can share this with, people that you know are going to walk alongside you, that are going to pray for you, and that aren't going to judge you. For us, that started with a couple of very trusted friends who are also Christ followers, and with our pastor. And we quickly found that we weren't alone, and that somebody, almost everybody you know, knows someone that's walking through some kind of situation, whether it's addiction or some other kind of thing where they're making, someone you love is making destructive choices that you can't control. And I think that's the second thing, is that you have to let go. You have to surrender. And you have to say, God, I'm not in control, but you are. And I trust you. And that was surprisingly hard for me to do. I wanted to control everything. I was the mom that could fix everything. I was the registered nurse, level one trauma ICU. I was the one who people depended on in these, you know, dark seasons of medical trauma and everything that goes along that. And all of a sudden the tables were flipped and I was the one having to let go of knowing what to do. And I had to turn to God. And so that's what I would say, is you've got to let go of that control and surrender it and just leave it at the feet of Jesus, because that is the only place that you're going to get comfort from.
4: Well, Tara, what does that look like? I mean, you were the fixer. What does it look like for the mm-hmm. fixer to surrender control? So
5: you've been on both sides of that hospital bed.
4: So give us an example of how to do that.
3: An example of how, like, I had to.
4: Yeah.
5: Well, yeah. I mean, how did that shape the mm-hmm. way you walked through this? You know, that you've been on both sides.
3: Okay. Well, I think as a nurse, I relied on my medical training. So that translated to me for when I found out that my son had this addiction and that he was suicidal. I felt like if I could just research everything, I researched everything I could get my hands on. I thought if I could just learn enough, if I could love enough, if I could pray enough, that I could fix my child. But the reality was that God had to teach me, and it didn't come easy for me. I fought it. I showed up to God ugly, crying, begging. But he eventually taught me that I couldn't fix it, that it was never mine to carry. It was never mine to fix. And I had to learn, just like a toddler having to learn all over again, to just learn to give it to the one who had my son in his hands to begin with, and surrender my son to the Lord. Just as Abraham surrendered his son to the Lord, I had to do the same thing and trust him and let go of that control. And that's hard.
4: So was that a prayer? Is that what you did? Or did you write it out? And did you like say, God, I give you, and you make a list of 10 things about your son that you handed over? How did you do that practically?
3: Yeah, I prayed and I asked people to pray for me. And I think intercessing is such a big thing that we can do for one another and that we're called to do for one another. But I had to, I read Abraham's story, and I had to, I just told myself, look, like, trusting God with him, like, you know, if he dies, he dies. But even in that, Lord, I'm going to trust you. And I remember going to the story of Daniel, in Daniel, with Shadrach, Meshach, and Abednego, and just saying,

0: you know, seeing how they were thrown into the fiery furnace, and they went in saying, you know, our God, he's mighty to save us. But even if he chooses not to save us from this fiery furnace, we still trust you and we still love you. And that's exactly what I had to do for my son.
1: Good.
0: I mean, it sounds dramatic, but his life was on the line. And I had to say, God, you have the power to save my son. But even if you don't on this side of heaven, I will trust you. I will trust you with him and I will love you.
2: Wow. Tara Norbeck, that is so powerful. I want to make sure we get them your website so we don't run out of time, but it's Tara, T-A-R-A, Norbeck.com. Is that right?
0: Yes, it is.
2: It's in your new book. It's called Helping People Find True Hope in Life's Darkest Seasons. I can't wait to get my hands on a copy of that. And you've offered so much. But before we go, what's one thing you wish someone had told you earlier in this journey?
0: Well, I wish someone had told me that I wasn't alone, because I think that's the lie that the enemy truly wants us to live in. He wants us to just fester in that whole thing. Oh, poor me. I'm all alone. And you're not. So I wish someone had told me that earlier.
2: Yeah, you're not alone. And I think, too, you know, maybe the enemy lies to us that people will judge us when actually they wouldn't. They actually might say, you know, that was my situation as well, right?
0: Mm-hmm. Absolutely. It's so true. The more I share my story, the more I find that other people have walked the same road or are walking it now. And so, yeah, we need to share hope with others.
1: Yeah, I know in our lives, it's been really encouraging to look back and see the people that walk through us during our darkest times in terms of Jen and I. And that's what's encouraged us. We found out who our true godly friends were in the midst of the darkest times. And that's what I hear you saying today, is that there are true godly people that will come alongside you.
2: Well, check out Tara's book. It's Tara Norbeck at taranorbeck.com.
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1: Tara, thanks for being with us today.
0: Thank you so much. I appreciate it.
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1: We've been talking about health today. 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
2: Yeah, sign up while you're at thewordcolumbus.com. Sign your pastor up. Encourage him. Go out and have some fun and
1: well,
2: meet some other people.
1: We want him to be healthy.
2: Absolutely.
1: And part of this is to make these relationships and these connections. Pastors need one another. It's one of the things that I've learned over the years, those relationships. It's so important. And we just want you to know it is healthy for you and I to have this conversation every day, to begin to think about how do I apply the word of God to everyday life? And there was this story, I saw it this past week on CBN News, and it's about a neuroscientist. His name is Dr. Lee, okay? And Dr. Lee Warren, and he was actually in combat in Afghanistan and in these different places. And he said, you know, I'm here patching up people. I'm a brain surgeon. And he said, I've got shrapnel. I've got things that are going on in the actual operating room because I'm in a war theater. And so I'm listening to the story. I'm reading the story in my mind. You know, I'm imagining the old TV show MASH that I saw as a kid, and the doctors are covering the bodies while bombs are going off. They're trying to save lives. And so he has this this tragedy, and then he loses his son in 2013 in a tragic situation. His son is killed, and his son is only
2: Wow.
1: a young boy, and he begins to figure out, well, how do I get over the trauma in my brain? And it leads this guy, this neurosurgeon, Dr. Lee Warren, to start reading his Bible. And he realizes that what the Bible says is true, that when you read the Bible, it transforms your brain. Now, this is a neuroscientist, and he begins to see that by putting his hope in God and being healthy around the Word of God and just reading the Bible every day, it reset his system. And he began to see that he became healthier mentally and physically and experiencing life. And so he's now written a book on the art of self-brain surgery,
2: wow,
1: connecting neuroscience and faith to radically transform your mm-hmm. life. Okay. And so he's encouraging us to begin to read the Bible every day
2: yeah.
1: to fix us after we've had these traumas, after we've had these heartbreaks. So Tara, we were talking with mm-hmm. her, and she talks about how, you know, she was hit with this trauma of her son's addiction. And what we want you to see is this. There is something supernatural about the Word of God. When you welcome the Holy Spirit of God, as you read it, it begins to bring healing in your brain, in your heart, in your life. It helps you begin to become healthier. And what's happening in our culture right now is we have a widening number of people who are offering you humanistic solutions to our problems. They're offering you Marxism or communism mm. or Islam. And Islam is not a supernatural spiritual answer, because Islam gives you a list of rules and
2: Islam
1: regulations.
2: Is a political system.
1: It's a political system, and it demands that you come under it,
2: mm-hmm.
1: and it will not solve
2: it's
1: your
2: kind
1: problem.
2: Kind of the my way or the highway approach.
1: It's the same as Marxism in that way. It demands it, and so it forces you to come under it, and that's why Christianity is totally different. Because it invites you to follow Jesus. It invites you to be a disciple. It invites you to welcome the presence of God and allow Him. But you have to believe in Jesus as the Son of God, which Islam says no to. You have to believe that He died on a cross, that He was buried, and He rose again. And if you want to begin that healing today, you just have to say, okay, God, I believe, or say, God, I don't yet quite believe, but will you help my unbelief? Will you begin to help me? If you will say that prayer, if you will cross that line and you begin to open up your Bible every day and read your Bible every day, it will begin to transform your life the same way it did Dr. Warren.
2: Well, the Bible's alive. It's living. And the difference
1: is breathing.
2: Yeah. And Christianity, it offers hope, because God said, you know, I think we need a personal solution to the world's problems. I think we need a relational solution. And He sent His Son Jesus to us, not just to be a figure, no,
1: yeah.
2: but to have a relationship, and not just a list of rules, no, but to know that we can actually talk to God. And so I don't know, you know, today we talked about our physical health, and that may have been triggering for you, saying, you know, I really need the Lord's help in my body. We want to pray with you for that. Or maybe you say, you know, I do see that I don't want to be a part of Islam. I want to receive the Lord today. And we want to pray with you for that. And then I think about Tara, and she talked about her son. He became this addict, and that could be your heartbreak today. And we want to pray with you for that, that God would heal you.
1: We want you to know this, that all you have to do is cry out to God. All you have to do is begin to share your heart with God. And if you will begin to read God's word, you say, well, I don't know where to begin. We'll start with the Gospel of John. Let's just start there.
2: Mm-hmm.
1: Find a New Testament, open up and begin to read the Gospel of John. It says the Word became flesh and He dwelt among us. It's talking about Jesus. Let the Gospel of John be your first step in getting to know Jesus. Okay. And from there, you know, you can reach out to us online. Jen and I, we'll be there. We'd love to help you, but you have to take the first step. And the first step is to say, okay, God, I need your help. I'm asking you to help me, and just pray, invite God into your situation and trust him. And then yes, find a Bible and read that. And then the next thing we would say is go find a church. Okay. Mm-hmm. You can visit us at the church next door here in Columbus, but there are so many Bible believing churches and you can find them at the Word Columbus. There's a list there, but we want to pray with you as we close out today and you tell God, God, I want to be healthy. That's what this prayer is about.
2: Lord, we do. We come to you saying, Lord, would you heal our bodies? Would you heal our minds that we might honor you in our mind and our body? And Lord, for those that are seeking you and just want to say, Jesus, I want you to be Lord, would you come into my heart, be the Lord of my life, be my doctor, be my healer, Father, in Jesus' name.
1: And Lord, we thank you for Michelle and Tara that were with us today. We thank you for everyone that's been listening today. And Lord, we know that you've touched their hearts and their minds. And we speak now life in the name of Jesus. Mm-hmm. We pray, Lord, that you would begin to heal, that you would begin to restore through the power of the blood of Jesus Christ shed for us. We pray, Lord, that you would begin to make us new, give us new life as we serve you. And Lord, it's our prayer. It's our prayer that we would begin to live our lives healthy. And we pray for our nation in this 250th anniversary that we would be healthy. Lord. God, thank you for giving us this time today. We trust you. We believe that Jesus is the way, the truth, and the life. Amen.
2: Amen.
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14: In a daily look at an ever-changing culture through the lens of unchanging truth. For the Colson Center, I'm John Stone Street. Culture is downstream from anthropology. What we think about human beings, who they are, their value, their nature, their purpose, forms how we think about society, including our definition of a healthy, flourishing society. In his talk at the Colson Center National Conference, speaker, apologist, and author Abdu Murray described how our shifting view of human nature has affected so many things in our culture. Here's Abdu Murray.
15: We had this thick, beautiful, robust idea of what it meant to be human. But over the course of some centuries, we began to under-spiritualize and over-psychologize what it meant to be human. And so we shaved some layers off of this idea of the soul. And we had this semi-robust idea of the self. And so the self is still somewhat communal. And it's somewhat transcendent in one way, but it's more about, like, how does the outside world affect my psyche? And then how does what happens to my psyche affect how I affect other people? And so the idea of the soul became less communal horizontally and vertically and became more inwardly driven and more skull-centered. And then, over the course of the decades of recent vintage, we began to take this idea of the self and shave off layers of that. And so we got thinner and thinner and thinner, and now we have this unbiblical idea of identity. And our identities are no thicker than the bumper stickers we slap on the back of our Subarus to tell everyone our political opinions. But because of the fragility of that idea of the identity, any criticism, any challenge to our opinions becomes an existential threat, because we can be blown about just like leaves are blown by the wind. And with that fragility, we are now encountering what I'm calling a cultural schizophrenia. We are being told two competing claims. We're told that these two competing claims are actually both true at the same time, even though they contradict each other. But we're required to believe both and therefore leave the reconciliation of the contradiction as a mystery to us. The first claim is this: you are a machine. That's what you are. You're just a machine. You have the illusion of consciousness. You have the illusion of free will. You have the illusion of morality. But really what's going on is just neurons firing and synapses and neurotransmitters and electrical impulses in your brain. You just are a machine that reacts to external stimuli just like every other machine does. That's all you are. The competing claim with that is the exact polar opposite. You are God. You are the God of your own skull-sized world. We're in a post-truth culture now where feelings and preferences are elevated above facts and truth. And so you can determine and design your own reality and determine even what you are based on your feelings and your preferences. And so everything becomes skull-centered once again. And so you're a God and you're a machine. The problem is you can't be both. In fact, the reality is you're neither. And so it's no wonder then that young people, and we've seen already the data on this, as we're trying to bounce back between these two things and technology inserts itself, no wonder it is that young people are now the most anxious generation, because the human mind craves coherence. And when it receives this contradictory message and its inability to reconcile those two things, at some point, young people, and all people really, but young people especially, simply have a learned helplessness that sets in and they give up, and then they are defined by whatever happens to be popular.
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20: I'm Shauna on Johnny Erickson Tada, Sharing Hope, here on The Word. Johnny, I was recently reading in the Gospel of Matthew and came across the familiar story about Peter walking on the water. It's amazing to picture, but Matthew 14, verses 29 to 31 clearly describes the scene. It says, "Then Peter got down out of the boat, walked on the water, and came toward Jesus. But when he saw the wind, he was afraid and, beginning to sink, cried out, 'Lord, save me!' Immediately, Jesus reached out his hand and caught him. And Johnny, I've heard you talk about how much this passage means to you personally.
0: Oh, it really does, Shonda. Oh.
20: Would you share a little bit about it right now with our listeners?
0: Well, I do love the passage for so many reasons. For one thing, it includes probably the shortest prayer in the whole Bible, right?
20: Lord, save me!
0: And often I am so overwhelmed by pain. I get so tired of all my disability routines that hardly ever vary. Mm. I'm so weary. I could only lift my head and pray, Lord, save me. And I can tell, I can feel when I am voicing that prayer in faith. You know what I mean, right?
20: Yes, Johnny.
0: Yeah, believing that it's sincere and that God will hear me.
20: Oh, I agree wholeheartedly. It's not how many words are in your prayer. It's if you're asking in faith.
0: That's right.
20: And I've done that in my own hardships. But Johnny, I know there are other things that you've picked out of the story of Peter walking on the water.
0: Well, Peter was doing just fine until a strong wind distracted him. It was enough to take his eyes off Jesus, and in a panic, he looked down at his fearsome situation. He was probably terrified to see his feet standing on a wave, and so he started to sink. And then he cried out, Lord, save me. It's a lesson, isn't it? Don't focus on your situation, focus on Jesus. And here's a great illustration of what I'm talking about. My friend Dan, he's a race car driver, and the last time we met, he told me about a terrible accident in which a NASCAR legend was killed. The driver's car had been in first place, then it was slightly bumped, the driver overcorrected, and then, in an instant, he crashed into the wall. I asked Dan if that kind of thing happens often on the racing circuit, and he told me, oh yes, a car gets into a spin, gets bumped, and the driver sees that wall coming, and there's one thing that they're supposed to be trained to do. They must not look at that wall. The training tells them to keep their eyes on the track and steer out of that spin. If they look at the wall, they'll freeze. Your body just reacts. You can't help it. The answer is to concentrate every nerve on steering toward that open space. You know, I share this story, and I think it is the Apostle Peter's story, too. I offer it up because whenever I experience an unusual amount of pain, I feel like I'm looking at the wall. Mm. Like, it's not going to get easier, Johnny. Old age is coming faster than you realize. And boy, you better brace for an impact. And with that fear, I freeze up. I start worrying about my age and the future and its problems rather than enjoying the present and its opportunities. The answer? To do what Peter did. I fix my eyes back on Jesus and I cry out, Lord, save me.
20: Oh, Johnny, I think we all struggle with staring at our problems, at our wall. And we need to get our focus back on the only one who can save us.
0: That's right.
20: And Johnny, those are hopeful words for race car drivers and the rest of us.
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25: On July 20th, 1969, the world watched as an American astronaut stepped foot where no human being had ever stepped, under the surface of the moon. Neil Armstrong's words were simple, but the moment was historic.
26: It's one small step for man, one giant leap for mankind.
25: 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America didn't just reach the moon. We proved that there were no limits to what we could imagine or achieve.
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6: Those who believe that the universe, the Earth, and everything on it are the result of mindless evolution are hard-pressed to explain the origin of intelligence. Some even try to argue that there is no such thing as intelligence, that we only think that certain things reflect intelligence. Well, as we learn more and more about the world, it takes an ever greater faith to believe in evolution. The incredible structure of DNA and how it works is just one example. Scientists have now demonstrated, though they did not intend to do so, that DNA itself is infused with intelligence. In 1994, it was discovered that DNA could be used as a computer. Since then, much has been learned about the computing power of DNA. How can DNA be used to solve the problems of, for example, finding a flight path between seven cities so that each city is visited only once? Well, to solve this old problem, researchers assigned a numerical value to individual strands of DNA. Through a series of steps, they allowed the strands of DNA to interact with each other, saving the results after each step. An electronic computer can solve a math problem with 30 clauses and 50 variables in 1.6 million steps. A DNA computer can solve the same problem in only 91 steps. DNA computers would not be possible unless intelligence was built into the very fabric of the creation. Only our all-wise creator could have been responsible for this.
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17: Hi, I'm Ann Ray. Welcome to Ministry of the Week. This week, my guest has been Royal Schultz, pastor, administrator for Jericho's Light Club, which meets on Friday and Saturday nights, 6 to 9 p.m., St. John's Episcopal Church, 1003 West Town. They share the gospel and a hot meal with those in the community who are needy, either homeless or food insecure, or just they're out on the street and need someplace to go for a little while. And so this is a pretty unique ministry, Royal.
18: You think?
17: I think. I don't think there's a lot of ministries quite like this out there. And you do this with volunteers. So I'd like for you to talk about the kinds of volunteer groups that have been helping you and things that volunteers do and how they can get involved.
18: All right. Our volunteer groups are churches, sports teams, other ministries, workplace people. People from workplaces and families, and so we're great. It's great.
17: So now you were telling me yesterday. Obviously, they serve the food, they cook the food, things like that. Mm-hmm. But what else can volunteers do for the organization?
18: Well, we have two different statuses of volunteers. One is volunteer serving groups, and then the other one is Jericho's volunteers.
17: Okay.
18: Okay, so if you want to be a volunteer serving group, you know, get in contact with us, and we'll show you how to do that. If you want to be a Jericho's volunteer, we have an application that you need to fill out, and then the board will decide whether you can be a volunteer or not.
17: And then what would those volunteers do?
18: Pretty much anything that's asked of them. Ministry, cleaning, help cooking, just anything that's asked of them. They do that very well.
17: All right. And if you'd like more information, I think the easiest thing to do first would be go to the website, which is jerichoslightclub.org. That's a new website, right?
18: Pretty much, yes.
17: Yeah. Jericho's Light Club.org. You can also call 614-548-8838, 614-548-8838. And, of course, you can just show up on Friday or Saturday night, 6 to 9 p.m. at St. John's Episcopal Church, 1003 West Town. In the meantime, again, let me give that web address again. It's Jericho's Light Club.org. And Pastor Royal Schultz, thanks for being with us this week.
18: Thank you for having me.
19: Foundations of Freedom, a look at America's founding principles and the leaders who shaped our nation.
20: In 1796, George Washington made one of the most consequential decisions in American history. He chose not to seek a third term as president. So why does that matter? Because America was not built on permanent rulers. It was built on ordered liberty. Faith teaches that authority is a stewardship, not a possession. Leaders are accountable to God for how they use power. And why does that still matter today? Because republics survive when leaders respect limits and citizens defend them. Washington's lesson still stands. A republic is preserved when power has limits, and public service remains a duty to God and country, not a path to personal rule.
13: It's time for the Pastor's Golf Event of the Year, the Pastor's Masters. This year, we're excited to return to the beautiful, award-winning Safari Golf Club in Powell. If you are a pastor, you are invited to join.
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25: In the summer heat of 1787, delegates gathered in Philadelphia to do what many thought was impossible. They argued, they compromised, and they prayed. What they produced was the United States Constitution, a framework designed not to concentrate power, but to restrain it. A government with checks and balances, three branches, limits, written in ink, and the ability to amend the document when necessary. Benjamin Franklin famously said the founders had created a republic, if you can keep it. For nearly 250 years,
4: Americans have relied on that document to protect our freedom of speech, religion, and self-government. The Constitution doesn't guarantee an easy nation, but it's made a free nation possible.
5: Earth tourism. The president says the nation's highest court left him with no choice but to take this action.
6: We had a very unfortunate decision in the Supreme Court concerning birthright. It was close, but a very, very unfortunate decision. So we're making adjustments because it's very unfair.
5: A New Mexico court is ordering Instagram and Facebook parent Meta to pay $567 million to address the harm its platforms inflict on young people. Meta disagrees, vows to appeal. It's a scientific breakthrough that's fraught with possibilities for good and otherwise. Researchers say they've managed to design new viruses using artificial intelligence.
7: We already know that generative AI tools have done things like help design new vaccines and helped design new antibiotics for treating drug-resistant infections. But this really feels like quite a significant step up, because now instead of just designing one single compound, one little protein, this is actually the whole genome, the entire genetic code of a virus that is being developed completely from scratch and producing something that is actually viable at the end of it. That is a big step up.
5: The BBC's James Gallagher says it's hoped it could lead to new drugs, more effective treatments. A downside, the possibility of new, deadlier bioweapons. At least a half dozen people dead, several wounded, shooting at a high school near Bangkok. Thai police say the student gunman is dead. Man accused of starting one of the devastating Spokane wildfires allegedly told investigators that fire is powerful and beautiful. His lawyer seeking a competency exam. On Wall Street, the Dow futures down 6 points. This is SRN News. The government is calling on churches and faith groups to help tackle child poverty across the UK, after a new report found 4 million youngsters, more than a quarter of the total, are living in relative poverty.
9: British bureaucrats say trusted local churches can play a role in reaching struggling families and delivering practical support. Christian charity leaders have welcomed the invitation, saying churches are already serving communities through food banks, family ministries, and crisis assistance. The report says tackling poverty will require a sustained effort from government, charities, businesses, and faith communities working together to help vulnerable children flourish. I'm Bill Alexander.
5: Federal prosecutors have charged a 24-year-old man with intentionally setting fire to a 173-year-old church in Brooklyn. Prosecutors say the suspect, arrested after investigators identified him from surveillance footage from the day of the blaze, the South Bushwick Reformed Church was badly damaged in the June 19th fire. This is SRN News. The heat is on, and it's a life-altering event for a lot of people.
10: A new AP Nort poll finds that Americans are increasingly noticing the impact of extreme heat on their lives. According to the survey, U.S. adults nationally have become more likely to say that extreme heat has had either a major impact or a minor impact on their travel or vacation plans, electricity bills, their sleep, their families' outdoor activities, and more since 2024. Much of that shift was among people who live in the West or Midwest. At the same time, belief in climate change has declined slightly since last year, with Democrats more likely than Republicans to say that extreme heat has had a major impact on their lives. I'm Lisa Dwyer.
5: AAA's national average, gallon of regular gas, $4.04. That is down 2 cents from yesterday, and it's down 6 cents from a week ago. More details at srnnews.com.
22: There's a chapter in the Bible most people skip. It's not comforting. It's not quotable. Nobody has ever called it their favorite. But if you've ever sat in the dark and wondered where God went, if you've ever felt so alone you wished you'd never been born, you won't skip it. You'll lean in. Today on Insight for Living, Chuck Swindoll opens his Bible to a passage that portrays the mournful wail of a man at the absolute end of his rope. And it may be the most honest thing you've ever heard.
23: For a change, I would like you simply to listen rather than to follow along in your Bible. You're free to do that, but the words will be different, because I want to read for you from Job chapter 3, from Eugene Peterson's paraphrase, known as The Message. Words changed a little, but the tone of it seems to emphasize the right kind of thing. I'm calling today's message The Mournful Wail of a Miserable Man. It's not my testimony, and it may not be yours, but more than most of us would like to believe, it has been on our lips in other ways at other times, if not now. Listen to some selections from this third chapter. Job broke the silence. He spoke up and cursed his fate. Obliterate the day I was born. Blank out the night I was conceived. Let it be a black hole in space. May God above forget it ever happened. Erase it from the books. May the day of my birth be buried in deep darkness, shrouded by the fog, swallowed by the night. And the night of my conception, rip the date off the calendar. Delete it from the almanac. Oh, turn that night into pure nothingness. No sounds of pleasure from that night, ever. May those who are good at cursing curse that day. Unleash the sea beast, Leviathan. May its morning stars turn to black cinders, waiting for a daylight that never comes. And why? Because it released me from my mother's womb into a life with so much trouble. Why didn't I die at birth? Why wasn't I stillborn and buried with all the babies who never saw light, where the wicked no longer trouble anyone and bone-weary people get a long-deserved rest? Prisoners sleep undisturbed, never again to wake up to the bark of the guards. The small and the great are equals in that place, and slaves are free from their masters. Why does God bother giving light to the miserable? What's the point of life when it doesn't make sense? When God blocks all the roads to meaning, instead of bread, I get groans for my supper, then leave the table and vomit my anguish. The worst of my fears has come true. What I've dreaded most has now happened. My repose is shattered. My peace destroyed. No rest for me ever. Death has invaded life. I remember a teaching through the book of Ecclesiastes where Solomon lost his way and tried to find happiness without God. Interestingly, some phrases that appear in that ancient book of Ecclesiastes, somewhat like the third chapter of Job, sort of shatter our inner peace. But they represent the thinking of the person at the time of writing. It's all inspired truth, but it doesn't necessarily reflect inspired thinking or a divine viewpoint. But this is a man at the end of his rope. And so it reads as we have heard it today and as we shall hear it later explained.
1: 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Chuck titled today's message, The Mournful Wail of a Miserable Man.
23: Great people and grand accomplishments often have tragic beginnings. In fact, occasionally, when you do a study in depth of those accomplishments or those great lives, you find that they really were birthed in wombs of woe. A couple of occasions this past week, I was reminded of that. Cynthia and I attended a small Dallas Seminary banquet on a Monday night past, and to my delight and surprise, our chaplain, Chaplain Bill Bryan, who has been at the school many years, told us his story, which was not only surprising, it was shocking to us. Anyone who knows Bill Bryan knows that he is the fun-loving, joyful, very competent trumpet playing, singing pastor of the campus. He has a personality that is borderline contagious. When you're around him, you think his life must have been laughter from beginning till now, as he always turns your attention to the bright side of things. The cup is always half full, never half empty. But that's not how things started for him. This great life began in a season of woe. His father suffered deeply depression. And back then, back when he remembers, he was 3 and 4 years old, his father went through a dark tunnel in his battle with a mental illness. And back in those days, it rarely was brought out of the closet, and there was very little known to do for people who suffered in this way. And Bill said he remembered going week after week after week to the medical arts

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3: Mother walked out with the doctors. There was more than one. That my dad picked me up and held me close and said, I love you, son. Put me down on the floor, ran and jumped from the window and broke, shattered the glass, and fell to his death. That was the last memory Bill had of his father. And he sort of went from home to home, as his mother could not quite recover from that. A friend took him home that night, and another family or friend would take him for this period and that period. Who would have ever expected a man like Chaplain Bill Bryan to come from such a woeful, heartbreaking setting? I'm now reading a fine book by Benjamin Zander and his wife, Roz. Benjamin Zander, in the writing of the book, was the Boston Philharmonic conductor. And in the book, I came across a fascinating story of Mahler's Ninth Symphony. Gustav Mahler lived in the last part of the 19th and the early part of the 20th century, a Bohemian composer and conductor and director for 10 years of the Imperial Opera in Vienna. Wonderful, privileged position. And the symphony it just enraptures music lovers. And while talking with our minister of music about this particular piece, he says it just seems to contain everything. And those who are serious about classical music are students of Mahler's Ninth. And as Zander writes, there is a richness and a depth of orchestration and harmonies and melodies and counter melodies. And you would think that the genius who wrote such orchestration would have lived a privileged life. It must have been a magnificent thing to have such a training. But the fact is, says Zander, Gustav Mahler's childhood was marked by tragedy. He lost 7 brothers and sisters as he was a child growing up. In fact, Zander says the coffin became a regular piece of furniture in their house. His father was a cruel and brutal alcoholic, and his mother was a vulnerable invalid at the mercy of her husband's blows. And Mahler himself, growing out of that womb of woe, grew up and married and had a lovely daughter in whom he placed so much of his affection, and he lost her at age 4 and never really got over that loss. And yet, on top of all that, because he was Jewish, he was forced to quit his work as director of the Vienna Opera House. Shortly thereafter, was told that he had a bad heart and didn't have long to live. And in all of that, he composed his magnificent Ninth Symphony. Benjamin Zander adds, Mahler wasn't sad all the time. He had a great love of nature and he was a powerful swimmer, had a magnificent laugh and a huge love of life. And all of this is in his music, as well as sadness and anger about his illness and the brutality of his father and the vulnerability of his invalid mother. In fact, Mahler thought he should put everything in life into his symphonies. He wrote a 10th symphony that was never finished. And yet his music, while his life sadly dropped into the cloud of a premature death, his music lives on to thrill the hearts of classic music lovers the world over. Is it any wonder that the man Job has ministered to the hurting for centuries? Is it any surprise that those who go through times of deep, dark depression, is it any surprise that they turn, after a few of the Psalms, quickly to the work of Job? No surprise. None but the lonely heart can feel such anguish. And when you read Job,

0: You have an affinity for his anguish if you have known such. Now, I need to warn you ahead of time as we turn to the third chapter. This will not be a pleasant sermon. This is not easy preaching. I don't know of a person on earth that has ever said Job 3 is their favorite chapter in the Bible. I don't know of anyone who has ever memorized a verse out of Job 3. It's one of those chapters you get to and you find yourself saying, well, let's see what else there is in the book of Job. Surely there's something. Unless you have known the black hole of depression yourself, and you read, not with shock, but you read nodding with understanding, because you've been there. Here the scabs are pulled from the sores and the pus of reality runs down Job's life. If his story were made into a movie and you had rented it for tonight, when you came to this part of the story, you wouldn't want your children to watch. It's unedited and it's raw. And it doesn't sound nice. In fact, some of it is downright offensive. And you don't want to believe a man as great as Job in chapter 1 and 2 is the same man who wrote chapter 3. You just don't want to believe it. Why? Partly because we have this, anybody who comes to Christ lives happily ever after concept. That God loves you and has a wonderful plan for your life. And you'll almost sprout wings before your conversion is a week old, as you begin to sail and float through life. But the wonderful plan of God is wonderful from his perspective, not yours and mine. Wonderful for us is comfortable, healthy, preferably rather well off, happily married with two well-behaved children, I'm now dreaming. And the joy of nothing but blessing and favor and success and prosperity. In fact, you say as you go to bed at night, naked I came from my mother's womb, naked I shall return. The Lord gave, the Lord has taken away. Blessed be the name of the Lord. And you are the one who says to your mate, shall we not accept good from God and also not accept adversity as well? And in all this, you don't sin with your lips. The same man who wrote that in chapters 1 and chapter 2 wrote this in chapter 3, and don't you doubt it. The same man. And we don't want him to write what he writes in chapter 3 because it doesn't seem like he's really walking with God. I mean, he has the audacity to say at the end, I am not at ease, I am not quiet, I am not at rest. I am in turmoil. And we are given entrance into a slice of Job's life that is as real as more testimonies who fill this room than any of us would ever believe. Even the godly can be depressed. One of my favorite chapters in one of my favorite books is The Minister's Fainting Fits by Charles Haddon Spurgeon in his book, Lectures to My Students. In it, he admits to depression. He admits to not always being vigorous and wise and ready, not always being courageous and happy. In fact, he even declares in one place, before any great achievement, some measure of depression is very usual for me. Such was my experience when I first became a pastor in London, writes Spurgeon. My success appalled me, and the thought of the career which it seemed to open up so far from elating me cast me into the lowest depths out of which I uttered my misery and found no room for a gloria in excelsis. Who was I that I should continue to lead so great a multitude? I would betake me to my village obscurity. I thought this was good. Or immigrate to America and find a solitary nest in the backwoods. Lots of luck, Spurgeon. Where I might be sufficient for the things which would be demanded of me. This depression comes over me whenever the Lord is preparing a larger blessing for my ministry. And so it does me. Maybe not as deep as some of you, but I have known a deep sense of depression at times. At times when others would think I might be caught up in pride of all things. I have known times when I wondered, should I even stay at it? But Job is hung out here for all to see. We all have our unguarded moments. We all have times when we reach the end of our tether, when the clouds of doom seem greater than the sun of tomorrow. And our view is blocked and out gushes how we really feel. And thankfully, no one is there to hear. But with Job, there were three friends who sat and stared and heard every word and began to put together their thoughts so they could set him straight as soon as they got a chance to talk. How tragic. Allow me a couple of somewhat technical comments as we get underway, may I? At this point in the Hebrew text, poetry begins. In the prologue, chapters 1 and 2 are written in prose, just as they appear in your Bible, in a narrative form. As you would pick up a novel to read it, that's prose. As you would read a newspaper article, that's prose. It reads just like a book. But when you get to chapter 3 in the Hebrew, you begin to read poetry, and it appears in meter. It appears as poetry. And that runs all the way through chapter 42, verse 6. So the greater part of this book is poetry. That's why the book falls in the category of the poetry section of the Bible. It is mainly poetry. Now, you remember from your English literature classes that poetry is full of allegory and wonderful word pictures and duplication of similar thoughts, repetition, as the author, as the writer of the poetry, turns thoughts over in his mind and revisits them from several different angles. No good student of poetry tries to make every line walk on all fours. Some things you leave said, and you simply say it's poetry. So please, give yourself the freedom to say, when you come to certain things in it, in the poetry, I just don't know. I'm just not sure exactly what he had in mind. And you can let yourself off the hook by saying, it's poetry. Now, the second little technical comment, Job's outburst, get this, is not prompted mainly because of physical suffering. It's prompted because he's lost touch with God. It's a major difference. He doesn't write like he does, or he doesn't say what he does in chapter 3 because he has these sores, though that's certainly a part of it, but that's not the cause. It isn't because he can't sleep at night. These are not nocturnal meanderings that come because he's restless. He is miserable because he's lost his best friend. How close he had been with God when he got married to Mrs. Job. How happy their relationship was, meaning his and God's, as the first of the few children were conceived, and as the babies were born, and as these 7 boys and 3 girls filled their home with laughter, how near God seemed to him, and as the business grew, and the caravans multiplied, and the prophet began to come in, and as he was blessed with the joy of prosperity, and as he and God walked together in the cool of the evening, how close God was, until that day, everything broke loose. Everything broke loose. And he lost camp. He lost livestock. He lost all of the animals. He lost home. He lost all 10 children. And he lost his health. And worst of all, the heavens were brass. And God no longer walked with him in the cool of the evening. And God no longer came alongside to say, my son, let me explain what this is all about. The devil came and he dared me to do, and I want you to know I'm trusting that you'll, he knew none of that. You and I know all of that. He's never read the first 2 chapters of Job. He's just living out the result of the chapters. And he's reached the end of his rope. This is the day you slam the door shut. This is the day you say to those even close to you, leave me alone. This is the day in his life when he cannot find his friend. his heavenly Father.
1: Job didn't lose his faith in God. He lost his sense of God. And for anyone who's ever walked through a season where the heavens felt like brass, where the one you've known most intimately seemed suddenly, inexplicably silent, you understand why that can be more devastating than any physical loss. Chuck Swindoll will continue this message next time on Insight for Living. He titled his message, The Mournful Wail of a Miserable Man. 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I'm Bill Meyer. 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
4: In June of 1775, America didn't yet exist. 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But there was George Washington. Standing before a ragtag colonial army, Washington accepted command, knowing the odds were against him. The most powerful military on earth stood across the battlefield. Washington didn't promise an easy victory. He promised resolve. He led not as a king, but as a citizen. And when the war was finally won, he did something unheard of in history. 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George Washington proved that in America, our leaders serve the people, not the other way around. 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
12: Today, expect a mix of sun and clouds with a chance of a thunderstorm making it feel humid. The thunderstorms could lead to heavy rain and strong winds in some areas. The high will reach 84 degrees tonight. There might be an isolated thunderstorm in the evening. Otherwise, the sky will turn cloudy with warm and humid conditions persisting. The low will be around 71 degrees. I'm meteorologist Joe Lundberg on AM 880 and 104.5 The Word, WRFD.
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15: We're glad you've joined us today for Meeting with God. Meeting with God is the radio preaching ministry of Vertical Church in Columbus. We're at the beginning of a brand new series called The Power of Worship from 1 Corinthians chapter 8. And today we'll listen to the first half of a message called The Power of Worship. Maybe you've never thought about that, about how God uses worship in our lives. Let's go to God's Word.
16: We're continuing a series called My Church Filled with God's Power. And you can see on the screen three of the previous series. Now we're going to be going into the fourth section of God's Word here in 1 Corinthians, the next four chapters, chapters 8 through 11. You're the burden of my heart. I was reading in God's Word for myself this morning from Luke. And I was talking about how in Jesus' ministry, Jesus said, when you see certain things, you'll notice that it's the finger of God has come down. The kingdom of God is present. That's the burden that I have for our church. And not that we just be a people that get together to do church, but that the finger of God would be present, that God's Spirit would be at work. And the people, when they come here, and really when they engage our lives, wherever that is, they would say, that person, those people, they know the living God. Let's begin reading 1 Corinthians chapter 8 and verse 1. Paul says, now concerning food offered to idols. Now that's a transition statement there in the text. Some of you remember in chapter 7, if you look a little bit to the left, chapter 7, verse 1 said, now concerning matters about which you wrote, and he went to talk about sexuality, marriage, some different topics there. We addressed that in December. And then if you look down in verse 25, Paul said, now concerning the betrothed, or we would say maybe the engaged. And Paul talked about that for a little while. And now he's addressing food offered to idols. Now, actually, the next time a transition will come is actually in verse chapter 12, verse 1, where we're going to talk about spiritual gifts. And then in verse chapter 16, we'll have a couple more things where Paul's going to say, okay, now about this, now concerning this, now concerning this. You know, they had some questions. Have you ever come to church with some questions? Have you ever come to God's Word with some questions? Like, I need some answers about this. Okay, Lord, I need some help with this. Well, they had the privilege of having the Apostle Paul as their spiritual father, and they said, hey, Paul, what about this? What about food offered to idols? So we're going to be spending the next 4 months on the topic of meat sacrificed to idols. Aren't you excited about that? 4 months on meat sacrificed to idols. Like, I'm just fired up about that. I just thought maybe we could call this series The Power of a Good Steak, you know, and how to address, no. No, actually, the topic of idols, wow, what a topic to address. What is an idol all about? Think about that. You know, American Idol, this idol, idol, idol, idol. What is an idol really about? Well, I went to the dictionary. Here's a great definition of an idol. It's an image used as an object of worship or a false god. Now think about that there. Worship. Idols are about worship. When you think about Exodus chapter 20, what does God's word say about idols? Well, it starts in Exodus chapter 20. I want to read this passage to you to get our thinking going. This is the chapter where God gave the Ten Commandments, and it starts out right here talking about idols. Verse 1 said, and God spoke all these words, saying, I am the Lord your God who brought you out of the land of Egypt, out of the house of slavery. Commandment number 1, you shall have no other gods before me. Then number 2, you shall not make for yourself a carved image or any likeness of anything that is in heaven above or that is in the earth beneath or that is in the water under the earth. You shall not bow down to them or serve them. For I, the Lord your God, am a jealous God, visiting the iniquity of the fathers on the children to the third and fourth generations of those who hate me, but showing steadfast love to thousands of those who love me and keep my commandments. Obviously, God takes idolatry very seriously. And he told the people right from the beginning, don't make any images about anything. Jews, even to this day, are very sensitive about certain ones, about certain images, having images anywhere. Because they take it back to this text of, we can't have anything resembling an idol because it would be a disobedience to the living God. When it comes to idolatry, which is really about worship, what we worship and how we worship is the defining fact about you and me. You can say you love Jesus Christ, but the question is whether you worship him. It's the defining thing about you. And really, for the next 4 months, we're going to be in a study called The Power of Worship. And we're going to be going to 5 different questions, and I want to give these to you kind of as an introduction to this section of God's Word. You might be wondering, like, really, seriously? So we're going to have months talking about this? Months talking about idols? But by the time we get done, I'm sure you'll be like, wow, I did not realize I had this many idols in my own life, right? Here's 5 things we're going to be discussing about worship if you're curious. First, how do I grow in my worship of the living God? How do I do that? More on that later today. Here's a second question we're going to address. How should I worship biblically within my cultural context? What does God's word have to say about worship and gray areas? Now, right out of the text here, which is why I chose to use the introduction right from the text, it says, now concerning food, a better, more literal thing would be to say meat offered to idols. Now, they weren't offering carrots to idols. It was meat. Meat offered to idols. Now, what would happen in this has both the Jewish context, but more importantly, what Paul's talking about is meat sacrificed to idols in temples, pagan temples. What would happen is pagan family comes to the temple and they would bring an animal and that animal would be cut up and some of that animal would be given to worship the pagan idol, be literally burnt up and sacrificed. Then some of the meat would come to the priest and that would be kind of how he helped provide for himself and how he ate. And then a little bit more of it, what was left of it, would be given to the family, and they would take that meat, and they would either take it home and have a feast, which we're going to be talking about later, or they might sell it in the marketplace. Or the priest might sell it in the marketplace, too, as a way to kind of make a little bit of money on the side. Now, in addition to that, another topic that likely came up was the fact that likely in temples, much like we have in a church, where we'll have a church building and then we'll kind of have a community room on the side where we have like banquets and, you know, get-togethers and potlucks. Well, that same kind of concept was back in pagan worship as well. And they would have had probably a little restaurant or a sort of place where on the side of the temple they could serve this food, and that's going to be an issue that comes up. And you might be like, wow, I would never go to a Buddhist temple or anything. Why should I be concerned about this, Pastor? Well, think about this. Here's a real life situation. And well, back in Chicago, there was a casino in my hometown. And the thing about casinos is they offer food really cheap, really cheap. You can get a great steak dinner for dirt cheap, assuming you're going to go and spend a lot of money. I'm not addressing the gambling issue right now, but I'm telling you, there might be two Christians that have a disagreement. They're like, dude, I want to take my wife out. I don't got a lot of money. I want to go for a good steak. We're going to go eat at the casino. We're not going to mess around there. We're just going to leave after that. And somebody else is like, you can't do that. You can't do that. And somebody else is like, dude, it's a steak. I want it. That's what I'm talking about when I say worship in a cultural context. How do I do that? How do I avoid certain things? What things should I avoid? What if I think this and he thinks that and it's not addressed in Scripture? Here's a third question. How can I ensure that my worship has a positive impact on other believers? You know, we worship one God, but we don't do it by ourselves. We do it in a context with other believers. Here's a fourth question. How can I grow in worshiping Christ in the context of Monday through Saturday? The text we're going to be talking about for the next couple of weeks has a lot more to do with Monday through Saturday than it does with Sunday. Most people, when I say the word worship, you think of, oh, you mean on Sunday morning? No. Really, scripturally, everything we do is worship. Everything. Worship is not a service. It's something we do day in and day out, moment in and moment out. Here's the fifth, final question. How can I more biblically participate in corporate or gathered worship? One of the things that we're very passionate about here at Harvest is that we don't have a group of rock stars up here putting on a show, and everybody sort of comes and sits in the pew and, oh, that was cool, and they go home and do their own thing. We're about participatory worship. This is a body of believers. We do things together. We do life together. And that's, worship is no different. We need to understand that. And by the time we get to the end of our study, in chapter 11 especially, we're going to be talking specifically about corporate worship. You know, most people ask the question, when is the worship service? Okay, I'm going to come visit your church. When is your worship start? And everybody's wondering, when does the church start? I'm glad many of you have found that it's at 10 o'clock. And I would encourage you to do your best to be here at 10 o'clock. But that's not really the big question. Really, the question we don't need to ask is, when is the worship service, other than to get there? The real question we need to ask is, what is my spiritual service of worship? Not when is the worship service, but what is my spiritual service of worship? And Pastor Nate addressed that last week when he went to Romans chapter 12. The question is, I need to give my all for Jesus Christ. That's what worship is. All of me for Jesus Christ. And nothing held back. That is worship. Biblical worship, mature worship.
15: This is Pastor Luke Aarons from Vertical Church in Columbus. You know, I pray that as you listen to Meeting with God daily, you are growing in your passion to follow Jesus Christ. But you know, following Jesus is more than just listening to sermons. It's about serving Him with our gifts and abilities. Hey, can I encourage you to think about what would be the next step of faith in serving Christ in your church or your community? And you know, if you don't have a church, let me invite you to visit our church family at 1290 Old Henderson Road in Columbus.
16: Now here in the text, Paul doesn't give a quick answer. We're now transitioning into the study for this morning. Paul doesn't give a quick answer. He doesn't say, okay, eat it or don't eat it. Don't you love when you get an answer like that? Don't you love when somebody asks you a question? It's just like, yes or no. It's so easy that way. But as with most gray areas in worship, it's complicated. And when we have difficult areas in our lives or gray areas in terms of our understanding of how to serve Christ, we need wisdom. And Paul's going to bring some of that here. Notice in the text, Paul says, now concerning food offered to idols, we know that all of us possess knowledge. This knowledge puffs up, but love builds up. I don't want to look at the second half of the verse just yet. But notice that little phrase there, we know that all of us possess knowledge. Clearly that's a quote. It's probably something that Paul's grabbing out of their terms of discussion in Corinth. And he's saying, you guys say this. Let me address that. Some of us might have expected him to have some pretty negative things to say. Certainly there's a lot of things in Corinth that need to be corrected. But Paul does not reject their theological or biblical knowledge. That's not the problem. It may come as news to some of you, but a correct theology does not correct all problems. Correct theology is not the end-all to getting to great worship. It's very important, but it's not the end-all. The purpose of theological knowledge is to provide freedom to me. Freedom is good. Knowledge brings freedom if appropriately used. John chapter 8, verse 32, Jesus said, you shall know the truth, and the truth will set you free. A biblical knowledge brings freedom from guilt, bitterness, addiction, hopelessness, sin. The purpose of truth is not to be smart, but to be free. To be free to worship Christ in holiness. Then let's continue. Notice verse 1. Paul says, for we all know we all possess knowledge. That's your little slogan there. But then he says, this knowledge puffs up, but love builds up. And you might be saying, like, well, what is he saying there? Luke, you're saying on the one hand that this knowledge is good, but on the other hand that Paul's saying here it puffs up, and that doesn't generally sound very good. So what gives? What's he saying here? We'll skip ahead to verse 2. But Paul says, if anyone imagines that he knows something, he does not yet know as he ought to know. If anyone imagines that he knows something, he does not yet know as he ought to know. Now let me give a little example of this. One of my favorite things, one of the things that just makes my heart laugh, is when you go to a softball game, right? And there's this one guy that cracks me up. He comes in with like a $150 pair of spikes, and he's got the wristbands, he's got the Gatorade, but not just the one Gatorade, he's got the before Gatorade, the during Gatorade, and the after Gatorade, and he's got this like $200 bat and everything, and you go up and it goes up to the plate and you're like, wow, this guy's gonna crush it. And he barely bloops it out of the infield. And he does it again. After a while, you just look at the dude, and I mean, he gets into the batter's box, he's tapping all the sides, he's got the look like totally. But after a while, you go, this guy can't hit. He just like, seriously, he's all, it's like a big thing in his head. He all thinks he's Albert Pujols, and he can't barely dribble it out of the infield. He's full of an imagination that he's awesome, but he's not. Or, we'll use another example, karaoke. Okay? I will not ask you which context you've ever been to karaoke. But whatever the context, someone gets up and thinks they can sing. And some people, you can tell the people that know they can't sing. That's at least bearable. But the people that get up and think they can sing but cannot, and you're just like, oh, please. That's another person. They think they know something, but in reality, they don't know what they don't know. But what's really sad is when we have Christians who play Christian karaoke, who think they know something, who think they've embraced something and have it all, in reality, they're missing huge, they have huge gaps in their walk with Christ. Now, what's missing? How do we get away from being that person that thinks they know something, but they really don't? It's the application of truth and knowledge. It's the application. It's not just about what you know, but what you do with what you know. Many people are filled with knowledge about God's word, but haven't applied hardly any of it. And their heads are huge, and their body is starving. And usually their families are too. Notice what it says again, verse 2. If anyone imagines that he knows something, he does not yet know as he ought to know. Got a great quote from MacArthur. John MacArthur wrote, "Someone has defined knowledge as the process of passing from the unconscious state of ignorance to the conscious state of ignorance. Ignorance does not know that it does not know. True knowledge does not know and knows it." It's like when you go to college and you're like, oh, I'm going to learn everything there is about this. And you get to know more, and the more you know, the more you know you don't know. When we think we know it all, we're just showing how little we spiritually really know. And when somebody comes to your small group and says, hey, let me tell you all about this topic, I really got this one down, little alarms going off going, let's see how much they really know. And how much of what they think they know have they really applied to their lives? Is it evident in their lives? And usually people have are big on attitude, are little on application, which is exactly the problem we had here. Now, funny, or probably really not so funny, is that in this discussion about meat sacrifice to the idols in Corinth, think about this for a sec, what is revealed is not that, oh, the idol, the whole idol issue in Corinth, stay away from those temples. No, but what is really revealed is the real idols that the Corinthians need to deal with. Intellectual superiority or elitism based on their study of God's word. I'm going to tell you, as Christians, we have idols. You're like, no, Christians don't have idols. We don't put idols in our house. No, you don't do that. Yes, we do. And Paul's addressing one here with Corinth. These people, they were using a secular measuring stick to determine whether they were spiritual leaders and spiritually developed disciples. But the problem was they were using a secular measuring stick, which is more knowledge equals better disciple. And Paul's saying your attitude of intellectual elitism is completely wrong. You don't really know what you think you know. You know, as evangelicals, you know, we love God's word. We believe God's word. We believe it's inspired. We believe it's without error. However, in our love for God's word, we would say we hate idols. Like, idols? I would never have an idol in my house. Little Buddha? I would never put that in my house. Get that thing out of here, kids. I don't care that you won that as a prize. Get that idol out of here. We don't have idols in our house. We would say that, but the question is, what are the evangelical idols that we hold to? In reality, we might say we just have different idols. We just have different idols that hinder our worship to God nonetheless, and probably hinder our worship to God a lot more than a little Buddha on your stand. I'm not suggesting you go out and buy a little Buddha and put it in there. I'm not saying that, or some other, you know, idol that you can create. What I am saying is we need to look into our own lives, and this is where the study of God's word is going to get into our lives. The idols we keep in the shadowy corners of our so-called sanctified hearts, and yet wonder sometimes why our lives have so little power. Here's the first one on the list: spiritually based intellectual elitism. I'm going to tell you something. Bible churches are sometimes the worst offenders here. I love that we have Bible in our name. We are Harvest Bible Chapel. Why? Because we love God's word. And yet, if even a good thing like that, if taken the wrong way and taken to an extreme, can become an idol. I want people to think of me as cool. You know, here's how it works, right? You go to small group, and you're studying the book of Ruth, let's say. And you love God's word. And you get in, you study the context of Moab, and like, this is what was going on. And wow, I just found this really cool thing. It was like a 15, you know, such trip. And they probably passed this on the side, and they would have seen that little hill over there. And like, I mean, it's like amazing. And your small group's like, wow, this person's got it. Well, then you go home the next day, and you're like, man, my small group was pretty impressed with that. I should do that again. So I go home, and the next week we're studying Judges, or we're going to 1 Samuel, or wherever we're going next, and I'm going to study the context of that. And then I come, and people are impressed again. And then my study of God's word gets more and more intellectual, but divorced from application of what that text is saying. God's word is written to change us, not to inflate us. Then suddenly, or slowly, our study of God's word becomes more about amassing biblical knowledge than experiencing biblical transformation. What's the result? What's the result of this idol? The result is Bible fatheads without substantive fruit. Jesus said, by this is my Father glorified that you bear much fruit. He didn't say, by this is my Father glorified that you be a fathead. You know, the famous French philosopher, René Descartes, said the famous thing, I think, therefore I am. But you know, many Christians could say, I think, therefore I am holy. Or better yet, I know, therefore I am holy. No, there's a lot more that comes into play. Yet their knowledge, we might say that, yet our knowledge does not lead us to personal sanctification or mutual edification. Misapplied theological knowledge reveals my ignorance. Misapplied theological knowledge reveals my ignorance, seen in reckless freedom and arrogance. See, God's word is meant to give freedom, but when people use freedom the wrong way, as we see in our own nation, even free people can be in great bondage. My freedom, if turned on its head, can be my worst enemy. Let me summarize it this way. Knowledge that puffs up but does not build up blows up. Whether it's in my church or my family or my marriage or my small group or at work, wherever it is, if I'm all about my head knowledge of God's word, but I don't have a practical application of it, and I'm doing it from an arrogant, proud, elitist attitude. Now tell me here, think about it this way. How many Christians, this just tears me up. Do you see, let's say the issue is gay marriage, or let's say the issue of some other issue comes up, and Christians will get on their thing and scream and just all over people. But you don't know what God's word says. And they don't do it in a spirit of meekness and gentleness. And I'm telling you, do I believe what God's word says? Absolutely I do. But I also believe there's an approach that must come through. If it doesn't come through with humility and gentleness, as Peter said, you're no different than the other people. You're just screaming with a different angle on it. That doesn't reflect what the Holy Spirit should be doing in our lives. Boldness, but not obnoxiousness. To know God and his word is awesome. And the greatest privilege a human can have on earth. But that knowledge must lead to personal humility and grace. And ultimately transformation by the power of the Spirit. I want to tell you something. When you fully embrace the gospel and you understand what God's word says, you don't get inflated. You get on your face.
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8: In 1796, George Washington made one of the most consequential decisions in American history. He chose not to seek a third term as president. So why does that matter? Because America was not built on permanent rulers. It was built on ordered liberty. Faith teaches that authority is a stewardship, not a possession. Leaders are accountable to God for how they use power. And why does that still matter today? Because republics survive when leaders respect limits and citizens defend them. Washington's lesson still stands. A republic is preserved when power has limits, and public service remains a duty to God and country, not a path to personal rule.
9: Today, expect a mix of sun and clouds with a chance of a thunderstorm, making it feel humid. The thunderstorms could lead to heavy rain and strong winds in some areas. The high will reach 84 degrees tonight. There might be an isolated thunderstorm in the evening. Otherwise, the sky will turn cloudy with warm and humid conditions persisting. The low will be around 71 degrees. I'm meteorologist Joe Lundberg on AM 880 and 104.5 The Word, WRFD.
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13: And thank you for joining us. This may seem to be a subject that you're not interested in, but if you just look around to your friends and loved ones, there's hardly any environment that you can talk about where this does not become an issue. What does the Bible say about this, and how do we find this truth? We've selected the Proverbs from this book of Solomon's writings, and we've put them together in this lesson, and we're going to talk about them today and again on Monday. We do want you to get a copy of the study guide because it helps you find all the verses. 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But this gives you the background of all these materials that we're talking about and the verses where these truths are found in this incredible book we know as the Book of Proverbs. And I hope you will take advantage of that and get that study guide for your own use and maybe have a study with some of your friends from the Book of Proverbs. Here we go today with this lesson. Here's part one of Power Up Purity, Proverbs for the Pure.
14: We live in a day when immorality seems to be the popular discussion in almost every venue, where it seems as if there's no place where it is not accepted. Christians argue for their immorality. Politicians openly and flagrantly express their immorality. Talk show hosts make it the brunt of their jokes. It filters down. It has an impact. It touches all of us whether we know it's happening or not. And yet the Word of God is very clear, and the Book of Proverbs especially deals with the issues that affect us in this society in which we live. There are several extended passages in the Book of Proverbs in the early part of the book where we see a father trying to warn his son about the problems that await him if he is not careful, problems of immorality. At this place in the Book of Proverbs, it becomes quite apparent that the source of the instruction is the Ten Commandments. The message in Proverbs is an exposition of the seventh commandment found in Exodus 20 and verse 14. You shall not commit adultery. It affects not only immorality within a marital relationship, but immorality before any relationship. Solomon, who is the human author of most of the Proverbs, is remembering what happened to his father David. And he's knowing the tendency of his own feeble heart. And he's watching the addiction of his own sons. And he does all he can do to shout out the warnings concerning the dangers of playing with the fire of immorality. The first words come in the second chapter, beginning in verse 16. And I want you to note that Solomon said all these things, and I'm going to read them to you. Somebody's going to say, you shouldn't talk about this in church. Well, if we shouldn't talk about it in church, it shouldn't be in the Bible then, right? I want to make sure you see this is in the Bible. That's why I want you to look down at your Bibles and read what I'm going to read, beginning in the second chapter in the 16th verse. To deliver you from the immoral woman, from the seductress who flatters with her words, who forsakes the companion of her youth and forgets the covenant of her God. For her house leads down to death and her paths to the dead. None who go to her return, nor do they regain the paths of life. Now turn over to the fifth chapter. My son, pay attention to my wisdom and lend your ear to my understanding, that you may preserve discretion and your lips may keep knowledge. For the lips of an immoral woman drip honey, and her mouth is smoother than oil. But in the end she is bitter as wormwood, sharp as a two-edged sword. Her feet go down to death. Her steps lay hold of hell. Lest you ponder her path of life, her ways are unstable. You do not know them. Therefore hear me now, my children, and do not depart from the words of my mouth. remove your way far from her. Do not go near the door of her house, lest you give your honor to others and your years to the cruel one, lest aliens be filled with your wealth and your labors go to the house of a foreigner. Turn over to chapter 6 and verse 24. To keep you from the evil woman, from the flattering tongue of a seductress, do not lust after her beauty in your heart, nor let her allure you with her eyelids, for by the means of a harlot a man is reduced to a crust of bread, and an adulteress will prey upon his precious life. Can a man take fire to his bosom and his clothes not be burned? Can one walk on hot coals and his feet not be seared? So is he who goes in to his neighbor's wife. Whoever touches her shall not be innocent. People do not despise a thief if he steals to satisfy himself when he is starving. Yet when he is found, he must restore sevenfold. He may have to give up all the substance of his house. Whoever commits adultery with a woman lacks understanding. He who does so destroys his own soul. Wounds and dishonor he will get, and his reproach will not be wiped away. For jealousy is a husband's fury. Therefore he will not spare in the day of vengeance. He will accept no recompense, nor will he be appeased, though you give him many gifts. These are the Proverbs about immorality. These passages teach us that it's easier to avoid the pitfalls of sin if we avoid the path of temptation. Almost all of secular living today is tainted by the lure to impurity. Most advertising today is slanted in that direction. We use

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3: Covenant of Israel who has forsaken the way of God, or someone who is an unfaithful spouse. Now, I need to tell you that in these passages, it appears somewhat one-sided, as you can see. It sounds as if we're picking on the women and not being faithful to the men. But please understand that this passage is a passage that describes a father's counsel to his son. So therefore, he's going to warn his son about what he considers to be the dangers out there awaiting him. If Solomon had chosen to sit down and talk with his daughter, he could have said exactly the same things to her about those men who would lure her into temptation. It seems to me today that within our culture, the ground is kind of level there. It's not one more than the other. It seems to be both and. So we will take this in a rather generic way. And every time you think that I'm talking about women in an unkind way, just remember I'm just using the words of the scripture as they were presented from the format of a father talking to his son. Now, having read all of these instructions in chapters 2 through 6, the Proverbs of immorality, I want to tell you a story. I want to tell you the parable of immorality. If you have never read this, you will wonder if somebody who is a screenwriter hasn't gotten a hold of the book of Proverbs and changed it around. For once again, now in your Bibles, turn to Proverbs 7 and verse 6. Solomon tells this story about immorality. Listen. For at the window of my house, I looked through my lattice, and I saw among the simple, I perceived among the youths, a young man devoid of understanding, passing along the street near her corner. And he took the path to her house, and in the twilight, in the evening, in the black and dark night, and there a woman met him with the attire of a harlot and a crafty heart. She was loud and rebellious, and her feet would not stay at home. At times she was outside, at times in the open square, lurking at every corner. So she caught him and kissed him. With an impudent face, she said to him, I have peace offerings with me. Today I have paid my vows. So I came out to meet you, diligently to seek your face, and I have found you. I have spread my bed with tapestry, colored coverings of Egyptian linen. I have perfumed my bed with myrrh, aloes, and cinnamon. Come, let us take our fill of love until morning. Let us delight ourselves with love, for my husband is not at home. He has gone on a long journey and has taken a bag of money with him and will come home on the appointed day. And with her enticing speech, she caused him to yield. With her flattering lips, she seduced him. Immediately he went after her as an ox goes to the slaughter, or as a fool to the correction of the stocks, till an arrow struck his liver. As a bird hastens to the snare, he did not know it would cost his life. That is Solomon's parable of immorality. It sounds like the plot of some of the movies that are out there today. It sounds like the storyline of some of the novels. Someone caught in the trap of infidelity and immorality. One modern writer has paraphrased it like this: it was early and the shadows of the night were just beginning to shroud the city with their darkening mantle. Solomon's eyes fell upon a young man. This youth had turned his back upon all counsel. He was involved with the wrong crowd. He thought he had all the answers, and yet he was untaught, immature, and unprotected. Apparently, he had no wise plans for the evening hours. Having idle time on his hands, he was a sitting duck and an easy victim. Slowly walking the street, he is met by the temptress. She is an interesting yet revolting study. She is a

0: married woman, but an unfaithful one. She is dressed in sexy attire and has a subtle approach. She is talkative to the point of being boisterous, well acquainted with the evil ways of the world. She is self-willed, brash, possessive, and flattering. She inflates his ego, but deflates his resistance. She had her plans well staked out and attractively prepared. Her victim was chosen. He was flattered by her attention, and he was ready to yield. The temptation was giving every promise of success. Instead of running from it, the youth remained to enjoy it. The delight of temptation was about to become the tragedy of indulgence. She insinuated that her husband had gone away, taking plenty of money so that he could have a good time. So why shouldn't she have a good time while he's gone? She not only flattered this young man, but she played upon his sympathy. As she downgraded her husband, her victim was becoming elevated in his own thinking. Five words tell us the graphic story of the moral collapse of this young man. Look at them. She caused him to yield. And thousands of men have fallen in exactly the same way, with decayed character, destroyed morals, and diseased souls. They have become like department store merchandise, slightly soiled, greatly reduced in price. The parable of immorality. And it's very quiet in here because we all know people who have gone through that exact experience. Some may have walked through that in their own lives. The Bible speaks very pointedly and very powerfully to the problem of impurity. Here in these passages of Scripture, one of the most important things for us to notice is the price of immorality. We've seen the parables and the Proverbs. Let's notice the price. The price of immorality is first of all presented to us in a number of pictures. I'm sure all of you know what a metaphor is. It takes something that is spoken and uses a picture to build the concept of that in your mind. And if you go back with me to the second chapter again of the book of Proverbs, to the first passage that we read, you will notice that salted throughout all of these texts are little word pictures that Solomon uses to describe the price that is paid for immorality. Hollywood paints this beautifully in luxurious settings with wine and money and all kinds of embellishments. But what you never see in any of these stories is the awful price that is exacted from the one who indulges in such a way. But the book is a book of reality, the book of Proverbs. It doesn't just give us one side of the story like Hollywood does today. It gives us the whole story. And beginning in chapter 2, in verse 18, we have some of these metaphors. For her house leads down to death, and her paths to the dead. Notice chapter 5 and verse 4. But in the end, she is bitter as wormwood, sharp as a two-edged sword. Her feet go down to death, and her steps lay hold of hell. Notice chapter 5, verse 22. His own iniquities entrap the wicked man. He is caught in the cords of his sin. Notice chapter 6 and verse 27. Can a man take fire to his bosom and his clothes not be burned? Can one walk on hot coals and his feet not be seared? Look at verse 33 in the same chapter. Wounds and dishonor he will get, and his reproach will not be wiped away. Look at chapter 7 and verse 22. Immediately he went after her as an ox goes to the slaughter, or as a fool to the correction of the stocks, till an arrow struck his liver as a bird hastens to the snare, He did not know it would cost his life. Now, when you put all those together in those pictures, one right after the other, my friend, there is another side to immorality that nobody talks about. There is the pain and the anguish and the hurt and the brokenness and the separation and the awful disappointment. And I know I speak to some wounded hearts, and I do not mean to open the wound and make it more difficult for, but I must speak the truth. Wherever I travel, I see the awful pain of this kind of activity. When I see children being hustled off between mother and father, taken on an airplane so that they're crying when they leave one parent, and then they go to another parent and they stay with them for a while, and they're back and forth because of the broken vows of marriage. My friends, it is an epidemic, and it touches the church almost with the same incidents that it touches the world. And maybe it's time that we go back to read what God says. Maybe if we hear something more about the penalty of immorality from the Word of God, which speaks the truth, we will be cautious not to allow ourselves to be caught in the trap of sin. For Satan goes about as a roaring lion, seeking whom may devour, trying to destroy us and ruin our effectiveness for God. He's having a heyday today in the church, among leadership, and in the parishioners of congregations. The price of immorality. Notice, first of all, the pictures. But let me break it down in another way. Let's talk for a moment about the price tags. We all know that when we sin, there is a spiritual price tag. When we do that which God tells us not to do, we pay the penalty. There is always some scar tissue from sin. Yes, God forgives, but God does not take away the consequences. I remember when I was a young man as a pastor, I was reading an article in his magazine written by a quite well-known writer at that time by the name of Walter Trobisch. Walter Trobisch was writing on sexual purity and God's forgiveness, and he made a statement in one of his articles that just jumped off the page to me. The statement was that God's wonderful forgiveness is so wonderful that God can make done things undone. And I looked at that and I thought, that's not true. That's not true. I never wrote a letter to anybody who wrote an article in a magazine before in my life, but I wrote him a letter. I said, I read your article and it is wonderful except for one statement. God cannot make done things undone. How many of you know that? I was at that time counseling with a young lady who was in trouble because of immorality. She was carrying a child that she should not have been carrying. She had no husband. She had been immoral. And she was brokenhearted, and she asked God to forgive her, and God did forgive her, no question about it, but the baby was born. You can't make done things undone. So there is a price, spiritually. But I don't want to talk about the spiritual price. I want to get down to the practical issues that affect this in our churches and in our homes, because Solomon looks at us as almost as if he's taking an x-ray picture of this particular time in history, and he tells us what happens when we do not follow God's clear direction about moral purity. First of all, we suffer personally. Proverbs 5:9 says, "Lest you give your honor to others and your years to the cruel one." One commentator I read said the word cruel one means blackmailer. Lest you give your honor to others and allow yourself to be blackmailed. You pay a price emotionally. Proverbs 5:11-14 says that this kind of activity fills your life with remorse and regret. And you mourn at last when your flesh and your body are consumed and you say, "How I have hated instruction, and my heart despised correction. I have not obeyed the voice of my teachers, nor inclined my ear to those who instructed me. I was on the verge of total ruin in the midst of the assembly of the congregation." Notice, hated instruction, despised correction, obeyed not the voice of his teachers, inclined not his ear to those who instructed him. Here's a person who looks back on his life and realized that he had been forewarned and he had ignored the warning and had walked headlong into the whole situation in spite of that.
1: I can't tell you how prevalent the story we have just read is today in our world, in our churches, in the people that you and I know. This is a subject we need to understand and be prepared to deal with. The Bible helps us and gives us principles to keep us on the right track. And if you're studying along with us in the book of Proverbs, you know that there's much information here about this subject. We'll take part two of this on Monday. In the meantime, it's Friday. Therefore, I want to give you my little Friday speech about going to church. Do hope you will do that. So many people have come back to the church. Unfortunately, so many people who left during COVID have not come back. You need to be in church if you want to grow in the Lord, and I hope you will make that a priority for the weekend. Wherever you are, find a church that honors the Lord, teaches the Word of God, and be blessed. We'll see then on Monday. Thanks for listening. Have a great weekend.
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5: In November of 1863, President Abraham Lincoln spoke for just over 2 minutes at a battlefield in Gettysburg, Pennsylvania. He spoke less than 300 words, but they served to redefine a nation. At Gettysburg, Lincoln reminded Americans that the Civil War wasn't just about preserving territory. It was about preserving the idea that a nation built on liberty could endure, that it must endure. He spoke of sacrifice, of unfinished work, and of a government of the people, by the people, for the people. In America's darkest hour, Lincoln pointed our nation back to its founding ideals and challenged future generations to live up to them.
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14: Today, expect a mix of sun and clouds with a chance of a thunderstorm making it feel humid. The thunderstorms could lead to heavy rain and strong winds in some areas. The high will reach 84 degrees tonight. There might be an isolated thunderstorm in the evening. Otherwise, the sky will turn cloudy with warm and humid conditions persisting. The low will be around 71 degrees. I'm meteorologist Joe Lundberg on AM 880 and 104.5 The Word, WRFD.
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0: Do you ever wish you could have sat at Jesus' feet and just listened? Well, today, in a manner of speaking, you'll get that chance. Welcome to Through the Bible. I'm Steve Schwetz, your host. Our teacher, of course, is Dr. J. Vernon McGee, and he's about to guide us through Matthew 18, where we'll hear straight from Jesus himself. It's a great study, one that answers some questions about the kingdom of heaven and talks about the importance of forgiveness. So go ahead, grab your favorite seat on the Bible bus, and as you get comfortable, let's hear from a fellow passenger named Fred, who hopped back aboard after a long break.
1: This is Fred. I live in Grand Prairie, Texas. I was saved in 1971, having been a former professional drummer. Should be dead, like a lot of my friends were at that time. But I got saved. Then I joined a questionable group. I was in that for about 3 years. And when I got out, I started listening to J. Vernon McGee and Through the Bible on the radio here and there in the Southern California area in mid-70s. And then I eventually went to Dallas Theological Seminary and got a master's degree in Christian education and was in ministry full-time for a long time in counter-cult missionary work. And then recently, after having had some health problems and being out of ministry, retired, I started listening to Through the Bible again back in Hosea this last session. And I decided to continue in Genesis and just ordered a set of notes and outlines. So I appreciate all that you guys are doing and how Dr. McGee has helped me. And I want to help more people and hope to be teaching the Bible somewhere again in his time. God bless. Bye-bye.
0: Well, Fred, I'm so glad you're here, and I'll continue to save your seat as we travel along, and you keep us posted as you fling the seed and share the word with others. You know we'd love to hear from you as well, so if you've been on the Bible bus for a while, what's standing out to you in a fresh new way? And what advice would you share with someone maybe who's just climbing aboard? And if you're new, what brought you here? And what's surprised or excited you so far? Send us a note, won't you, through our feedback section in the app. You can email us at BibleBus@ttb.org. You can write to Box 7100, Pasadena, California, 91109, or in Canada, Box 25325, London, Ontario, N6C6B1. Or like Fred, leave us a voicemail at 1-800-65-BIBLE. Let's pray. Heavenly Father, increase our desire for your word, and let each word that we hear delight our souls. In Jesus' name we pray. Amen. Now turn to Matthew 18 as we go through the Bible with Dr. J. Vernon McGee.
2: Now in the 18th chapter of the Gospel of Matthew, we have a very wonderful chapter here. We find first the Lord places a little child in the midst as an object lesson for the kingdom of heaven today. And then he pronounces the parable of the lost sheep, and he provides a new pattern for conduct in the church. And he proclaims a new proviso for forgiveness. You see, these chapters here, though they do not seem to further advance the movement that's in the gospel, but they do fill out many of the dark corners which have risen because of the sudden digression in the kingdom of heaven due to the rejection of the king. Now, Matthew 13 gave us an overall outline of the kingdom of heaven in this age, in the mystery parable discourse. But there are still questions to be answered. These chapters I find very helpful in answering many of the questions that arise. Now we find that the new birth is made essential in entering the kingdom. And so let's begin there with verse 1 now. And I'm reading, "At the same time came the disciples unto Jesus, saying, Who is the greatest in the kingdom of heaven?" I wonder if you detect anything there of personal ambition, or is that just because I have a very critical mind that I see it there? Well, I feel that these men probably have been talking it over, and I suppose that maybe two or three of them would express themselves and probably get the impression that they might be the ones that could reasonably be considered as the greatest in the kingdom of heaven. And our Lord did a rather sensational thing here Jesus called a little child unto him. And something that you may miss here is this, and set him in the midst of them. What does that tell you? It tells us that the little child, without hesitation, came to him. I think this is a very remarkable thing. The little ones came to him. Suffer the little ones to come unto me and forbid them not. The problem was not in getting the little ones to come to him. The problem was to stop the older ones, the adults, from hindering the little ones to come to him. I think this is a very lovely thing that we have here. And so our Lord put him in the midst and said, Verily I say unto you, except ye be converted and become as little children, ye shall not enter into the kingdom of heaven. Now, that verse has certainly been abused and misunderstood. There are those that think that he's talking about reversion and not conversion. They think that it means you to revert back to your childhood in some unusual fashion. Are you to become like a juvenile in your actions? And I am afraid that we've got a lot of the saints that act like spoiled children. And we've already seen our Lord talked about spoiled brats also. And there are a lot of the saints that think that's what it means. He's not talking about going back to a former childhood, but rather of going on to a new life. Here our Lord gives logic to the thinking of the disciples as he diverts their attention from the matter of holding an exalted place in the kingdom to that of primary importance, namely, of first being able to secure entrance into that kingdom. And this is just as radical as what our Lord said to Nicodemus that night. He said to him, That which is born of the flesh, it's flesh. And that which is born of the Spirit is spirit. And that unless you're born again, why, you're not even going to be able to see the kingdom of God. So that the important thing here is a new birth. And that is what he's talking about here. You've got to become a little child in the sense that you've got to be born again. And when you're born again, you start out as a child spiritually. And so many today like to be very active, be doing things. There are a lot of folks that like to give testimonies. You'd be surprised that over the years, the number of requests that I've had from so-called new converts that wanted to come and give their testimony. May I say to you? That is the same thing he's talking about here, that these men said, Who's the greatest in the kingdom of heaven? We'd like to get a good slice of the kingdom. We'd like to be pretty prominent in it. This is a day that is overemphasized activity and methods and getting everybody involved. This is the savers of that. Now, our Lord said that if you have been converted, why, think of your spiritual age. You're to become a little child. Now, should a little child get up and blabber out a testimony immediately? Should a little child be an officer in the church? Paul says not. And I think our Lord is saying something like that here. This is a very important section, as you can see. Now, he goes on to say this, verse 4 now of Matthew 18, Whosoever therefore shall humble himself as this little child, the same is greatest in the kingdom of heaven. Now, this is the thing that's important, is to go back to the entrance into the kingdom and not the position that is in the kingdom. And when you go back and emphasize the entrance, the new birth, then you'll find out that that one is the greatest in the kingdom. And whoso shall receive one such little child in my name, receiveth me. Now listen to him. But whoso shall offend one of these little ones which believe in me, it were better for him that a millstone were hanged about his neck and that he was drowned in the depth of the sea. And friends, that's rather strong language, by the way. And what he's doing here in this entire section seems to me he makes the evangelization of children a divine imperative. He gives top priority to this type of ministry. And I commend anyone that's working with children today. There's nothing as important as that. Remember the stories told that Dwight L. Moody came home one night and his family asked him, "How many converts did you have tonight?" And he said, "Well, I had 2 converts and a half of a convert." And they said, "Oh, you had 2 adults and 1 child. "Oh, no, no," he said, "I had 2 children and 1 adult. The adult was an old man. He didn't have but a half of a life to give anyway. He's just half of a convert. The little one is the important one." We today just don't emphasize that. I guess they never did. A pastor of a Scottish church years ago turned in his resignation. The elders asked him, "Well, why are you resigning?" "Well," he said, "all year I've just had 1 convert, and that was Wee Bobby Moffat." Well, Wee Bobby Moffat was the man who actually opened Africa to missionary work. And that was the biggest year that preacher ever had. And I don't care whether he had 1,000 other converts. You see, the little ones, our Lord is putting a great emphasis upon them here. And grows out of this question that they ask him. Verse 7, "Woe unto the world because of offenses, for it must needs be that offenses come. But woe to that man by whom the offense cometh. Wherefore, if thy hand or thy foot offend thee, cut them off, cast them from thee. It's better for thee to enter into life halt or maim, rather than having 2 hands or 2 feet to be cast into everlasting fire." I can't think of anything more harsh, friends, than this right here. "And if thine eye offend thee, pluck it out, cast it from thee. It's better for thee to enter into life with 1 eye, rather than having 2 eyes to be cast into hell fire. Take heed that ye despise not one of these little ones, for I say unto you that in heaven their angels do always behold the face of my Father which is in heaven." Now, there are 2 things I want you to see here that are all important today, and especially if you are a person who's lost a little one by death. Now, when it says here, "their angels do always behold the face of my Father which is in heaven," this is one of the verses that the belief in a guardian angel has come. In fact, this is the primary verse. Many people believe that all of us have a guardian angel. Now, we may have. Don't misunderstand me. I don't know whether we do or not. If I have one, he hadn't caught up with me yet, so I don't know too much about him. But I personally am sure that this passage hasn't anything to do with guardian angels. The word for angels here is spirits. Now, what he's saying is this, that in heaven, their spirits do always behold the face of my Father which is in heaven. What he's saying is this, don't you offend one of these little ones. Now, when one of these little ones dies, his spirit goes immediately to be with God. All little ones, they go to heaven, friends. And they go to heaven not because they're innocent or they happen to be your child, but they go to heaven because Jesus died for them. That's what he's talking about here. Don't you offend them. Don't you get in their way. Let them come to me. And he says, even if they die, their spirit's going to be right there in the presence of my Father. So many people wonder about their little ones. Well, David knew about his when the little one died. He said, "No use mourning anymore. He's not coming to me. One of these days I'm going to him." That is a very precious truth. So many people that have lost little ones. I've lost a little one also. I have one buried up here in Altadena in Southern California. Every now and then to this good day, and that was years ago, I go by there and put a few flowers there just, you know, she's not there. She's with him. But I just go there because that's all I got left now. But someday, someday, some golden someday, I'm going to be there. And when I am, I'm going to see my little one. She's saved. I have 2 children, and I always hesitate to say that because I only have 1 living. And people begin to look around. And they think maybe something's happened to me that I don't know how to count or something. I have 1 in heaven and 1 that's out in Pasadena. She's married. I must confess, I worried more about her than I ever have the little one in heaven. I know where she is, and someday I'll go to her. This is a glorious passage, friends, and he says, don't block their way. Have you ever stopped to think how important this is in this day when there's so many crimes against these little ones? Recently in Southern California, parents, that is, the mother and a stepfather, left a precious little girl along the freeway up here in the San Joaquin Valley. I was up there at the time. How shocking it was to read about it. There were cold nights there. They just wanted to get rid of the little one. May I say to you, I'll be honest with you, friends, and you may not believe in a hell, but I want to say this. If there isn't a hell, there ought to be one for folks like that. And there is one. I believe there's one. He said it'd be better that anything happened to you than cause these little ones to offend. This is a great passage for this day in which we live. Now he moves from that into this wonderful parable. Here he says, for the Son of Man is come to save that which was lost. Now this is different from the parable in Luke 15 of the lost sheep. There the lost sheep was lost and needed to be found. Actually, here it's a little different. The emphasis here is upon saving the lost, not finding the lost. Save that which was lost. How think ye, if a man have 100 sheep, and one of them be gone astray, doth he not leave the 99, and goeth into the mountains, and seeketh that which is gone astray? And if so be that he find it, verily I say unto you, he rejoiceth more of that sheep than of the 99 which went not astray. Now we come here to a new pattern, and notice how he closes this. Even so, it's not the will of your Father which is in heaven that one of these little ones should perish. Now he'll take care of them until they get to the age of accountability. But parent, it's your responsibility until then. I'm afraid our school systems today are making guinea pigs out of the little ones. They're paying an awful price today in our schools. They've become nothing but guinea pigs, in many cases, through a great many crackpot leaders today that we have. May I say, we have a tremendous responsibility before God here. Now he says, in this section, he provides a new pattern for conduct in the church. Moreover, if thy brother shall trespass against thee, go and tell him his fault between thee and him alone. If he shall bear thee, thou shalt have gained thy brother. Now, if he's trespassed against you, you go to him. And if he'll not hear thee, then take with thee one or two more, that in the mouth of two or three witnesses every word may be established. Now, this is order in the church. And if he shall neglect to hear them, tell it unto the church. But if he neglect to hear the church, let him be unto thee as a heathen man and a publican. Now, there are those that like to smother things and cover them up today. That's not the way that he said to do it. You are to try to work it out in an amicable and a very peaceful manner and a quiet manner. But if the individual or the group won't let you work it out, then, my friend, you're to take it to the church. Now he says, here again, verily I say unto you, whatsoever ye shall bind on earth shall be bound in heaven, and whatsoever ye shall loose on earth shall be loosed in heaven. We've had this before us at another time, and I pass over it. Again, I say unto you that if two of you shall agree on earth as touching anything that they shall ask, it shall be done for them of my Father which is in heaven. For where two or three are gathered together in my name, there am I in the midst of them. Now, touching anything, somebody says, you mean if we agree down here, touching anything, that he'll hear us? Well, why don't you read all of it? For where two or three are gathered together in my name, there am I in the midst of them. He'll hear them, and touching anything that's in his name. And this is the simplest form here, actually, of church government, by the way. On the day of Pentecost, it says they continued steadfastly in the apostles' doctrine, and the breaking of bread, and in fellowship and in prayers. They were gathered together in his name. Now we have verse 21, this last section on forgiveness here. We have a real example in Simon Peter. Then came Peter to him and said, Lord, how oft shall my brother sin against me, and I forgive him? Till seven times. This man, Simon Peter, he really thought that he was being magnanimous. Two or three times was the limit, according to the rabbis. But Simon Peter was willing to go seven times. But actually, Peter's generosity was parsimonious in comparison to the new estimation of Jesus. Listen to this. Jesus saith unto him, I say not unto thee until seven times, but until 70 times seven. That's 490 times, I think. And by that time, may I say that things may be just pretty much worked out. If not, why, both of them have reached the old age to the extent won't amount to much anyway, will it? I think this is really, shall I say, go the limit? And that's exactly what our Lord is saying here. Therefore is the kingdom of heaven likened unto a certain king, which would take account of his servants. When he had begun to reckon, one was brought unto him which owed him 10,000 talents. But forasmuch as he had not to pay, his Lord commanded him to be sold, his wife and his children, and all that he had, and payment to be made. The servant therefore fell down and worshipped him, saying, Lord, have patience with me, and I'll pay thee all. In other words, he said, I'd like to pay it back on an installment plan. Then the Lord of that servant was moved with compassion and loosed him and forgave him the debt. And I want to tell you, the amount was quite a sum, about $12 million. That's a lot to forgive anyone. And I think our Lord's using a ridiculous illustration. But the same servant went out and found one of his fellow servants, which owed him 100 pence. And that's $17, over against $12 million. And he laid hands on him, took him by the throat, saying, pay me that thou owest. His fellow servant fell down at his feet, besought him, saying, have patience with me, and I'll pay thee. And he would not, but went and cast him into prison till he should pay his debt. So when the fellow servants saw what was done, they were very sorry, and came and told unto the Lord all that was done. Then this Lord, after that, he called him, said unto him, O thou wicked servant, I forgave thee all that debt, because thou desirest me. Shouldest not thou also have had compassion on thy fellow servant? His Lord was wroth, and delivered him to the tormentors. So likewise shall my heavenly Father do also unto you, if ye from your hearts forgive not every one his brother their trespasses. Now, may I say, that is a new principle, but that today is something that is not quite the basis for forgiveness for believers. Listen to him. And be ye kind one to another, tenderhearted, forgiving one another, even as God, for Christ's sake, hath forgiven you. Now, because he's forgiven us, we are to forgive. And we are to forgive the same way, tenderhearted, forgiving one another. This parable that he's concluded with, of the king who forgave his servant, but the man in turn refused to forgive another, it illustrates the principle of forgiveness, you see. If God forgave our sins on the same way we forgive, none of us would ever get forgiven. This is a great principle after you become a child of God. Because you have been forgiven, and it's on that basis we're to forgive today. This is the principle of Christian conduct, of course. Now, we will leave off there. We'll begin next time with chapter 19. Until then, my beloved, may God richly bless you.
0: Well, I love the connection that Dr. McGee made between the parable of forgiveness and Ephesians 4:32, don't you? 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I'm Steve Schwetz, and I'll see you when the Bible bus rolls your way again. 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
4: In June of 1775, America didn't yet exist. 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But there was George Washington. Standing before a ragtag colonial army, Washington accepted command, knowing the odds were against him. The most powerful military on earth stood across the battlefield. Washington didn't promise an easy victory. He promised resolve. He led not as a king, but as a citizen. And when the war was finally won, he did something unheard of in history. 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George Washington proved that in America, our leaders serve the people, not the other way around. 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
11: A mix of sun and clouds with a chance of a thunderstorm making it feel humid. The thunderstorms could lead to heavy rain and strong winds in some areas. The high will reach 84 degrees tonight. There might be an isolated thunderstorm in the evening. Otherwise, the sky will turn cloudy with warm and humid conditions persisting. The low will be around 71 degrees. I'm meteorologist Joe Lundberg on AM 880 and 104.5 The Word, WRFD.
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12: There's a chapter in the Bible most people skip. It's not comforting. It's not quotable. Nobody has ever called it their favorite. But if you've ever sat in the dark and wondered where God went, if you've ever felt so alone you wished you'd never been born, you won't skip it. You'll lean in. Today on Insight for Living, Chuck Swindoll opens his Bible to a passage that portrays the mournful wail of a man at the absolute end of his rope. And it may be the most honest thing you've ever heard.
13: For a change, I would like you simply to listen rather than to follow along in your Bible. You're free to do that, but the words will be different because I want to read for you from Job chapter 3 from Eugene Peterson's paraphrase known as The Message. Words changed a little, but the tone of it seems to emphasize the right kind of thing. I'm calling today's message The Mournful Wail of a Miserable Man. It's not my testimony, and it may not be yours, but more than most of us would like to believe, it has been on our lips in other ways at other times, if not now. Listen to some selections from this third chapter. Job broke the silence. He spoke up and cursed his fate. Obliterate the day I was born. Blank out the night I was conceived. Let it be a black hole in space. May God above forget it ever happened. Erase it from the books. May the day of my birth be buried in deep darkness, shrouded by the fog, swallowed by the night. And the night of my conception, rip the date off the calendar. Delete it from the almanac. Oh, turn that night into pure nothingness. No sounds of pleasure from that night, ever. May those who are good at cursing curse that day. Unleash the sea beast, Leviathan. May its morning stars turn to black cinders, waiting for a daylight that never comes. And why? Because it released me from my mother's womb into a life with so much trouble. Why didn't I die at birth? Why wasn't I stillborn and buried with all the babies who never saw light, where the wicked no longer trouble anyone and bone-weary people get a long-deserved rest? Prisoners sleep undisturbed, never again to wake up to the bark of the guards. The small and the great are equals in that place, and slaves are free from their masters. Why does God bother giving light to the miserable? What's the point of life when it doesn't make sense? When God blocks all the roads to meaning, instead of bread, I get groans for my supper, then leave the table and vomit my anguish. The worst of my fears has come true. What I've dreaded most has now happened. My repose is shattered. My peace destroyed. No rest for me ever. Death has invaded life. I remember a teaching through the book of Ecclesiastes where Solomon lost his way and tried to find happiness without God. Interestingly, some phrases that appear in that ancient book of Ecclesiastes, somewhat like the third chapter of Job, sort of shatter our inner peace. But they represent the thinking of the person at the time of writing. It's all inspired truth, but it doesn't necessarily reflect inspired thinking or a divine viewpoint. But this is a man at the end of his rope. And so it reads as we have heard it today and as we shall hear it later explained.
12: 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Chuck titled today's message, The Mournful Wail of a Miserable Man.
13: Great people and grand accomplishments often have tragic beginnings. In fact, occasionally, when you do a study in depth of those accomplishments or those great lives, you find that they really were birthed in wombs of woe. A couple of occasions this past week, I was reminded of that. Cynthia and I attended a small Dallas Seminary banquet on a Monday night past, and to my delight and surprise, our chaplain, Chaplain Bill Bryan, who has been at the school many years, told us his story, which was not only surprising, it was shocking to us. Anyone who knows Bill Bryan knows that he is the fun-loving, joyful, very competent trumpet-playing, singing pastor of the campus. He has a personality that is borderline contagious. When you're around him, you think his life must have been laughter from beginning till now, as he always turns your attention to the bright side of things. The cup is always half full, never half empty. But that's not how things started for him. This great life began in a season of woe. His father suffered deeply depression. And back then, back when he remembers, he was 3 and 4 years old. His father went through a dark tunnel in his battle with a mental illness. And back in those days, it rarely was brought out of the closet, and there was very little known to do for people who suffered in this way. And Bill said he remembered going week after week after week to the Medical Arts Building in Springfield, Missouri, where they would go up the elevator to the 6th floor, and he would sit and wait with his mother as his father was going through a time of struggle. And Bill said as a little boy, he didn't understand what was happening. He just knew his dad wasn't at peace. He was troubled. His life was dark. And on one occasion, the father was brought out of the room and asked to stay with Bill as a little boy, age 4, and the mother was brought in, and they made plans as a result of his getting no better, in fact, getting only worse, that they would admit him to what was then called an insane asylum. Unfortunately, you could hear through the walls, and the father heard of his future. In fact, the comment was made they didn't know that or if he would ever get out. Bill said, I remember as my mother walked out with the doctors, there was more than one, that my dad picked me up and held me close and said, I love you, son. Put me down on the floor, ran.

I'm now reading a fine book by Benjamin Zander and his wife, Roz. Benjamin Zander, in the writing of the book, was the Boston Philharmonic conductor. And in the book, I came across a fascinating story of Mahler's Ninth Symphony. Gustav Mahler lived in the last part of the 19th and the early part of the 20th century, a Bohemian composer and conductor and director for 10 years of the Imperial Opera in Vienna. Wonderful, privileged position. And the symphony is it just enraptures music lovers. And while talking with our minister of music about this particular piece, he says it just seems to contain everything. And those who are serious about classical music are students of Mahler's Ninth. And as Zander writes, there is a richness and a depth of orchestration and harmonies and melodies and counter melodies. And you would think that the genius who wrote such orchestration would have lived a privileged life. It must have been a magnificent thing to have such a training. But the fact is, says Zander, Gustav Mahler's childhood was marked by tragedy. He lost 7 brothers and sisters as he was a child growing up. In fact, Zander says the coffin became a regular piece of furniture in their house. His father was a cruel and brutal alcoholic, and his mother was a vulnerable invalid at the mercy of her husband's blows. And Mahler himself, growing out of that womb of woe, grew up and married and had a lovely daughter in whom he placed so much of his affection, and he lost her at age 4 and never really got over that loss. And yet, on top of all that, because he was Jewish, he was forced to quit his work as director of the Vienna Opera House. Shortly thereafter, was told that he had a bad heart and didn't have long to live. And in all of that, he composed his magnificent Ninth Symphony. Benjamin Zander adds, Mahler wasn't sad all the time. He had a great love of nature and he was a powerful swimmer, had a magnificent laugh and a huge love of life. And all of this is in his music, as well as sadness and anger about his illness and the brutality of his father and the vulnerability of his invalid mother. In fact, Mahler thought he should put everything in life into his symphonies. He wrote a 10th symphony that was never finished. And yet his music, while his life sadly dropped into the cloud of a premature death, his music lives on to thrill the hearts of classic music lovers the world over. Is it any wonder that the man Job has ministered to the hurting for centuries? Is it any surprise that those who go through times of deep, dark depression, is it any surprise that they turn, after a few of the Psalms, quickly to the work of Job? No surprise. None but the lonely heart can feel such anguish. And when you read Job, you have an affinity for his anguish if you have known such. Now, I need to warn you ahead of time as we turn to the 3rd chapter. This will not be a pleasant sermon. This is not easy preaching. I don't know of a person on earth that has ever said Job 3 is their favorite chapter in the Bible. I don't know of anyone who has ever memorized a verse out of Job 3. It's one of those chapters you get to and you find yourself saying, well, let's see what else there is in the book of Job. Surely there's something. Unless you have known the black hole of depression yourself. And you read, not with shock, but you read nodding with understanding, because you've been there. Here the scabs are pulled from the sores and the pus of reality runs down Job's life. If his story were made into a movie and you had rented it for tonight, when you came to this part of the story, you wouldn't want your children to watch. It's unedited and it's raw. And it doesn't sound nice.

0: In fact, some of it is downright offensive. And you don't want to believe a man as great as Job in chapter 1 and 2 is the same man who wrote chapter 3. You just don't want to believe it. Why? Partly because we have this, anybody who comes to Christ lives happily ever after concept. That God loves you and has a wonderful plan for your life. And you'll almost sprout wings before your conversion is a week old, as you begin to sail and float through life. But the wonderful plan of God is wonderful from His perspective, not yours and mine. Wonderful for us is comfortable, healthy, preferably rather well off, happily married with two well-behaved children, I'm now dreaming, and the joy of nothing but blessing and favor and success and prosperity. In fact, you say as you go to bed at night, naked I came from my mother's womb, naked I shall return. The Lord gave, the Lord has taken away. Blessed be the name of the Lord. And you are the one who says to your mate, shall we not accept good from God and also not accept adversity as well? And in all this, you don't sin with your lips. The same man who wrote that in chapters 1 and chapter 2 wrote this in chapter 3, and don't you doubt it. The same man. And we don't want him to write what he writes in chapter 3 because it doesn't seem like he's really walking with God. I mean, he has the audacity to say at the end, I am not at ease, I am not quiet, I am not at rest. I am in turmoil. And we are given entrance into a slice of Job's life that is as real as more testimonies who fill this room than any of us would ever believe. Even the godly can be depressed. One of my favorite chapters in one of my favorite books is The Minister's Fainting Fits by Charles Haddon Spurgeon in his book, Lectures to My Students. In it, he admits to depression. He admits to not always being vigorous and wise and ready, not always being courageous and happy. In fact, he even declares in one place, before any great achievement, some measure of depression is very usual for me. Such was my experience when I first became a pastor in London, writes Spurgeon. My success appalled me, and the thought of the career which it seemed to open up, so far from elating me, cast me into the lowest depths out of which I uttered my misery and found no room for a gloria in excelsis. Who was I that I should continue to lead so great a multitude? I would betake me to my village obscurity. I thought this was good. Or immigrate to America and find a solitary nest in the backwoods. Lots of luck, Spurgeon. Where I might be sufficient for the things which would be demanded of me. This depression comes over me whenever the Lord is preparing a larger blessing for my ministry. And so it does me. Maybe not as deep as some of you, but I have known a deep sense of depression at times. At times when others would think I might be caught up in pride of all things. I have known times when I wondered, should I even stay at it? But Job is hung out here for all to see. We all have our unguarded moments. We all have times when we reach the end of our tether, when the clouds of doom seem greater than the sun of tomorrow. And our view is blocked and out gushes how we really feel. And thankfully, no one is there to hear. But with Job, there were three friends who sat and stared and heard every word and began to put together their thoughts so they could set him straight as soon as they got a chance to talk. How tragic. Allow me a couple of somewhat technical comments as we get underway, may I? At this point in the Hebrew text, poetry begins. In the prologue, chapters 1 and 2 are written in prose, just as they appear in your Bible, in a narrative form. As you would pick up a novel to read it, that's prose. As you would read a newspaper article, that's prose. It reads just like a book. But when you get to chapter 3 in the Hebrew, you begin to read poetry. And it appears in meter. It appears as poetry. And that runs all the way through chapter 42, verse 6. So the greater part of this book is poetry. That's why the book falls in the category of the poetry section of the Bible. It is mainly poetry. Now, you remember from your English literature classes that poetry is full of allegory and wonderful word pictures and duplication of similar thoughts, repetition, as the author, as the writer of the poetry, turns thoughts over in his mind and revisits them from several different angles. No good student of poetry tries to make every line walk on all fours. Some things you leave said, and you simply say it's poetry. So please, give yourself the freedom to say, when you come to certain things in the poetry, I just don't know. I'm just not sure exactly what he had in mind. And you can let yourself off the hook by saying, it's poetry. Now, the second little technical comment. Job's outburst, get this, is not prompted mainly because of physical suffering. It's prompted because he's lost touch with God. It's a major difference. He doesn't write like he does, or he doesn't say what he does in chapter 3 because he has these sores, though that's certainly a part of it, but that's not the cause. It isn't because he can't sleep at night. These are not nocturnal meanderings that come because he's restless. He is miserable because he's lost his best friend. How close he had been with God when he got married to Mrs. Job. How happy their relationship was, meaning his and God's, as the first of the few children were conceived and as the babies were born and as these 7 boys and 3 girls filled their home with laughter. How near God seemed to him, and as the business grew and the caravans multiplied and the prophet began to come in, and as he was blessed with the joy of prosperity, and as he and God walked together in the cool of the evening, how close God was until that day everything broke loose. Everything broke loose. And he lost camp. He lost livestock. He lost all of the animals. He lost home. He lost all 10 children. And he lost his health. And worst of all, the heavens were brass. And God no longer walked with him in the cool of the evening. And God no longer came alongside to say, my son, let me explain what this is all about. The devil came and he dared me to do, and I want you to know I'm trusting that you'll... No, he knew none of that. You and I know all of that. He's never read the first 2 chapters of Job. He's just living out the result of the chapters. And he's reached the end of his rope. This is the day you slam the door shut. This is the day you say to those even close to you, leave me alone. This is the day in his life when he cannot find his friend, his heavenly Father.
1: Job didn't lose his faith in God. He lost his sense of God. And for anyone who's ever walked through a season where the heavens felt like brass, where the one you've known most intimately seemed suddenly, inexplicably silent, you understand why that can be more devastating than any physical loss. Chuck Swindoll will continue this message next time on Insight for Living. He titled his message, The Mournful Wail of a Miserable Man. 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

0: Welcome to Right Start with Jim Custer, Pastor Emeritus of Grace Polaris Church in Columbus, Ohio. Christians do not engage in blind faith. We believe because God is believable. Faith is the rational response to a God this faithful. To open up the month of August, we'll get into some interesting discussions about both the faithfulness and the justice of heaven, and how there might seem to be a tension between those aspects of the divine nature. After we've wrapped up last week's talk on God's inescapable presence, here's Jim.
1: When I am righteous, then I'm walking in harmony with God, and I will be just. I will be fair. I will be equitable. My life will reflect and will react to the truth. Therefore, I will be a just person. I will be fair. I am therefore trustworthy. And when that righteous standard is not obeyed, then God's nature requires a penal action. God's holiness requires that the equity be reestablished, that the wrong be righted, that the sin be corrected, that the rebellion be checked. And therefore, justice is God confronting righteousness in the life of a righteous person with reward and blessing, or it is God's holiness confronting the lack of righteousness in a moral being and requiring equity, restoring equity, requiring retribution and distributing penal results. Something is interesting about God's justice in relationship to man. It's illustrated for us in 1 Kings chapter 3. In 1 Kings chapter 3, Solomon has just become king. And you'll remember Solomon was that person who was famous for his wisdom. He prayed, God, give me one thing, give me wisdom. And God's answer to Solomon was, Solomon, I'll give you wisdom. And there was a test case given in 1 Kings chapter 3 of two women. Begins at verse 16. 1 Kings 3:16. The two harlots came to the king and stood before him, verse 17. The one woman said, O my Lord, I and this woman dwell in one house, and I was delivered of a child with her in the house. And it came to pass the third day after I was delivered that this woman was delivered also. And we were together, and there was no stranger with us in the house, save we two in the house. This woman's child died in the night because she overlaid it. And she arose at midnight and took my son from beside me, while thine handmaid slept, and laid it in her bosom, and laid her dead child in my bosom. When I rose in morning to give my child suck, behold, it was dead. But when I had considered it in the morning, behold, it was not my son which I did bear. The other woman said, Nay, but the living is my son, and the dead is thy son. And this said, No, but the dead is thy son, and the living is my son. Thus they spake before the king. Now, what would you do? Now watch, you're going to see equity, you're going to see justice, and the thing I want you to watch is how justice, how true justice administered by God in righteousness never needs a second. Now watch what happens. Then said the king, the one saith, This is my son that liveth, and thy son is the dead. And the other said, Nay, but thy son is the dead, and my son is the living. The king said, Bring me a sword. Now watch. And they brought a sword before the king. And the king said, Divide the living child in two, and give half to the one and half to the other. That seems fair. Then spake the woman whose the living child was unto the king. For her bowels yearned upon her son, and she said, O my Lord, give her the living child, and in no wise slay it. But the other said, Let it be neither mine nor thine, but divide it. Then the king answered and said, Give her the living child, and in no wise slay it. She is the mother thereof. Now listen, folks, in the presence of God, truth surfaces through confession. You see, God's justice doesn't need a barrister or a barrister. or an attorney. God doesn't need that. What God does in His justice is God places those involved before Him in such positions that they confess their iniquity. That's why Romans tells us that all the world becomes silent before God. Now you hear half-wits and nitwits stand up and say, well, when I stand before God, I'm going to give Him an earful. Oh, no, you're not. Now, when you stand before God in that day of reckoning and justice, the deeds of your life will be absolutely exposed. All that you have transcribed of your life, in your own handwriting, by the way. I'm always intrigued when I see myself on videotape. Have you ever been videotaped? And it's fascinating the difference between being videotaped in secret or being videotaped when you know they're doing it. If you don't know they're doing it, you just kind of act natural. But if you know they're taping it, boy, you begin to stand up straighter and you check your tie and you weigh every word and you think through every participle of what you're saying. That's one of the problems of being on tape with this microphone, you see. I'm not free to say everything I'd like to say because it's going on tape. You're going to listen to it, and somebody else is going to listen to it. And so I have to be doubly cautious. I don't have the freedom to speak just what's on my mind or what's on my heart because it's being taped. And people play it back to me, and they say, this is what you said. Click, blah, blah, blah, blah, blah, blah, blah. And there it comes back to me in my own tone, my own words. Now, you're being videotaped, friend. And a part of the transcript is the subconscious, the invisible, the thought patterns of your mind as well, the intents and secrets of your heart. It's all being videotaped. And when you stand before God, all that's going to be reviewed for you. God's going to smile and say, Dick DeArmy, right? Right. Dick, watch this. Boom. Now, what's Dick going to say? The only thing Dick can say is, right. That's right, God. That's what I said. That's what I thought. That's what I decided. That's what I did. And just like these two harlots standing before Solomon, the inner motions of Dick's heart and mine, and not just Dick, mine, yours, everybody's here, is going to be brought to the surface, going to be clearly demonstrated so that God's justice will not require argumentation. He will bring from out of you and me that confession that He has prophesied. Every knee will bow, every tongue will confess that Jesus Christ is Lord, that He is sovereign, that He has been all my life in control of His universe. And I have willfully, deliberately, sometimes deceitfully denied Him, disobeyed Him. Now, these two women unconsciously confessed. And when we talk about God's justice, we're talking about God furnishing that, providing that opportunity, God making that circumstance where the confession will rise out of the hearts and intents of people. God will not have to argue. He'll not need a motion nor a second. His justice requires righteousness. And where righteousness is lacking, then God's holiness requires a penal penalty be paid, equity be established. And that which is right will be required. Now, what's the practical application of all this? There are three things I'd like to suggest to you this morning. There are many, many, perhaps four. Let's take four. I was able to jot down, I suppose, a dozen or so this week as I thought through, well, so what? Well, here's the so what. Number one, this gives moral sanity. This provides a basis of sanity for our world. There is a right and a wrong, and it's not arbitrary. All of us are playing by the same rules. There is no favoritism with God. And no one can influence God. No one can put the power move on God. No one can manipulate God. All of us are playing by the same rules, and all of us are playing before the same standard, and all of us are going to face the same test. Number two, this great truth of God gives us a basis for reward. In the book of Acts, chapter 17, verse 31, Paul says that God will judge the world in righteousness. Look with me at Hebrews chapter 6, verse 10. Hebrews chapter 6, verse 10. For God is not unrighteous to forget your work and labor of love, which ye have showed toward his name, in that ye have ministered to the saints and do minister. God is not unrighteous to forget your work and labor of love. In other words, not only do I have a foundation for moral sanity, but I have a positive encouragement to do righteousness. I have a reason to be good. Not only to forsake punishment, but I have a promise from God that he remembers, he notes, he keeps records. And all the righteousness that I do that conforms to his image, all the righteousness that I perform, God says he will remember. You know the passage there in 1 Corinthians chapter 3 about how all our works are going to be tried by fire, we who are Christians, and there'll be a reward given for those whose works abide through the fire, the test, the scrutiny of God's justice. There will be a reward. And the Bible says that those rewards are very substantive. And they're important, and we're even urged in passages of Scripture to live our lives toward the goal of securing as great a reward as is possible. Now that reward, that remembrance, is rooted in the changeless quality of God's justice. He will be just, and when I stand before God, God will not only evaluate the work, but the motive and the resources. When God judges, all factors involved are weighed. In the third place, knowing this gives me a basis for understanding and obeying the command of the Lord Jesus Christ. Remember, Jesus said, resist not evil, remember? He said, if someone smites you on the right cheek, turn the left also. He said, don't respond to evil by compounding it with your own evil. Look with me at Romans chapter 12, please. Romans chapter 12, where this aspect of conduct is outlined for us. This requirement of conduct. Romans chapter 12, verse 17. Recompense to no man evil for evil. Provide things honest in the sight of all men. If it be possible, as much as lieth in you, live peaceably with all men. Dearly beloved, avenge not yourselves, but rather give place unto wrath. For it is written, vengeance is mine, I will repay. That's the justice of God speaking. Therefore, if thine enemy hunger, feed him. If he thirst, give him drink. In so doing, thou shalt heap coals of fire on his head. Be not overcome of evil, but overcome evil with good. How can you do that? You can only do that if you understand that justice is coming. Right will triumph. God is monitoring. God is watching. And he will not only remember to reward the good, but he will take to himself the responsibility of vengeance and repayment against those who are evil. So if your enemy hunger, feed him. Do good to those that do evil. Pray for those that despitefully use you and persecute you. All of these passages from the Word of God make no sense except as seen through the perfect provision of God's justice. Finally, the whole issue of redemption becomes crystal clear when I think of God's righteous requirement and the justice of God in insisting upon that righteous conduct. Look with me, please, at Romans chapter 3. Romans chapter 3. We might summarize Romans 1, 2, and 3 by saying that man, let's put it this way, God can't help himself. He has to be holy. And man can't help himself. He has to sin. That's the conclusion of the first three chapters of the book of Romans. And so we have a terrible dilemma. God can't help himself. He's holy. He can't tolerate sin. Man can't help himself. He's sinful. He can't do anything but sin. How then is that gulf ever going to be bridged? Well, that's what Romans chapter 3, verse 21 through 26 is all about. And it tells us in those verses that God, who is righteous, provided a substitute, that God himself came into our world and died in our place. Let's read it. Now the righteousness of God without the law is manifest, being witnessed by the law and the prophets, even the righteousness of God which is by faith of Jesus Christ unto all and upon all them that believe, for there's no difference. For all have sinned and come short of the glory of God, being justified freely by his grace through the redemption that is in Christ Jesus, whom God has set forth to be a propitiation through faith in his blood, to declare God's righteousness for the remission of sins that are past through the forbearance of God, to declare, I say at this time, his righteousness, that God might be just and the justifier of him which believeth in Jesus. Redemption is a demonstration of the justice of God. There at Calvary, God exacted upon Jesus Christ, the sinless one. Remember, he died the just for the unjust. He who knew no sin was made sin for us. The perfect righteous one there on the cross took upon himself my sins and died in my place. Now, don't make a false dichotomy there. We have heard this saying so much that it's led us into error, that God hates the sin but loves the sinner. There's a measure of truth in that, but there's also a measure of danger. See, God does not judge sin independent of the sinner. Sin is the activity and attitude of a character, a person. When God judges sin, he doesn't judge some abstract principle. He judges the one in whom that sin resides and from whom that sin manifests itself. More correct, it would be to say that God at the same time loves the sinner because he is made in his image and has the potential to obey. And God hates the sinner at the same time because he is the willing rebel, expressing words and works that are contrary to God and that God in his holiness could not tolerate. Now that dilemma of being at one and the same time the object of God's love and God's wrath, or God's love and God's justice, is resolved at Calvary. There Jesus Christ, a man, took my place and as myself died in my place, taking my sin upon himself, so that when Jesus died, I died. And in that act, God provided a way where he could justify me, where he could declare me righteous, where he could give me and impart to me a basis of righteousness so that I could have a right standing with God. Now, he did not give me his attribute of righteousness. He did give to me a righteous standing, so that I, because of Jesus Christ dying in my place on the cross, I, the sinner, can now be justified. I can receive the righteousness of God and be treated by God and relate to God just as if I had never sinned. Not because God winks at my sin or overlooks it, but because God's justice was satisfied by the righteousness of Jesus Christ. And God's justice was provided equity. The penalty was paid for me. So God remains just and at the same time is in a position to justify or to give me righteousness, me the sinner, to give me righteousness because of Calvary. Well, because of the justice of God, I can know that I am saved and forgiven of my sin because of the finished work of Jesus Christ, and I can know that in Christ I'll never be separated from God. Because of the justice of God, I can know that God will do the judging, so I don't have to seek revenge. Because of the justice of God, I know that a judgment is coming, and God will not forget the good works that I do. He will reward them, and God will punish evil in all of its forms and judge unrighteousness in all of its manifestations. And therefore, I have a clear basis in truth for my moral sanity. Moral laws are not just arbitrary whims. They are the expression of the character of God. Therefore, they are righteous. And any lack of that righteousness in my conduct or character demands the just judgment of the judge of all the earth. We say God is just. We can say with Abraham of old, the judge of all the earth, he will do right. Our Father in heaven, teach us today to apply these things to our lives. To understand that the righteousness that is required of us is not arbitrary, it is absolute. And to see that our relationship with you is critical and important. Should one this morning be here who lacks that righteousness, who doesn't himself or herself know the peace that comes from trusting Jesus Christ, I pray that by your Spirit you will bring conviction of sin and draw that one to yourself. Those of us who know you and name your name, help us to rejoice today in the absolute, unswerving justice that flows from your loving heart. To worship and adore you because you are holy and just and righteous. Help us to be seeking to walk in that righteousness that would reflect your righteousness in our lives.
0: This is Right Start. Thanks for being with us today. This week especially, we're discovering that God's nature has many dimensions. If we focus only on his justice, for example, or only on his faithfulness, we'll have a distorted picture of God. Jim is trying to keep us balanced. Today's talk will come to you on compact disc for a gift of $7 or more. And for your gift of $49 or more, we'll send 14 messages in a CD album. That's our series called Attributes of God. In these days, truth is under siege. Fake news, gaslighting, and narratives are pretty much the air we breathe. Well, Right Start exists to give the truth a voice. 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Right Start is here every weekday giving away the truth, because some people decided to push back against the darkness. 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Thanks for listening. I'm Dan Pope. We're exploring God's attributes not from mere curiosity, as we would gaze at an exotic fish. We want to be transformed. So please join us again for the next Right Start.

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0: In November of 1863, President Abraham Lincoln spoke for just over 2 minutes at a battlefield in Gettysburg, Pennsylvania. He spoke less than 300 words, but they served to redefine a nation. At Gettysburg, Lincoln reminded Americans that the Civil War wasn't just about preserving territory. It was about preserving the idea that a nation built on liberty could endure, that it must endure. He spoke of sacrifice, of unfinished work, and of a government of the people, by the people, for the people. In America's darkest hour, Lincoln pointed our nation back to its founding ideals and challenged future generations to live up to them.
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3: 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Reliable reports from a variety of sources confirm President Trump had ordered a major escalation of combat with Iran for this past week.
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5: Decisions in American history. He chose not to seek a third term as president. So why does that matter? Because America was not built on permanent rulers. It was built on ordered liberty. Faith teaches that authority is a stewardship, not a possession. Leaders are accountable to God for how they use power. And why does that still matter today? Because republics survive when leaders respect limits and citizens defend them. Washington's lesson still stands. A republic is preserved when power has limits, and public service remains a duty to God and country, not a path to personal rule.
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10: evening. Otherwise, the sky will turn cloudy with warm and humid conditions persisting. The low will be around 71 degrees. I'm meteorologist Joe Lundberg on AM 880 and 104.5 The Word, WRFD.
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15: 3 years after they were married, they got the diagnosis of MS on the part of Daryl. So really what motivated Stacy to get married, I want a strong man who's going to make me feel secure, who will take care of me, would never come true. She had to completely die to those expectations. And Daryl thought his relationship with Stacy would be, you can count on me, I'm going to be there for you, I'm going to take care of you. And now he says, decades later, she takes care of me.
16: That's Gary Thomas describing one of the many different kinds of storms that husbands and wives can face in marriage. But there's good news. God is always present with you in those storms. And with His help, you can experience a stronger, more intimate relationship. Gary is back with us today on Focus on the Family with Jim Daly, and I'm John Fuller.
17: John, we had a great conversation with Gary last time, and you know what's frustrating with Gary is always saying something that I got to do differently.
16: That's frustrating.
17: And he's full of wisdom. I mean, yeah. He gives me those ideas. Okay, that's something I need to embrace and mm-hmm. do differently. And you are going to walk away with so many gold nuggets. Just stick with us. Gary is one of the foremost writers in this area of marriage. He's a pastor. John will give all those details in a moment. But I just love when Gary comes on and shares his wisdom that the Lord's given him. I'm reminded of that parable from Matthew 7 about building your house upon a foundation of rock and not sand. And when the storms of life come along, which is the theme of Gary's book, we have got to build that relationship, our marital relationship, on that rock. Mm-hmm. And that rock is the Lord. And we're going to talk about that today.
16: Right. And as you mentioned, Gary was part of the teaching team at Second Baptist Church in Houston, Texas for 11 years. He and his wife, Lisa, recently moved to Colorado, where he serves on the pastoral teaching team at Cherry Hills Community Church in Highlands Ranch. Gary has written over 20 books. He's a prolific speaker. He's a longtime and favorite guest here at Focus on the Family. And a book that really is the foundation for our conversation, and this is part two. If you didn't hear part one, stop by the website to hear it or watch it. The book is called Making Your Marriage a Fortress, and of course, we have copies of that book here at the ministry.
17: Gary, welcome back.
15: Thank you.
17: It's so good to have you. Okay, last time we started with that parable or that theme of the hurricane in Houston that you didn't prepare for. You had blue duct tape and cardboard. Didn't work too well. So my storm story, we can relate to marriage. So In August, I buy a snowblower when we bought our house here in Colorado. I thought, I'm ahead of the curve. In fact, the guy at the store said, you're really thinking outside the box. Yes. It's August, you know. So I got it. I put the oil in it, put the gas in it, started up. It ran great. I shoved it into the corner of the garage. The first snowstorm here came, 2 feet in October. Mm. I went and pulled that thing out, went to start it, and the engine had seized after running just like for 3 minutes. So then I got stuck. I couldn't buy a snowblower. We were having all these big storms, and they were sold out. And I thought, all that preparation, and it still went down. So how does that relate to marriage?
15: Well, there are three building blocks. I relied somewhat on the research of Dr. Archibald Hart and Dr. Sharon May, which is fun because it's a father-daughter team.
17: Yeah,
15: who wrote their
17: great.
15: Book. Dr. Hart has gone on to glory. Dr. May is still writing and teaching, but they talk about the three building blocks of emotional connection. And that's where you don't want your snowblower to have the immediate. And the three things they talked about were trust, which is so key. And it's not just issues of betrayal, that you're not going to be unfaithful to me. It's if you say you're going to pick up the bread, pick up the bread. If you're going to be there for your kids' event, be there for your kids' event. That trust is so key to intimacy. Mm. Betrayal is to a marriage what dynamite is to a door. I mean, it just blows it apart. And we too often think of betrayal just in the terms of, you know, sexual unfaithfulness. But we need to build trust in other areas. The second thing was emotional availability. And this can be tougher for guys. It's just that I'm making myself available for my wife. I'm letting her explore. I'm exploring. I'm being there so that I can be present with her in her issues, and she can be present in mine. And then sensitive responsiveness. And this was helpful for me, because so often as a guy, our wife says something that's hurting her, and our first thing is, okay, I'm going to fix that. I can take care of that. You're not going to have to deal with that. And what they really want to know right now is that there's a sensitive response. You want to fix it because you don't want to have to live through this with me. That the process matters so much to our wives. And so if you lose trust and emotional availability and sensitive responsiveness, you're on your road to getting further and further and further apart. But those are also three tools that couples can use to begin to rebuild their marriages. Give an example where a wife had to be sensitively responsible. She was the one in the book I talked about where she had had an affair. Her husband was really grilling her one night. He was trying to catch her like a detective. Well, you said you went there, and you said he called you there, and how could those both be true? And so he asked her again, and she said, David, you've asked me that question 100 times, and I'll give you an answer 100 times. I'm so sorry for what happened, and I understand why you're doing it. It was so, she wasn't being defensive. She was almost saying, I get why you're suspicious. It makes sense. And so I'm going to be sensitively responsible. Where it doesn't go well, and I see guys do this more than women, they'll confess and say, well, when are you going to get over it? Maybe never.
17: Right.
15: That's not a sensitive response. It's understanding, I put this fear in you. I put this hurt in you. I put this suspicion in you. I get it. It's on me, not on you. I'm not asking you to get over it. I'm willing to bear it.
17: Well, and I think in part, and you're going right to what I would describe as some of the extremes in the marriage storm,
15: yeah,
17: you know, that kind of thing. But you also speak in the book, you write in the book about the mundane things that create breaches, right? I thought one of the interesting ones, and I experienced this, Gene and I did this when our boys were little. I remember coming home from work. I had a long day. And I was exhausted. I mean, I literally got one foot in the door. Gene was at the door with Trent and Troy, one in each arm. And my one foot is in the door. And she goes, you got to take the kids. Yeah. I'm done. Yeah. I'm done for the day. Take the kids. And I'm like, I put the briefcase down. I throw my jacket on the ground. Okay. I took the boys and took them to the basement and played with them. But it was hard because I was saying to Gene later, I said, man, I just need like 5 minutes. Just let me change my clothes, put a t-shirt on and some shorts, and then I'll do whatever we need to do with the kids. But it was like, it was hard. And that is a little bit of drift that you talk about too. And so I'd ask you kind of a more simple question in that regard, like the young couple that has 1, 2, 3-year-old children, and
15: yes,
17: the drift that can create, the separation that can create, if they don't notice the storm warnings of what they're entering.
15: And it's a great point, Jim, because so often we think of storms as bad things happening. A storm can be a good thing that happens, like bringing a new baby into the house.
17: Great thing, but disruptive.
15: Right. Well, my friend Dr. Les Parrott has a great line. When a new baby is born, a new marriage is born. Even if it's a second or third baby.
17: Well, it's a different family.
15: It is.
17: It's not the same family.
15: And couples have told me before the baby comes, I says, what are you going to take out? And they go, what do you mean? Well, do you think God gives you 30 hours more a week? Here's a baby. Here's 30 hours. I go, and the couples that made it, Jim, we're talking about John and Deborah here from the book and others, where their kids were older, but during COVID, he had to double down. He was a pastor and launch online services. They were ruthless in cutting out what they could, and they were intentional, I mean, industriously so, in saying, we're going to come out of this closer together. And I think every time a couple brings home

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3: 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There were no stars and stripes, no constitution, no nation. But there was George Washington. Standing before a ragtag colonial army, Washington accepted command, knowing the odds were against him. The most powerful military on earth stood across the battlefield. Washington didn't promise an easy victory. He promised resolve. He led not as a king, but as a citizen. And when the war was finally won, he did something unheard of in history. He gave up power and went home. George Washington proved that in America, our leaders serve the people, not the other way around. 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
7: 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Now, this is a series about who Jesus really is, not the Jesus of popular opinion, but the Jesus of the Bible, God Himself who stepped into our world. The Gospel of John tells us that Jesus Christ took on human flesh and walked amongst us as a man. So that brings up the question a lot of us have asked and wondered, why did Jesus have to become a man? You see, the greatest miracle of all is that God would leave heaven and clothe himself in human skin. He got tired, he got hungry, his feet got dirty, just like you and me. He came down to where we live so we'd know he understands exactly how we feel. So today, Pastor Jack teaches us that Jesus took our place in judgment by meeting the demands of biblical law that we could never meet. Everything Christ said and did, even his death and resurrection, had a purpose, and that was to bring salvation to everyone who comes to him. Now, with his message called Christ, the Word Made Flesh, here's pastor and Bible teacher Jack Hibbs.
6: Chapter 2, it says, "And you being dead in your trespasses and sins and the uncircumcision of your flesh, he has made us alive together with him, for we have been forgiven of our trespasses and sins. And he has wiped out the handwriting of requirements that were against us, which were contrary to us. And he has taken them out of the way, having nailed them to the cross." Do you remember, if you were here Wednesday night, we saw a moment, that projection. Remember of Jesus on the cross and that sign over his head? Remember what that sign said? That sign says, "Jesus Christ, the King of the Jews." And by the way, that's why he was killed. He was killed because he was Jesus Christ, King of the Jews. It's just that they didn't believe him. The statement was true, but they didn't believe him. So they put the accusation over his head, nailed it to his cross, and they killed him. And when that man on that cross, if he was a bank robber or a thief or a mugger, it was put over his head. Once that man died, they took down that accusation and they burned it. Why? The man was dead. What does it mean? That thief who died on the cross paid the societal debt that he owed to the world. When Jesus died on the cross, he died for no sin of his own. He died for all of our sins. Having taken our sins and nailed it to his cross, Jesus in our place died for us. And that accusation of us, of our sinfulness, so to speak, God took down after Jesus had died and burned it in his judgment. And we were freed. This is the gospel. It's incredible that someone would die in our place. It shouldn't be that incredible for us if we have a child or a loved one where there's this natural instinctive response when you love someone. You don't even have to discuss it. You leap in front of that train or that car or in front of whatever it is to save a life. Jesus leapt in front of mankind between heaven and hell and died for us. It's incredible. It's a fantastic thing. Our God is so loving and so awesome for us to do this. He died for us. He was subject to the law, and it loomed to consume every human. Yesterday, we were at the beach, and this huge Great Dane comes up over this fence, and he just, you know, he's just, and he's right there on the boardwalk, and he's just hanging there, the big head, and his ears are flopping, and his paws, and he's barking and barking and barking. That's how the law is. The law hangs over us to intimidate, to show us the perfection of God and that this is what you must do to get to heaven. You've got to be perfect. You've got to keep everything. And if you miss one point, you're guilty of it all. You've fractured it and you're going to go to hell. And the law stands there and condemns us. And Jesus comes into the world and he keeps the law. He performs it perfectly because it had to be a man. Yet because it was God's standard, it had to be the God-man Jesus. Jesus had to come in the flesh. He had to come. Another thing that we see this morning is this. By becoming the perfect sacrifice, Jesus became the perfect sacrifice for us. The fourth thing that we see this morning is by his humanity, he destroyed the work of Satan. I like this. I want to hear more and more about this. By his humanity, he destroyed the works of Satan. The scripture says in John chapter 12, verse 31, "Now is the judgment of this world, and now the ruler of this world has been cast out," said Jesus. When the gospel, when the kingdom of God came to men among earth, Jesus says, "Now the prince of this world is judged." The prince of this world is Satan. And men, knowingly or unknowingly, love to have him in control. Because he caters to the flesh, he caters to the world, he caters to sin. He's the one that tempts you, entices you. In Colossians 2:15, the scripture says, "Jesus Christ disarmed principalities and powers, and he made a public spectacle of them, triumphing over them in the cross." Jesus thwarted the plan of the angelic or fallen angelic realm. In Hebrews 2:14, the scripture says, "Inasmuch then as the children have been partakers of flesh and blood, he himself, Jesus Christ, likewise, that through death he might destroy him who had power over death, that is, the devil." Isn't that great? Do you appreciate Jesus? Let me put it this way. Are you afraid to die, or do you ever think about death or the pain of death? Well, you can say, hallelujah, Jesus came to take away the sting and its power to all those who trust in Jesus Christ. I have to confess, I'm not afraid to die. I don't believe I'm going to miss a thing down here on earth. This place, I have determined, it's taken me 41 years, but I have concluded it all stinks at best. And the more I read my Bible, the more I get excited about where I'm going. So, you know, come on, Lord, let's go. I will confess, what I don't want to go through is the death process. Just let me get to the death part. I don't want to go through the process. I don't want to be plugged into a machine. You know, I don't want to wither away, you know, but that's God's business. He's determined how we will go. I just don't want to be in pain. Thursday, I found out I had to have an emergency root canal. And this is the fourth or fifth visit to a dentist in my entire life. I've never had a cavity. I don't know what it's like to go to a dentist. And it was like, oh my gosh, I'm going to die. And I went to this guy, and I had to go to this specialist because of the problem of the way the tooth broke like this. And the guy said, I want this to be a pleasurable experience. And I'm thinking, and I go like this. I said to him, great. And I'm thinking, you liar. And I lay down there, and the guy, he just swabs my mouth with a little cotton swab, you know, and I didn't know. I'm like, what is it? It smells like bubble gum. This is nice. And I had my eyes closed, because it's really close to your face. I don't want to look at this guy. You know, you're like right there on the guy's face. And he starts to wiggle my jaw. He grabs my face. He's wiggling my face. And I never felt a thing. And then he's vroom, vroom, vroom, vroom. And I didn't feel a thing. Nothing. And it was all done. 48 minutes later and $640 later, he goes, you can go now. And I couldn't believe he was done. All the pain had been taken away. It was nothing there. Jesus came and took the pain away. He took the curse away. He took the power of death away. That's love. That's care. That's a doctor you want to have. Jesus. Very, very exciting. By his humanity, he destroyed the work of Satan. He destroyed the power of the flesh. Christian, don't raise your hand, but if you're a Christian here tonight, or today, this morning, if you're a Christian, you have the Holy Spirit in you. The power has been given to you and I to overcome the demands of our flesh. The Bible says in Romans chapter 6 that we are not under the law, but now under grace, and so that sin shall not have dominion over us. If you keep doing a certain sin, it's because you want to. You want to. Don't tell me you don't want to. Well, I'm really caught up in this, you know, I just can't stop having a vodka tonic. And I know it's bad. Stop. Then stop. Oh, I'm trying to stop, ma'am. I just can't stop. What's that battle all about? It's the flesh saying, hey, take your Christianity and put it in the back seat for a minute. And this battle goes on in your mind if this applies to you, and you come to a conclusion, and you're going to go get, because you're thirsty, a 7-Up, but you walk into a bar to get that 7-Up. That's nuts. You don't go to a bar to get a 7-Up. If drinking's your problem, steer clear of anything and everything that tempts you. Be wise. Be wise as a serpent, harmless as a dove. Be violent against sin. If you're tempted physically with maybe images or pornography or stuff, don't go down the 10 freeway with all those pathetic billboards. Don't go online and get tempted. It'll go onto the internet. If you do, it's because you wanted to. That's a fact. If you're doing a certain sin, it's because you are willing to do that thing. And you can be a Christian and be caught up in this very thing I'm talking about. Just know this. Jesus Christ died to set you free, and you don't have to sin. We do it because we want to. We let down our guard, or we allow ourselves to be weakened. Sin shall not have dominion over us. The power of the flesh, it allures us away. And it's so, so powerful. But greater is he that is in us than he that is in the world. The next thing that we see here is that he destroyed the power of the world. That is specifically the spirit of Antichrist, which 1 John tells us is in the entire world, everywhere, the spirit of Antichrist. I'm not talking about the Antichrist. I'm talking about the spirit of Antichrist, the world. Have you caught on yet the world's going to kill you? Oh, it may dress up sweet, and it may smell real good, but it'll kill you. Be very careful. Also this, he destroyed the power of sin. We've talked on that. We've discussed that. Thank God for God.
8: 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And now, let's get back to today's message. Once again, here's Pastor Jack.
6: The fifth thing we see is that by his humanity, he has become our high priest. You don't need me. You don't need any other pastors. You don't need the Pope. You don't need Billy Graham. You know who you and I need? The one whom the Bible says that there's one mediator between man and God, and that is the man, Christ Jesus. That's what we need. We need him. He is our high priest. Jesus Christ could never have been our high priest if he wouldn't have come to earth. Could he have redeemed us from heaven? I guess he could have done anything he wanted. But he came to earth to tell all of us by his life and by his message that we can relate to him and he can relate to us. That's what a priest is all about. There is no priest if you can't relate to him. Jesus took our clothes on, so to speak. He took on our skin. And a priest not only relates to the people, but he relates to the authority. That's God the Father. The priest is the go-between. Jesus is our priest. My friend, you don't need to confess your sin to anybody anymore but God alone. Read Hebrews chapter 9 and chapter 10 this afternoon. The scripture says there are people who go and offer their confessions before men. Priest, it says in the scriptures, who can never take away sins. But this man, after he once purged our sins, sat down at the right hand of God the Father and is seated in glory on high. You confess to Jesus Christ, who died for you, says the Bible. Of course, you know the scripture, if you confess your sins to him, he's faithful and just to cleanse you from your sins. He's our high priest. He knows our weaknesses. He knows our weaknesses. The high priest is very conscious and very aware. If we were to tell him, Jesus, thus and so, he knows this. Jesus, I can't bear up under this pressure financially, physically, emotionally, the school, the kids, the job, my spouse, the world, I'm dying. And Jesus says, I know exactly how you feel. And the Bible says, I'm going to intercede. I'm going to pray to my Father for you. The priest, Jesus, does this. Isn't that something? He prays for us. And you can't lose because the Bible also says the Holy Spirit's praying for us. And I like that. Wherever two or more are gathered, there he is in the midst. Jesus is praying. The Father is, or the Holy Spirit is praying. To whom? The Father. We got to win. We do win. I know it seems tough. I know it feels like we're going under, but we're not going under. He'll see us through. He's a priest. He's dedicated to getting us in, to getting us through. Also, he's very, very faithful at dealing with all of our fears. Do you have any fears? We all have fears. We hate them. We should hate them. But we have fears that plague us. They often keep us shrouded from doing anything. Many Christians, I think most Christians than not, most Christians, maybe it's true for half or more than half of this sanctuary, even here right now this morning, most Christians don't do anything for God because they're afraid of failing, which is a trick from Satan, because what they wind up really doing is stepping right into Satan's trick. They don't do anything for God for fear of failing. So what happens in the end, they wind up having lived in a life that never had any influence for God whatsoever. Rather than trusting God to live his word out in their lives, they're cowardice and they just hide and they bury, as Jesus says, their talent in the ground. Because the enemy will whisper, we have fears. We're afraid that we're not going to be accepted. One of the strong personal things that we deal with in our psychology as humans is if we go into a room or into a gathering, into a place, will we be accepted? And the Bible tells us that in Christ Jesus, he has made us acceptable in the beloved. Ephesians 1:6 tells us he has made us acceptable in the beloved. We're acceptable to God. By his humanity as our high priest, becoming our high priest, he has made us acceptable. He's taken away our fears. He has taken away our weaknesses. He has taken away our fears. As high priest, he is for us and will be there for us for all time. The Bible says that Jesus Christ is forever a high priest for us. One of the great books of the Bible that you can read right now to stay current on what God is doing in your life is to read the book of Hebrews. It talks about your priest, Jesus. The sixth thing we see this morning is by his humanity, he has enabled God's prayers, or God's promises, I'm sorry, God's promises. By Jesus coming to earth, he has enabled or enacted or put into power the promises of God. God's promises in this book, get a load of this. This is something. The Bible says that Jesus is the Word of God, right? I mean, it says that he is the Word of God. He is the Word. And he has always been. But then it says, as we saw in John chapter 1, verse 14, that Word became flesh. Well, isn't it amazing that we could argue that right here in your lap is the nature and the personality, the will, the power, the knowledge, the revelation of God in this book on your lap. And the wonderful thing about that is that this book is pregnant with promises. How do we get them? By Jesus Christ becoming a man. He has bridged us between God and his promises in a lost and lonely world. Jesus has brought us together to meet. The Bible says that we were once alienated from the commonwealth of Israel as Gentiles, but through Jesus Christ, he has manifested to us the promises. God has made us promises, and he's going to answer and fulfill those promises. He's enabled our relationship to God. Jesus, as we said earlier, is the way, the truth, and the life, and no one goes to the Father but through him. Now, did you hear that? But through him and him only. Well, Jack, I'm a really good person. That doesn't count. Unacceptable. Well, I've been a church member all my life. Unacceptable. I've read my Bible 10 chapters a day all my life. Unacceptable. I've tithed $1 million. Unacceptable. What is acceptable? That we come to Jesus Christ, recognizing that he's the only way, the truth, and the life. No one comes to the Father but through him. The second thing is that he's enabled our communion with God. Not only does God want us and he brings us through Jesus, but God wants us in a very intimate way. I love this consideration here. Yes, God loves us, but he likes us. He likes us. You know, it's something when somebody says, well, I love you. You know, there's almost like this thing where you got to love people. Oh, yeah. There's people that live in your house. You got to love them. You got to. But do you like them? If you like them, you like to hang out with them. If you like them, you want to be with them. Jesus likes us. Isn't that a trip? Well, Jack, you're blowing my mind now with that one. Friday day and Friday night, I was teaching up at a youth camp. And I told the kids about the book of Zephaniah chapter 3, where it says in there that the Lord will spin around in heaven when we get there. Remember, we've taught on this before, that the Lord is going to spin around with singing those who love him. And normally when you state that verse in Ecclesiastes 3, 14 through 17, it's kind of a wild thing because normally adults just go, I really don't think that literally. I don't think God is going to really spin around or anything. And it says that he will sing. In fact, in the Hebrew, it's sing loudly. I don't think he's going to sing loudly. That would be really, you know, something. Well, you know what? When you say that verse to 400 junior hires, you know what they said? They all go, bomb! Bomb! That means something really great, I guess. When I told them that God was going to spin around them and sing with joy when they get to heaven, those kids got it. All right. You know, it's us old fogies. It's, well, God, will you calm down, please? God, act your age. No. Communion, he's nuts about us. He loves us. Also this. By his humanity, he has enabled God's promises by enabling us to be adopted. He's adopted us into the family. How could that have ever happened? Unless Jesus Christ come to earth in human flesh. There's no other way. He had to come. And finally this, go with me here. The seventh one is this. By his humanity, we can be elevated. This is what you're looking for. This is what you really want anyway, you and I. We want to be appreciated. We want to be known. We want to have identity. We want to come from this fallen state that we're in. All of us can tell a story about this. Either some of us have come through it because God brought us through and now we're in the family. Being born again is the ultimate elevation for the human. This means that we've been delivered from our fallen state, from our fallen condition. Maybe you're in here this morning and you're doing drugs and stuff, or you're just trying to maybe exercise or put enough makeup or body stretch, I don't know, to just live forever, but it's not working. It's not supposed to work. It's not supposed to work. We're fallen. We're dying. But the inside of us will live forever. The emotion, the thought, who you are, your imagination, the person that you are will live forever. Jesus Christ died on the cross to elevate mankind out of death and out of decay into life.
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18: This afternoon, expect a mix of sunshine and clouds with a chance of a thunderstorm making it feel humid. Be prepared for possible storms that could lead to heavy rain and strong winds in some areas. The temperature will reach a high of 83. I'm meteorologist Joe Lundberg on AM 880 and 104.5 The Word WRFD.
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20: We're glad you've joined us today for Meeting with God. Meeting with God is the radio preaching ministry of Vertical Church in Columbus. We're at the beginning of a brand new series called The Power of Worship from 1 Corinthians chapter 8. And today we'll listen to the first half of a message called The Power of Worship. Maybe you've never thought about that, about how God uses worship in our lives. Let's go to God's Word.
21: We're continuing a series called My Church Filled with God's Power. You can see on the screen three of the previous series. Now we're going to be going into the fourth section of God's Word here in 1 Corinthians, the next four chapters, chapters 8 through 11. You're the burden of my heart. I was reading in God's Word for myself this morning from Luke, and I was talking about how in Jesus' ministry, Jesus said, when you see certain things, you'll notice that it's the finger of God has come down. The kingdom of God is present. That's the burden that I have for our church. And not that we just be a people that get together to do church, but that the finger of God would be present, that God's Spirit would be at work. And the people, when they come here, and really when they engage our lives, wherever that is, they would say, that person, those people, they know the living God. Let's begin reading 1 Corinthians chapter 8 and verse 1. Paul says, now concerning food offered to idols. Now that's a transition statement there in the text. Some of you remember in chapter 7, if you look a little bit to the left, chapter 7 verse 1 said, now concerning matters about which you wrote, and he went to talk about sexuality, marriage, some different topics there. We addressed that in December. And then if you look down in verse 25, Paul said, now concerning the betrothed, or we would say maybe the engaged. And Paul talked about that for a little while. And now he's addressing food offered to idols. Now, actually, the next time a transition will come is actually in chapter 12, verse 1, where we're going to talk about spiritual gifts. And then in chapter 16, we'll have a couple more things where Paul's going to say, okay, now about this, now concerning this, now concerning this. You know, they had some questions. Have you ever come to church with some questions? Have you ever come to God's Word with some questions? Like, I need some answers about this. Okay, Lord, I need some help with this. Well, they had the privilege of having the Apostle Paul as their spiritual father. And they said, hey, Paul, what about this? What about food offered to idols? So we're going to be spending the next 4 months on the topic of meat sacrificed to idols. Aren't you excited about that? 4 months on meat sacrificed to idols. Like, I'm just fired up about that. I just thought maybe we could call this series The Power of a Good Steak, you know, and how to address. No, actually, the topic of idols, wow, what a topic to address. What is an idol all about? Think about that. You know, American Idol, this idol, idol, idol, idol. What is an idol really about? Well, I went to the dictionary. Here's a great definition of an idol. It's an image used as an object of worship or a false god. Now think about that there. Worship. Idols are about worship. When you think about Exodus chapter 20, what does God's word say about idols? Well, it starts in Exodus chapter 20. I want to read this passage to you to get our thinking going. This is the chapter where God gave the Ten Commandments, and it starts out right here talking about idols. Verse 1 said, and God spoke all these words, saying, I am the Lord your God who brought you out of the land of Egypt, out of the house of slavery. Commandment number 1, you shall have no other gods before me. Then number 2, you shall not make for yourself a carved image or any likeness of anything that is in heaven above or that is in the earth beneath or that is in the water under the earth. You shall not bow down to them or serve them, for I, the Lord your God, am a jealous God, visiting the iniquity of the fathers on the children to the third and fourth generations of those who hate me, but showing steadfast love to thousands of those who love me and keep my commandments. Obviously, God takes idolatry very seriously. And he told the people right from the beginning, don't make any images about anything. Jews, even to this day, are very sensitive about certain ones, about certain images, having images anywhere. Because they take it back to this text of, we can't have anything resembling an idol because it would be a disobedience to the living God. When it comes to idolatry, which is really about worship, what we worship and how we worship is the defining fact about you and me. You can say you love Jesus Christ, but the question is whether you worship him. It's the defining thing about you. And really, for the next 4 months, we're going to be in a study called The Power of Worship. Now, we're going to be going to 5 different questions, and I want to give these to you kind of as an introduction to this section of God's Word. You might be wondering, like, really, seriously? So we're going to have months talking about this? Months talking about idols? Well, by the time we get done, I'm sure you'll be like, wow, I did not realize I had this many idols in my own life, right? Here's 5 things we're going to be discussing about worship if you're curious. First, how do I grow in my worship of the living God? How do I do that? More on that later today. Here's a second question we're going to address. How should I worship biblically within my cultural context? What does God's word have to say about worship and gray areas? Now, right out of the text here, which is why I chose to use the introduction right from the text, it says, now concerning food, a better, more literal thing would be to say meat offered to idols. Now, they weren't offering carrots to idols. It was meat. Meat offered to idols. Now, what would happen in a both, this has both the Jewish context, but more importantly, what Paul's talking about is meat sacrificed to idols in temples, pagan temples. What would happen is a pagan family comes to the temple and they would bring an animal and that animal would be cut up and some of that animal would be given to worship the pagan idol, be literally burnt up and sacrificed. Then some of the meat would come to the priest and that would be kind of how he helped provide for himself and how he ate. And then a little bit more of it, what was left of it, would be given to the family, and they would take that meat, and they would either take it home and have a feast, which we're going to be talking about later, or they might sell it in the marketplace, or the priest might sell it in the marketplace too, as a way to kind of make a little bit of money on the side. Now, in addition to that, another topic that likely came up was the fact that likely in temples, much like we have in a church, where we'll have a church building and then we'll kind of have a community room on the side where we have like banquets and, you know, get-togethers and potlucks. Well, that same kind of concept was back in pagan worship as well. And they would have had probably a little restaurant or a sort of place where on the side of the temple they could serve this food, and that's going to be an issue that comes up. And you might be like, wow, we would... Like, I would never go to a, like a Buddhist temple or anything. Why should I be concerned about this, Pastor? Well, think about this. Here's a real life situation. Well, back in Chicago, there was a casino in my hometown. And the thing about casinos is they offer food really cheap, really cheap. You can get a great steak dinner for dirt cheap, assuming that they're assuming you're going to go and spend a lot of money. Now, I'm not addressing the gambling issue right now, but I'm telling you, there might be two Christians that have a disagreement. They're like, dude, I want to take my wife out. I don't got a lot of money. I want to go for a good steak. We're going to go eat at the casino. We're not going to mess around there. We're just going to leave after that. And somebody else is like, you can't do that. You can't do that. And somebody else is like, dude, it's a steak. I want it. That's what I'm talking about when I say worship in a cultural context. How do I do that? How do I avoid certain things? What things should I avoid? What if I think this and he thinks that and it's not addressed in Scripture? Here's a third question. How can I ensure that my worship has a positive impact on other believers? You know, we worship one God, but we don't do it by ourselves. We do it in a context with other believers. Here's a fourth question. How can I grow in worshiping Christ in the context of Monday through Saturday? The text we're going to be talking about for the next couple of weeks has a lot more to do with Monday through Saturday than it does with Sunday. Most people, when I say the word worship, you think of, oh, you mean on Sunday morning? No. Really, scripturally, everything we do is worship. Everything. Worship is not a service. It's something we do day in and day out, moment in and moment out. Here's the fifth, final question. How can I more biblically participate in corporate or gathered worship? One of the

0: 10 o'clock. And I would encourage you to do your best to be here at 10 o'clock. But that's not really the big question. Really, the question we don't need to ask is, when is the worship service, other than to get there? The real question we need to ask is, what is my spiritual service of worship? Not when is the worship service, but what is my spiritual service of worship? And Pastor Nate addressed that last week when he went to Romans chapter 12. The question is, I need to give my all for Jesus Christ. That's what worship is. All of me for Jesus Christ. And nothing held back. That is worship. Biblical worship, mature worship.
1: This is Pastor Luke Aarons from Vertical Church in Columbus. You know, I pray that as you listen to Meeting with God daily, you are growing in your passion to follow Jesus Christ. But you know, following Jesus is more than just listening to sermons. It's about serving Him with our gifts and abilities. Hey, can I encourage you to think about what would be the next step of faith in serving Christ in your church or your community? And you know, if you don't have a church, let me invite you to visit our church family at 1290 Old Henderson Road in Columbus.
0: Now here in the text, Paul doesn't give a quick answer. We're now transitioning into the study for this morning. Paul doesn't give a quick answer. He doesn't say, okay, eat it or don't eat it. Don't you love when you get an answer like that? Don't you love when somebody asks you a question? It's just like, yes or no. It's so easy that way. But as with most gray areas in worship, it's complicated. And when we have difficult areas in our lives or gray areas in terms of our understanding of how to serve Christ, we need wisdom. And Paul's going to bring some of that here. Notice in the text, Paul says, now concerning food offered to idols, we know that all of us possess knowledge. This knowledge puffs up, but love builds up. I don't want to look at the second half of the verse just yet. But notice that little phrase there, we know that all of us possess knowledge. Clearly that's a quote. It's probably something that Paul's grabbing out of their terms of discussion in Corinth. And he's saying, you guys say this. Let me address that. Some of us might have expected him to have some pretty negative things to say. Certainly there's a lot of things in Corinth that need to be corrected. But Paul does not reject their theological or biblical knowledge. That's not the problem. May come as news to some of you, but a correct theology does not correct all problems. Correct theology is not the end all to getting to great worship. It's very important, but it's not the end all. The purpose of theological knowledge is to provide freedom to me. Freedom is good. Knowledge brings freedom if appropriately used. John chapter 8, verse 32, Jesus said, "You shall know the truth, and the truth will set you free." A biblical knowledge brings freedom from guilt, bitterness, addiction, hopelessness, sin. The purpose of truth is not to be smart, but to be free to worship Christ in holiness. Then let's continue. Notice verse 1. Paul says, for we all know we all possess knowledge. That's your little slogan there. But then he says, this knowledge puffs up, but love builds up. And you might be saying, like, well, what is he saying there? Luke, you're saying on the one hand that this knowledge is good, but on the other hand that Paul's saying here it puffs up, and that doesn't generally sound very good. So what gives? What's he saying here? We'll skip ahead to verse 2. But Paul says, if anyone imagines that he knows something, he does not yet know as he ought to know. If anyone imagines that he knows something, he does not yet know as he ought to know. Now let me give a little example of this. One of my favorite things, one of the things that just makes my heart laugh, is when you go to a softball game, right? And there's this one guy that cracks me up. He comes in with like a $150 pair of spikes, and he's got the wristbands, he's got the Gatorade, but not just the one Gatorade, he's got the before Gatorade, the during Gatorade, and the after Gatorade, and he's got this like $200 bat and everything, and you go up and it goes up to the plate and you're like, wow, this guy's gonna crush it. And he barely bloops it out of the infield. And he does it again. After a while, you just look at the dude, and I mean, he gets into the batter's box, he's tapping all the sides, he's got the look like totally. But after a while, you go, this guy can't hit. He just like, seriously, it's like a big thing in his head. He all thinks he's Albert Pujols, and he can't barely dribble it out of the infield. He's full of an imagination that he's awesome, but he's not. Or, we'll use another example.

0: karaoke. Okay? I will not ask you which context you've ever been to karaoke. But whatever the context, someone gets up and thinks they can sing. And some people, you can tell the people that know they can't sing. That's at least bearable. But the people that get up and think they can sing but cannot, and you're just like, oh, please. That's another person. They think they know something, but in reality, they don't know what they don't know. But what's really sad is when we have Christians who play Christian karaoke, who think they know something, who think they've embraced something and have it all. In reality, they're missing huge, they have huge gaps in their walk with Christ. Now, what's missing? How do we get away from being that person that thinks they know something, but they really don't? It's the application of truth and knowledge. It's the application. It's not just about what you know, but what you do with what you know. Many people are filled with knowledge about God's word, but haven't applied hardly any of it. And their heads are huge, and their body is starving. And usually their families are too. Notice what it says again, verse 2. If anyone imagines that he knows something, he does not yet know as he ought to know. Got a great quote from MacArthur. John MacArthur wrote, someone has defined knowledge as the process of passing from the unconscious state of ignorance to the conscious state of ignorance. Ignorance does not know that it does not know. True knowledge does not know and knows it. It's like when you go to college and you're like, oh, I'm going to learn everything there is about this. And you get to know more, and the more you know you don't know. When we think we know it all, we're just showing how little we spiritually really know. And when somebody comes to your small group and says, hey, let me tell you all about this topic. I really got this one down. Little alarms going off going, let's see how much they really know. And how much of what they think they know have they really applied to their lives? Is it evident in their lives? And usually people who are big on attitude are little on application, which is exactly the problem we had here. Now, funny or probably really not so funny is that in this discussion about meat sacrifice to the idols in Corinth, think about this for a sec. What is revealed is not that, oh, the whole idol issue in Corinth, stay away from those temples. No, but what is really revealed is the real idols that the Corinthians need to deal with, intellectual superiority or elitism based on their study of God's word. I'm going to tell you, as Christians, we have idols. You're like, no, Christians don't have idols. We don't put idols in our house. No, we don't do that. Yes, we do. And Paul's addressing one here with Corinth. These people, they were using a secular measuring stick to determine whether they were spiritual leaders and spiritually developed disciples. But the problem was they were using a secular measuring stick, which is more knowledge equals better disciple. And Paul's saying your attitude of intellectual elitism is completely wrong. You don't really know what you think you know. You know, as evangelicals, you know, we love God's word. We believe God's word. We believe it's inspired. We believe it's without error. However, in our love for God's word, we would say we hate idols. Like, idols? I would never have an idol in my house. Little Buddha? I would never put that in my house. Get that thing out of here, kids. I don't care that you won that as a prize. Get that idol out of here. We don't have idols in our house. We would say that, but the question is, what are the evangelical idols that we hold to? In reality, we might say we just have different idols. We just have different idols that hinder our worship to God nonetheless, and probably hinder our worship to God a lot more than a little Buddha, understand. I'm not suggesting you go out and buy a little Buddha and put it in there. I'm not saying that, or some other, you know, idol that you can create. What I am saying is we need to look into our own lives, and this is where the study of God's word is going to get into our lives. The idols we keep in the shadowy corners of our so-called sanctified hearts, and yet wonder sometimes why our lives have so little power. Here's the first one on the list. Spiritually based intellectual elitism. I'm going to tell you something. Bible churches are sometimes the worst offenders here. I love that we have Bible in our name. We are Harvest Bible Chapel. Why? Because we love God's word. And yet if even a good thing like that, if taken the wrong way and taken to an extreme, can become an idol. I want people to think of me as cool. You know, here's how it works, right? You go to small group. And you're studying the book of Ruth, let's say, and you love God's word, and you get in, you study the context of Moab, and like, this is what was going on, and wow, I just found this really cool thing. It was like a 15, you know, such trip, and they probably passed this on the side, and they would have seen that little hill over there, and like, I mean, it's like amazing. Your small group's like, wow, this person's got it. Well, then you go home the next day, and like, man, my small group was pretty impressed with that. I should do that again. So I go home, and the next week we're studying Judges, or we're going just for Samuel, or wherever we're going next, and I'm going to study the context of that. And then I come, and people are impressed again. And then my study of God's word gets more and more intellectual, but divorced from application of what that text is saying. God's word is written to change us, not to inflate us. Then suddenly, or slowly, our study of God's word becomes more about amassing biblical knowledge than experiencing biblical transformation. What's the result? What's the result of this idol? The result is Bible fatheads without substantive fruit. Jesus said, by this is my Father glorified that you bear much fruit. He didn't say, by this is my Father glorified that you be a fathead. You know, the famous French philosopher, René Descartes, said the famous thing, I think, therefore I am. But you know, many Christians could say, I think, therefore I am holy. Or better yet, I know, therefore I am holy. No, there's a lot more that comes into play. Yet their knowledge, we might say that, yet our knowledge does not lead us to personal sanctification or mutual edification. Misapplied theological knowledge reveals my ignorance. Misapplied theological knowledge reveals my ignorance, seen in reckless freedom and arrogance. See, God's word is meant to give freedom, but when people use freedom the wrong way, as we see in our own nation, even free people can be in great bondage. My freedom, if turned on its head, can be my worst enemy. Let me summarize it this way. Knowledge that puffs up but does not build up blows up. Whether it's in my church or my family or my marriage or my small group or at work, wherever it is, if I'm all about my head knowledge of God's word but I don't have a practical application of it and I'm doing it from an arrogant, proud, elitist attitude, now tell me here, think about it this way, how many Christians, this just tears me up, do you see, let's say the issue is gay marriage, or let's say the issue of some other issue comes up, and Christians will get on their thing and scream and just all over people. But you don't know what God's word says. And they don't do it in a spirit of meekness and gentleness. And I'm telling you, do I believe what God's word says? Absolutely I do. But I also believe there's an approach that must come through. If it doesn't come through with humility and gentleness, as Peter said, you're no different than the other people. You're just screaming with a different angle on it. That doesn't reflect what the Holy Spirit should be doing in our lives. Boldness, but not obnoxiousness. To know God and His Word is awesome and the greatest privilege a human can have on earth. But that knowledge must lead to personal humility and grace and ultimately transformation by the power of the Spirit. I want to tell you something. When you fully embrace the gospel and you understand what God's Word says, you don't get inflated. You get on your face.
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7: In 1796, George Washington made one of the most consequential decisions in American history. He chose not to seek a third term as president. So why does that matter? Because America was not built on permanent rulers. It was built on ordered liberty. Faith teaches that authority is a stewardship, not a possession. Leaders are accountable to God for how they use power. And why does that still matter today? Because republics survive when leaders respect limits and citizens defend them. Washington's lesson still stands. A republic is preserved when power has limits. And public service remains a duty to God and country, not a path to personal rule.
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16: 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Same Lord, same disciples, same place. 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
16: You know, there's two truths that we live between. God is good, and life is more difficult than I would like it to be. And we live between those two. Is that fair? Christian, non-Christian, those realities are there. Being a Christ follower doesn't remove you from the arena of suffering. In fact, we're called to resist evil, to overcome it. Now, physically, you understand this. The only way you or I gain physical strength is by resistance training. You have to work your muscles to the point of fatigue or you don't gain strength. I don't know why God created us that way. When I see him, I have questions. But between here and there, that's the reality. See, up to me, if I had designed it, I think we should get stronger by watching other people exercise. Would that not be sweet? We try that. Some of us, we watch a lot of sports. And we accuse them of being lazy. Anybody watching the World Cup? Watched the Americans play the other night. I talked about them. I talked to them like I could run for an hour and a half. You'd have been calling 911, but I was still very unhappy with their commitment and their outcome. Hallelujah, blah, blah, blah. Well, in the Christian world, your spiritual life, your spiritual condition, your emotions, you only gain strength when you face those challenges. It's biblical. Who knew? 2 Timothy chapter 2 and verse 3, Paul's writing a young man that he's coaching. He said, endure hardship with us, like a good soldier of Christ Jesus. The contemporary version, if we were to write it, would be avoid hardship at all cost. Send the soldiers. But that's not what Paul said. The presupposition is hardship is a part of the journey. And it's not some random verse. To be truthful, there are dozens and dozens of passages. I gave you a short sampling in your notes. Same book, same author, same message, 2 Timothy 4 and verse 4. Describes a point in time. It says they'll turn their ears away from truth and turn aside to myths. But you be different. You keep your head in all situations. Endure hardship. Do the work of an evangelist. Discharge all the duties of your ministry. Do you imagine that serving Christ comes with duties? There's some words that are almost lost in our contemporary vocabulary. Words like honor and duty. They're inconvenient. We're far more aware of our rights and our privileges, what we're entitled to. We deserve better. called to endure hardship. 2 Corinthians chapter 6, Paul's writing to a church. He said, put no stumbling block in anyone's path so that our ministry will not be discredited. Rather, as servants of God, we commend ourselves in every way. And then he's going to list, this is his resume, in great endurance, in troubles, in hardships, in distresses, in beatings, imprisonments, in riots, in hard work, sleepless nights, and hunger. If I put those things on my resume, I would be unemployable as a pastor. And they're the credentials that Paul put forward. In great endurance, not a little bit of endurance, not in casual endurance. He said in tremendous endurance, in troubles, in hardships, and distresses. Folks, we got to recalibrate. We have been practicing non-threatening Christianity. We hide the fact that we're affiliated with Jesus. We're covert operators. We try to be undercover. We don't want to be offensive. We don't want anybody to feel threatened or awkward. I don't want you to be belligerent or angry. We're a broken group of people. We don't gather in church because we're perfect. We pray for one another and encourage one another and help one another. We are in process. We're in transformation. And the good news is anybody's welcome. But that doesn't mean that we can endorse ungodliness and wickedness. Then we're abandoning people. It's not love to stay silent in the face of those things. It's passive-aggressive hatred. We don't care enough to have the difficult conversation. We're not engaged enough to tell the truth. It's not my problem. Why should I be bothered? Because eternity is real. And the redemptive work of Jesus is true. And he's changed our lives. And we have to care enough about one another and others to tell the truth. You can't practice sin and think that you are in good standing in the kingdom of God. I don't care where we sit on the weekends. Now we can be challenged with sin. We can wrestle with sin, we can struggle, but you cannot be a practitioner. You can't incorporate it into your routine, knowing it's wrong. And imagine you are in good standing with the Lord. Psalm 132, verse 1, O Lord, remember David and all the hardships he endured. A man after God's own heart, anointed by Samuel when he's a teenager to be the king of Israel. God has chosen you, he said. Out of all the people of Israel, God has chosen you. Out of all your family and all your older brothers, God has chosen you. And David faced hatred and rejection and murderous schemes and plots. Do you think you and I are going to fulfill God's purposes for our lives with nothing but applause? Do you know what an insult that is? If you're so little threat to the adversary that he has no plan for you, no purpose, you can be dismissed. No threat here. 100 years ago, I used to play basketball. Wasn't quite 100, but close enough. Peach baskets. Then I had the privilege of playing with some really good athletes. I wasn't one of them. And I can tell you that there was never an opposing coach that lost sleep putting together a game plan for how to stop the intimidating prowess of my athletic ability. Just wasn't that great a threat. Now, I had some friends who were, and I did everything in my power to help them be even more effective. But in your journey through time, you want the adversary to take note of you. You want to be known in the place where you work, not as belligerent or obnoxious or angry, but as somebody who believes in Jesus. Amen. You want to be known in your family system. Again, not as condemning, not as critical, not as hateful, but as somebody who believes in Jesus. For far too long, we have been coached to be non-threatening, and I do not believe, I don't find that pattern in my Bible. When Jesus prayed for unity in John 17, he's praying for the believers in Jesus. We're going to look at some other things he prayed about. It wasn't his only prayer. Hebrews 12, verse 7, endure hardship as discipline. God is treating you as sons. Revelation 2, you have persevered and have endured hardships for my name and have not grown weary. Again, this is not some random verse peeled out of context and misapplied. It's a consistent theme through the New Testament and the Old Testament as well, that you and I are going to have to face some difficult things. We will have to endure and overcome and persevere. It doesn't say you have to like it. Some of you exercise. One or two of you like it, and we're worried about you. The rest of us do it because we have some imagination it's probably better for us than not exercising. You know, you meet those people and they tell you they get runner's high. They were high before they started running. They're just not telling you. I'm not looking forward to hardship, and the opportunities to persevere don't cause me to celebrate, but I also read in my Bible in the book of Acts where the disciples leave a meeting where they've been threatened and said, don't ever speak in the name of Jesus again, and they beat them in that. And when they left, they were rejoicing that they'd been counted worthy to suffer disgrace for the name of Jesus. They weren't being critical of one another. I told you to be quiet. I told you that was not the place to give your testimony. You had to shoot your mouth off one more time. We've all heard your testimony. We all know you. Couldn't have you just been quiet? They left rejoicing that they were worthy. I understand it has to be tempered with wisdom, but we can't hide, folks.
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16: Times and seasons. This is such an important part of this conversation. I'm an experienced Christ follower. That doesn't mean I'm mature. It just means I have been on the journey for a while with a good number of people. And I can tell my observation, at least, is we like to believe we got the big rocks in place. That we may not know it all, but the things we don't know are not that significant. And that our practice of our faith may not be perfect, but it's pretty close. We may not like to say that out loud, but we kind of feel it. Because if we go visit with somebody and their practice is different than ours, we get pretty suspicious. Well, you know, that's not how we do it. And what's implied in that is the way we do it's really the more better way. More better being a Southern expression. But the reality of Scripture is God consistently changes how he engages with people in the unfolding of his purpose in the earth. And we've looked at this in a whole variety of settings across the context of Scripture, from Noah and boats and temporary zoos and Moses and commandments cut in stone and Samuel, the leader of the tribes of Israel, and David, a leader of the tribes of Israel, but in two very different ways and two different expressions of authority. And Isaiah, a prophet, and Jeremiah, a prophet, with very different messages to the leadership structure in the nation. And on and on and on it goes, where Jesus gathered his closest friends and said, I want you to go out in my name and minister, but don't go to the Samaritans and don't go to the Gentiles. And then he's back a few months later and he says, now I want you to go into all the world and go to everybody. Go to the Samaritans and go to the Gentiles. And you can see the disciples looking at one another going. There's not like a consistent pattern, which is the opposite of what we've been coached to. We want to find the right translation and only read that. We're going to find the right worship music. We know the kind we like that's the godly kind. It's the anointed kind. The right time for worship, the right way to worship, the right way for the architect. We get it. The way we experience God, it's our nature to think that's the way to experience God. And I'm telling you, we're facing unprecedented challenges. We have the communication tools available to us, the way to experience the gospel. The number of people that can connect with a small church in Middle Tennessee is unimaginable just a few years ago. And as much as we celebrate that, we didn't know the temptation it would pose to stay home and watch a screen. And then we didn't know we'd get the reinforcement from the social media. They said, well, I don't have to go to church to be a Christian. No, you don't. You just have to go to church to mature. Amen. Amen. Biblical, not pastor. I'm not trying to. Times and seasons. I brought you an example. Again, the fundamental truths of our faith, they don't change. The sovereignty of God, the nature of sin, but the specific times and seasons dictate differing responses from the people of God. That's the story of Scripture. And it hasn't changed. Luke 17, Jesus said to his disciples, the time is coming when you will long to see one of the days of the Son of Man, but you'll not see it. The passages I gave you are all from Luke because it's a consistent author, a consistent theme. He's telling a story, so we don't have to worry about multiple authors. It's one idea that he's unfolding. And in this initial statement, he said, you know, right now you can see me whenever you want, but the day is coming when you would give anything to be able to talk to me. They didn't understand. They had no idea what was ahead. Things were going to change. In Luke 19, Jesus said, the days will come upon you. He's not saying today. He said, the day is coming when your enemies will build an embankment against you and encircle you and hem you in on every side. This is Jesus' Hebrew prophet. They'll dash you to the ground, you and the children within your walls. They'll not leave one stone on another because you didn't recognize the time of God's coming to you. Jesus said that on the Mount of Olives on the day of his triumphal entry into the city of Jerusalem. The crowd is happy. They're celebrating his arrival. And Jesus steps aside from the crowd with this rather sobering message. The day will come when they'll build an embankment against you, when they'll put a blockade around you. They'll encircle your city. They will besiege you. Those events happened within a few short decades, 70 CE AD. Multiple Roman legions came and encircled the city of Jerusalem. This destruction came for the very reason Jesus said. He said, you didn't recognize the timing. You didn't have to be destroyed. But you were not seasonally aware. You didn't understand the moment. May I ask a question? Do you think it's possible we could forfeit something that God would do in our generation because we weren't seasonally aware? God's purposes will go forward. His purposes will be accomplished. The question is, will we get to participate? There was a generation of people who were delivered from slavery in Egypt after hundreds of years. They came through the Red Sea on dry ground. They ate manna. They drank water from a rock. They followed a pillar of cloud and a pillar of fire. They had a leader who spent so much time in the presence of the Lord that his face was illuminated. And they missed God's intent for them. I don't want to be presumptive. I know some things that the Lord has done in our lives, and I'm grateful for that, and I'll celebrate that. But I'm very interested in what God is doing and how we might participate with him in that. Amen. Luke 21. As for what you see here, he's talking about the temple in Jerusalem. It took 46 years to build it. It was one of the wonders of the ancient Roman world. He said, as for what you see here, the time will come. The time will come. Not today, he said, but the time will come when not one stone will be left on another. Every one of them will be thrown down. If I could pick you up and take you to Jerusalem today, we could stand on the perimeter of what was that Jewish temple, and you can see stones that are as big as a school bus that were toppled. Jesus said, not today, but it's coming. Luke 22, then Jesus asked, he's preparing his disciples for his exit. When I sent you without purse, bag, or sandals, did you lack anything? And they said, no. He'd commissioned them before, and he said, when you go, you don't need to take anything with you. You don't need to take a bag. You don't need to take any provisions. You don't need to be concerned about defending yourselves. Just go in my name. Those were the instructions. And he said, how'd you do? And they said, great. It was good. No problems. And then he changes. Can you believe he changed? The nerve. That's how we do things. And now he's changing. And he said to them, but now. These are timing words. In verse 35, he said, when. That's a timing word. And then in verse 36, but now. But now, if you have a purse, take it. And if a bag, take it. And if you don't have a sword, sell your cloak and buy one. Same Lord, same disciples, same place. He's changing the ground rules. Again, not on the message of the gospel and the availability of the kingdom, but the practice of how they're going to engage their culture. He said, there's a new season coming. They're going to torture me to death in public. And my enemies will celebrate. And my friends will hide. Your assignment isn't going to change. You're going to have the assignment, but the anger and the hatred, he tells them this, the anger and the hatred is going to be turned towards you. Those that have hated me are now going to hate you. But I'll be with you. Amen. Dangerous faith. We practiced non-threatening faith long enough. I stuck a prayer in there. It's not the end of my sermon. You can't leave. But you know, you don't have to. We can pray more than just like at the end of a message. Prayer doesn't mean leave now. Prayer is an invitation to the Lord. Amen. And at this point, you know, with a candid conversation about overcoming and God injecting new seasons and new opportunities, I want to say to the Lord that I want to listen. That I want to finish the race. I want to complete the course. You know this is true. Those of you that have had families, you know, the new parents are always fun. Such enthusiasm. And in the current environment, that first baby in a family, particularly if it's the first baby and the first grandchild, it takes like a sprinter van for all the gear. Right? And they have to be completely protected from dirt and germs and people. Precious cargo. By the third child, feed them dirt. Throw them in the back seat. There's a couple other kids back there. They'll help them. If they're hungry, there's French fries and gummy bears in the seats. You can find something, feed them. We'll work it out. Don't send me a note. You know, we're growing up in the Lord, and it requires us to change and learn and grow. And it's frightening and intimidating, and you feel unprepared, and you want somebody to prepare you. But the reality is, as we help one another, is how we grow. It's not somebody else doing all the maturing and then handing you the cliff notes. It's in serving and listening and overcoming. and becoming fatigued and persevering that we gain strength. So I brought you a prayer. I thought we could just pray it together. I don't want you to stand. I'm afraid some of you try to run out. So you can pray seated as well. But let's read this prayer together. Heavenly Father, give us the wisdom to recognize the season and your purposes for this time. Give us understanding hearts that we may participate with you. Holy Spirit, reveal any barriers within or without, and grant us the courage to cooperate with you. In Jesus' name, amen. It's a pretty good prayer to put into your devotions for a few days. Lord, I want to participate. I want to grow.
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18: 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The Declaration of Independence wasn't just a breakup letter for King George. 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
5: Were ancient mariners of the Kraken that they refused to even utter the name, thinking that just mentioning it would summon that huge beast to destroy them and send them to their watery graves. But more terrifying are the creatures we are going to discover today. And perhaps the most frightening thing about these creatures we're going to look at today is that they're real.
25: Welcome to Pathway to Victory with author and pastor Dr. Robert Jeffress. The book of Revelation describes a time of destruction that will take place during the earth's final 7 years. And while some judgments will be directed toward the planet, others will directly affect mankind. Today on Pathway to Victory, Dr. Robert Jeffress describes a time during the Great Tribulation when demons run free. But first, let's take a moment to hear some important ministry updates.
26: Thanks, David, and welcome again to Pathway to Victory. Final Conquest is the title of my verse-by-verse study through the book of Revelation. And in a moment, we'll venture into a passage in Revelation 9 that describes Satan's demise in the bottomless pit. Even though it's a difficult subject to address, I believe the Lord has given me this teaching series for such a time as this. We're living in a dark season when it appears the enemy is gaining territory. The book of Revelation makes it very clear to us that God will have the last word. So be prepared to jot down our contact information at the close of today's message, because I want to send you a copy of my commentary on Revelation. Like this teaching series, my book is also called Final Conquest. In my book, I'll help you understand the difficult passages in Revelation, like the one we're addressing today. You see, sometimes it's easy to get confused by the strange imagery in Revelation, but it all has a clear purpose, and that's to reinforce the victorious unveiling of King Jesus. A copy of Final Conquest is yours when you give a generous gift to support the ministry of Pathway to Victory. All right, let's get started with our next study in Revelation. I titled today's message, Day of the Demons.
5: Before the advent of modern map making or satellite technology, ancient mariners really didn't know a lot about the oceans on which they sailed. They thought the earth was flat, and if they went too far, they could fall off the edge of the earth. They didn't know really what lurked beneath the seas as well. And that gave rise to many myths. And perhaps the myth that was the greatest of them all was the myth of the Kraken, that large squid-like beast that, according to mythology, was able to wrap its tentacles around the mast of a ship and drag it below the sea and cause the death of all the sailors aboard. So fearful were ancient mariners of the Kraken that they refused to even utter the name, thinking that just mentioning it would summon that huge beast to destroy them and send them to their watery graves. When we get to Revelation chapter 9, you might be relieved to know there are no krakens. We're not going to see any creatures like the Kraken beneath the sea. But more terrifying are the creatures we are going to discover today. And perhaps the most frightening thing about these creatures we're going to look at today is that they're real. And God says one day he's going to release them to do their destructive work on the face of the earth. If you have your Bibles, I want you to turn for a very sobering passage in Revelation 9 as we discover what happens on the day of the demons. Revelation chapter 9. Look at verse 1. Then the fifth angel sounded, and I saw a star from heaven, which had fallen to earth, and the key of the bottomless pit was given to him. This fallen angel was given by God a key, and it was a key to a bottomless pit. Look at verse 2. And he opened the bottomless pit, and smoke went out of the pit like the smoke of a great furnace, and the sun and the air were darkened by the smoke of the pit. Where is this bottomless pit, and what is it? The abyss is the place where a group of demons who have already been judged are being held captive until their final judgment and dispatch into the eternal lake of fire. This angel, this demon, was given a key to open the bottomless pit. But notice what else that he saw besides the smoke and the fire. He saw demonic tormentors from the abyss. Look at verse 3. Then out of the smoke came locusts upon the earth, and power was given them, as the scorpions of the earth have power. And they were told not to hurt the grass of the earth, nor any green thing, nor any tree, but only the men who do not have the seal of God on their foreheads. That's the 144,000 who've been sealed and saved by God. And these locusts were not permitted to kill anyone, but to torment for 5 months. And their torment was like the torment of a scorpion when it stings a man. And in those days, men will seek death and will not find it. They will long to die, but death flees from them. Apparently, these demon locusts have the ability to inflict a sting like a scorpion. Now, for children, a scorpion sting can be fatal. For most adults, it's not fatal, but it can be accompanied, if it's severe enough, by convulsions, by continuous feelings of nausea, by continual vomiting. You can wish you were dead, and that's exactly what happens here. Have you ever been in such agony that you wished you could die? I've had that happen twice, both times with food poisoning. Well, it's going to be much more severe during this period of time. The sting that these scorpion-like creatures are able to inflict will cause men and women and children to cry out for death. Their mission is to inflict pain upon human beings. Notice their appearance. Verse 7, the appearance of these locusts was like horses prepared for battle. If you look under a microscope at a locust, it does look like a horse. But this will be like a horse prepared for battle. And on their heads appeared to be crowns like gold, signifying their victory. And their faces were like the faces of men, probably an indication of the fact that they had intelligence. They had hair like the hair of women. Now, ladies, this is no slam against women. Like a woman. What does that mean? Well, remember, the Romans were constantly fighting barbarians, hordes of barbarians. And barbarians in the first century did not cut their hair. It added to their appearance of ferocity, their long hair. That's what this is signifying as well. Their teeth were like the teeth of lions, showing their voracious appetites. They had breastplates like the breastplates of iron, and the sound of their wings was like the sound of chariots, of many horses rushing to battle. Verse 10, they have tails like scorpions and stings, and in their tails is the power to hurt men, not kill them, for 5 months. They have a king over them, the angel of the abyss. His name in Hebrew is Abaddon, and in Greek he has the name Apollyon. Both of those names means destroyer. The first woe is past. Behold, two woes are still coming after these things. As terrible as this judgment is, unimaginable pain for 5 months, it's nothing compared to the second woe, the sixth judgment that is yet to come. The sixth trumpet, the second woe, is that of a demonic army. Look at Revelation 9, beginning with verse 13. Then the sixth angel sounded, and I heard a voice from the four horns of the golden altar, which is before God, and one saying to the sixth angel who had the trumpet, release the four angels who are bound at the great river Euphrates. And the four angels who had been prepared for the hour and the day and the month and the year were released so that they would kill a third of mankind. What is happening here? This sixth angel with the sixth trumpet is not only sounding the trumpet, he's participating in the execution of this judgment. He is commanded to release the four angels bound at the river Euphrates. Now, again, are we talking about heaven?

The number of the armies of these demonic horsemen was 200 million. I heard the number of them. In Greek, it says twice 10,000 times 10,000. There's no reason to take that symbolically. That's pretty precise. 200 million. Look at the description that you find of this army in verse 7. And this is how I saw in the vision the horses and those who sat on them. In other words, this is what it looked like to me, John. The riders had breastplates, the color of fire, that would be red, and of hyacinth, that would be blue, and of brimstone, that would be yellow. And the heads of the horses are like, notice the word like, the heads of lions. These aren't real lions, but they appeared to John like lions. And out of their mouths proceed fire and smoke and brimstone. And a third of mankind was killed by these three plagues, by the fire and the smoke and the brimstone, which proceeded out of their mouths. For the power of the horses is in their mouths and in their tails. For their tails are like serpents and have heads, and with them they do harm. So many times John uses the word, it's like, it's like, it's like. Now this is conjecture, imagination on my part, but I think it's sanctified imagination. If you were John on that island of Patmos in the first century, and God had transported you to the 21st century or the 22nd century to look at the end of the world and a great war that was occurring, how would you, as John from the first century, describe the weapons of modern war in the 21st century? What words would you use to describe a helicopter flying through the sky? Or a massive tank that billows smoke and destruction? Or a rocket launcher sending missiles? How would you describe that? You would use language just like this. And I think that's what you're seeing John do here. He's describing a real war with real forces at work. And what was the result of this plague? The result was a third of mankind was killed. Now remember, back in the seal judgments in Revelation chapter 6 and the fourth judgment, a fourth of humankind had already been killed. Now you add a third. That means by the end of this plague, over half the world's population. Today, that would be 3.5 billion people have died. Now you would think if the world had witnessed that fifth trumpet judgment, those scorpion-like creatures causing people to beg to die, and the sixth judgment, a third of the world killed, you would think certainly that would bring people to their knees to repent and turn to God. Not so. Look at the response to these first two woe judgments, beginning with verse 20. And the rest of mankind, those who survived, who were not killed by these plagues, they did not repent of the works of their hands, so as not to worship demons and the idols of gold and silver. And they did not repent of their murders, nor of their sorceries, nor of their immorality, nor of their thefts. They not only didn't repent, they continued to sin. And they sinned even more frequently and intensely. You know, you see that happening today. None of this is hard to believe. Worshiping demons. We see the worship of Satan and demons at an all-time high right now. I just read this week of a case of a group involved in satanic worship. A pregnant woman was killed along with her six children. You read of horrific things happening in the name of Satan. That will happen then. Idolatry. It's not just wood statues, but gold and silver and stone and wood. Today, materialism is an idol to so many people. They worship money. They worship their possessions instead of the God who gives them those possessions. And they did not repent of their murders. How can that be? How would people murder and not repent of their murders? As Christians, we acknowledge the horrible, horrible sin of abortion in our country today and the government legalization of abortion. And every year, 1.4 million

0: million children are murdered as a result of abortion. And what do? Do we repent of that? No. A large segment of our population absolutely celebrates it. And one of the worst perpetrators and facilitators of abortion is Planned Parenthood, which is nothing but a slaughterhouse for the unborn. That's all that it is. Oh, they talk about they're there to protect women's health. They're there to protect a woman's reproductive rights. Well, just think about it. If 1.4 million children are killed through abortion every year, that means 700,000 of those are girls that are killed. How does that work out for their health? How does abortion help their reproductive rights? Planned Parenthood is a racist organization. It was founded by a racist named Margaret Sanger to control the black population by killing them. They believe in abortion for any reason. If you don't like the sex of your child, murder it. Get rid of it. If that baby is inconvenient to you, get rid of it. They believe in unrestricted abortion for any reason and for any time in the pregnancy, including up until that child is born. While that fully formed baby is in the mother's birth canal, if the parent wants to kill it, the Democrats say. That is barbaric. That is evil. And it is time that America repent of that barbaric position. Now, I want to say something very clearly here. God hates a lot of things, not just abortion. God hates lying. He hates the oppression of the poor. He hates immorality. So, Pastor, why are you singling out abortion and murder? Here is a very simple reason: because of history, and especially the dealings of God with his own people. You remember in Jeremiah chapter 1, when God looked down at his own people, the nation of Israel, he saw them sacrificing their own children to the pagan god Moloch. It wasn't violence, it wasn't immorality, it wasn't greed that incited God like this, the killing of children on the altar of convenience, the altar of immorality. And when God saw what his own people were doing, he said, "It never entered my mind that you would do such a detestable thing. But because you have done such a detestable thing, I'm going to send the Babylonians to take you captive." There is something about the murder of children, the sexual abuse of children, that incites the anger of God like nothing else. And you listen to me. God is no respecter of people, of political parties, or of nations. God is not a Republican, he's not a Democrat, and he's not an American. God is impartial in his judgment, and any nation that honors God will be blessed by God. But any nation that dishonors God and murders its own children is going to be judged by Almighty God, and that includes the United States of America. And that is why I'm saying what I'm saying today. And here is some good news for you. At the end of the first service, a young woman came down. She said, "Today, I prayed to accept Christ as my Savior. I had an abortion, but now today I understand God can forgive me of that sin. And today I'm trusting Christ, and I'm going to spend the rest of my life telling people about God's ability to forgive and warning women about the harm of abortion." Don't you ever think, if you're listening to me, that you've committed the unpardonable sin. If you've had an abortion, God can and will forgive you. But you have to repent. You have to repent. And in these final days, people will not repent. It's unbelievable that people after those kind of judgments would not repent. One commentator says it this way: "Nowhere will you find a more accurate picture of humanity pressed to the extreme. One would think that the terrors of God's wrath would bring rebels to their knees. Not so. past the point of no return, they respond to greater punishment with increased rebellion. Such is sinful nature, untouched and unmoved by the mercies of God. Once the heart is set in its hostility toward God, not even the scourge of death will lead people to repentance. Then what is it that causes a person to repent? Only one thing: the work of God in that person's heart. The ability to even know of your sin and turn away from that sin and turn to Christ. Your ability to do that is a gift that comes from God. You say, where do you find that in the Bible? I thought that was something I did. No, it's a gift from God, the ability to be able to repent. In 2 Timothy chapter 2, verses 25 and 26, Paul says, if perhaps God may grant them repentance, leading to the knowledge of the truth, and they may come to their sense and escape from the snare of the devil, having been held captive by him to do his will. If you are held captive by Satan right now, the only chance for your eternal salvation is for God to give you the gift of repentance. Listen to me. It's a gift, but it's a gift that will not last forever. Today, before it is too late, is the day of salvation. It's exciting to realize that at this very moment, men and women around the world are making decisions to move forward in their relationship with God. The book of Revelation continues to inspire readers to do just that. In closing today, let me say a word of thanks to our Pathway partners and all those who financially support Pathway to Victory with generous gifts. You make it possible for us to present this teaching series on the Book of Revelation to men and women around the globe. To say thank you for your generous gift today, I want to send you my commentary on Revelation. Like our current teaching series, it's also called Final Conquest. You see, passages like Revelation chapter 9 can strike fear into the hearts of readers, but clearly, God intends His coming victory to inspire hope. And in my book, I'll show you how to implement our hope-filled future into the decisions you make every day. 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
1: 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That's P.O. Box 223-609, Dallas, Texas, 75222. I'm David J. Mullins. Jesus said, "Man shall not live by bread alone, but on every word that proceeds out of the mouth of God." Next time, we'll look at an unusual passage from Revelation that reminds us of our dependence on God's Word. 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
3: In November of 1863, President Abraham Lincoln spoke for just over 2 minutes at a battlefield in Gettysburg, Pennsylvania. He spoke less than 300 words, but they served to redefine a nation. At Gettysburg, Lincoln reminded Americans that the Civil War wasn't just about preserving territory. It was about preserving the idea that a nation built on liberty could endure, that it must endure. He spoke of sacrifice, of unfinished work, and of a government of the people, by the people, for the people. In America's darkest hour, Lincoln pointed our nation back to its founding ideals and challenged future generations to live up to them.
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8: Foundations of Freedom, a look at America's founding principles and the leaders who shaped our nation.
9: In 1796, George Washington made one of the most consequential decisions in American history. He chose not to seek a third term as president. So why does that matter? Because America was not built on permanent rulers. It was built on ordered liberty. Faith teaches that authority is a stewardship, not a possession. Leaders are accountable to God for how they use power. And why does that still matter today? Because republics survive when leaders respect limits and citizens defend them. Washington's lesson still stands. A republic is preserved when power has limits, and public service remains a duty to God and country, not a path to personal rule.
10: It's time for the Pastor's Golf Event of the Year, the Pastor's Masters. 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
11: Bag of chips. And some people think they are. They just think they're the cat's meow.
12: We all know people who are a little self-important, full of themselves. Well, today on A New Beginning, Pastor Greg Laurie says it would be better if they were full of the Spirit.
11: They may be gifted, but they are arrogant. And if you want to see God work in your life, you cannot be an arrogant person. You need to see yourself as you really are.
13: This is

0: Whether you're a woodworker, a steel worker, or in another form of construction, you know that the tougher the job, the more the need for power tools. Hard to build a skyscraper with just a tape measure and a good idea. Well, spiritually speaking, with some of our assignments, the Lord gives us power tools. And today on A New Beginning, Pastor Greg Laurie points out the importance of putting them to work. It's part of a series in the book of Acts, a series called The Upside Down Life.
1: All right, so let's grab our Bibles and turn to Acts chapter 2 and Romans chapter 12. And the title of my message is The Gifts That Keep On Giving. Question, how many of you have ever received a gift for Christmas or any other time you did not like? Raise your hand up. Okay, not everyone's raising their hand. So some of you have always liked the gift you've received. So you get that gift and let's start with the fruitcake. What is the deal with the fruitcake? Does anyone here like fruitcake to eat? You think it's good? Get out. No. No, don't. He's leaving. No, don't. Maybe as a weapon, maybe as a doorstop or something to step up on, but really to eat, they're awful. And my theory is there's one fruitcake on the face of the earth, and we just keep recirculating it decade after decade. Well, question, have you ever seen two fruitcakes next to each other? No, you have not. All right. So fruitcakes, I don't get that as a gift at all, unless you don't like the person. But then there's a person that gives you clothes. Can I give you a word of advice? Don't give clothes to people unless they specifically said, I want that dress or I want that shirt, because you probably have bad taste, all right? And then you receive the gift and you open it and you have to lie. Oh, wow. Oh, thank you. And you're immediately looking, is there a receipt on this so I can return it? When I give a gift to someone, I say, look, I didn't know what to get you. I thought you might like this. If you don't like it, please take it back. The receipt's in the box. Get what you want. Maybe let me know what you got. I'm fine with that because I want people to be happy with the gift I gave them. And no, there's a person. First, they give you the ugly shirt. That's the first insult. Then a week later, when are you going to wear that shirt I gave you? In your mind, you're thinking, never. Oh, sometime soon. You know, and you never get around to wearing it. It's just those gifts. So then you think, maybe I'll re-gift it. How many of you have ever re-gifted? Re-gifted means you take a gift given to you and you give it to someone else. How many of you done that? Here's the key. Remember who gave it to you. Don't re-gift a gift to the person who gave it to you in the first place. Awkward moment, yeah. So gifts, we give them, we receive them. Did you know God loves to give gifts? He loves to give gifts, and he has specific gifts just for you. We call them the gifts of the Holy Spirit. And in the book of Acts, we're looking at the work of the Holy Spirit through the lives of very ordinary people. As I mentioned earlier, sometimes this book is titled The Acts of the Apostles. By the way, the Bible doesn't call it that. That was added later. I think we could more accurately describe it as the Acts of the Holy Spirit, because we see the Holy Spirit at work in this book, moving through the lives of people. And I want to take just a moment to think about what this means. The Holy Spirit's power in our life is a practical power. Acts 1:8 says, you shall receive power after the Holy Spirit has come upon you to become a raving lunatic. No, I don't think I've read that verse. It says, you shall receive power, Acts 1:8, after the Holy Spirit has come upon you to be witnesses unto me. See? It's power that enables us to do what God has called us to do. And with that power comes supernatural gifts or abilities we did not previously have. The gifts of the Holy Spirit are not toys to play with. They're tools to build with, and they're weapons to fight with. And we want to find out what those gifts are that God has given to us so we can start using them. And I think if we try to stay away from it, we end up throwing the baby out with the bathwater. By the way, where did that expression come from? Did someone actually throw a baby out with bathwater once? I think back in the old days of the West, you know, they didn't have hot and cold running water, so they'd heat up the old tub, you know, and every family member would go in the same bath water. And by the time the ninth member of the family was in, you'd probably get dirtier being in the bathtub and staying out of it. And I guess the last one to go was the baby. And where's the baby? Oh, she or he was thrown out with the bathwater, whatever. We don't want to miss out on this great blessing of the gifts of the Spirit. 1 Timothy 4:14 says, don't neglect the gift that is in you. Or as another translation puts it, keep your gift dusted off and in use. I like that translation. Keep your gift dusted off and in use. So Paul's talking about our place in the church and how we can use our gifts. Here's one word I would use to sum up the early church: together. They did things together. Remember, my last message was better together. So these folks engaged together. They learned together. They loved together. They worshiped together. They took care of one another. If one believer was in need, other believers would help to meet that need. And this was a powerful testimony to lost people. And in the same way, a unified church is a powerful witness to a divided world. Let me say that again. A unified church is a powerful witness to a divided world, because our culture is so divided right now, isn't it? So together, that was the early church. A story is told of a visitor who came to visit the city of Sparta. And the king of Sparta was boasting about the walls of his famous city. The visitor looked around and said, I don't see any walls. And then the king of Sparta said, see, in Sparta, every man is a brick. And then he pointed to his army, and the king said, these are the walls of Sparta. And the same is true in the church. Every man is a brick, as the great theologian Pink Floyd once told us. All in all, you're just another brick in the wall. Every person matters. Every brick matters. You are the walls of the kingdom of God. And as we stand together, we can get a lot more done than when we're pulled apart.
2: Pastor Greg Laurie will have the second half of his message in just a moment. Well, Pastor Greg, it's such an encouragement to us here at A New Beginning when listeners tell us how this broadcast has impacted their life.
1: Yeah.
2: In fact, some people even call us and leave a recording of how the program has affected them.
1: Mm-hmm.
2: That's really the way that impacts us most, because we get to hear that in their actual voice. Isn't that true?
1: Oh, yes. I can't tell you, Dave, how many times I've met people just out and about who will tell me, I'm maybe in an airport or, you know, walking through a market or whatever, and they'll say, are you Greg Laurie? I'll say yes, and then they'll slap me. That happens most of the time, and I don't like that. No, they don't. But, no, generally people are so nice, and they say, I have to tell you a story. Do you have a moment? Yes, I do. Mm. And they'll tell me of how they came to Christ hearing our radio broadcast. That's such a blessing to me, and I want other people to hear those stories. So here's my question to you. Have you made a commitment to Jesus Christ listening to A New Beginning? And maybe you came to Christ at one of our Harvest Crusades, or are watching something we did online, or whatever it is. But if you came to Christ through our media ministry, I'd love to hear your story. I want you to tell me what happened to you, and we just might use it and put it on air. And a lot of people will be blessed to hear what God has done in your life. So there's a number you can call. It's a designated number to share your story. And Dave, what is that number?
2: Yes, 866-871-1144. You can call anytime. Again, 866-871-1144. Tell us how the Lord has used this ministry to bring you to the Lord. Well, as a part of his series called The Upside Down Life, Pastor Greg is presenting a message today called The Gifts That Keep Giving. And you can get a replay of this insight at harvest.org.
1: Let's go over to Romans 12 and see what Paul says. Romans 12:3, Paul says, I give each of you this warning. Don't think you're better than you really are. Be honest in your evaluation of yourselves, measuring yourselves by the faith that God has given us. Point number one, you are not all that in a bag of chips. Yes, that's an actual sermon point. You are not all that in a bag of chips. You've heard that expression, right? And some people think they are. They just think they're the cat's meow, whatever that means. But, you know, they may be gifted, but they are arrogant. And if you want to see God work in your life, you cannot be an arrogant person. But God gives grace to the humble, you see, and goes out of his way to use unexpected people. You know, I've had the opportunity to meet famous people and powerful people. And so many of them I think of are very down-to-earth, humble people. I think of Daryl Strawberry. The guy's an icon, you know. I interviewed Daryl Strawberry at Angel Stadium. Daryl's walking around. He's a pretty noticeable guy. When you walk with Daryl, you feel very small because Daryl's very tall. And everyone recognizes him. That's Daryl Strawberry. People are running up to him, shaking his hand. And he's such a chill person. Oh, he takes time for people. He prays for people. He uses that fame, if you will, well. I find that interesting. Here's a really gifted, talented person who's genuinely humble. Then I meet someone who isn't really that talented or gifted, and they're arrogant. My attitude is, dude, you're not even talented enough to be arrogant. You should be the most humble person of all. You know why? Because you're not all that in a bag of chips. And if you want to be used by God, you need to see yourself as you really are. Know this, cemeteries are full of indispensable people. You think God's dependent on you? I know God's not dependent on me. He could replace me in a nanosecond. So it's a privilege when God works through me or when God works through you. So here's what Paul is saying. Don't think you're better than you are. Don't think you're worse than you are. Think realistically. If you are given a gift by God, use that gift. Point number two. Whatever gift you have is just that, a gift. Whatever gift you have, it's been given to you by God. It's a gift. Romans 12, verse 5. We being many are one body in Christ, having gifts differing according to the grace that is given to us. So let us use them. Listen to this. If God has given you a gift or gifts, and more likely it's a few gifts, it's irresponsible to not use them. Let me take it a step further. It could even be sinful to not use the gifts that God has given to you. Because we're told over in the book of James, chapter 4, verse 17, to him that knows to do good and does not do it, to him it is sin. So you got to use that gift that God has given you. Number three, we all have a part to play in the church with our spiritual gifts. We all have a part to play. Romans 12, 4, just as our bodies have many parts and each part has a special function, so it is with Christ's body. We are many parts of one body and we all belong to each other. Think of the human body. Now, when you meet someone, you might notice their eyes, you might notice their hair, you might notice whatever, and you don't notice internal organs. But the reality is, what's more important, how beautiful my hair is or how well my heart is functioning? I can tell you, you can function without hair. You miss it. You wish you had it. And any bald person that says, oh, I like being bald, they're lying. Right? We wish we had hair, but we don't, so we've just accepted it. But, you know, you can function without hair. To be technical, you can function without sight. You can function without the ability to hear, but you cannot function without your heart beating properly. You cannot function without certain organs functioning as they should. So the point of it is, I don't know what part you are in the body of Christ, but we all have a part to play. We're not all the same. Some are more outgoing. Some are more reserved. Some are more big picture. Some are more detail-oriented. But everyone has a role. So let's look at a partial list of the gifts of the Spirit. Romans 12, verse 6. In his grace, God has given us different gifts for doing certain things well. If God has given you the ability to prophesy, speak out with as much faith as God has given you. If your gift is serving others, serve them well. If you're a teacher, teach well. If your gift is encouraging others, that's a gift of exhortation, be encouraging. If your gift is giving, then give generously. If God has given you leadership ability, take that responsibility seriously. And if you have a gift for showing kindness to others, do it gladly. I'll stop there. Certain terms bubble up here. Do it well, generously, gladly. Take this responsibility seriously. So the gift of service is mentioned right next to the gift of prophecy. Now, we might think of the person who prophesies or speaks for God as having the more important gift, and the one working behind the scenes has the less important gift. The Bible doesn't make that distinction. They're right next to each other. To serve behind the scenes is just as important as being up front. And who is this person? This is a person that finds a need and meets it. That's what it means to have the gift of serving. You find a need and you meet it. I think some people honestly think they have the gift of criticism. I always find what's wrong. I don't like this. And I disagree with this other thing. And I wouldn't do it this way. All right. What would you do? Well, I wouldn't do anything. I remember hearing the story of some woman that criticized the great evangelist D.L. Moody. She said, "Mr. Moody, I don't like the way you do evangelism." He said, "Well, ma'am, I'm always open to suggestions. How do you do evangelism?" She said, "Well, I don't." He said, "Well, I like my way of doing it better than your way of not doing it." The church isn't perfect. We're not going to do everything perfectly every time. So you see a need. How about helping to meet that need? Hey, I'll step in there. What is your need? One of the best ways to find out what your spiritual gifts are is literally volunteer for everything. You'll know quickly if you're good at something or if you aren't. You know, you might say, "Oh, I want to help out in children's ministry." So you go and help and teach a class, and they find you at the end of the class tied up to a chair. Maybe this isn't your gift. Try to help people out in the parking lot. Cars are running into each other. You don't seem to be that person. You think you're gifted in music. You know, a lot of people think they're good musically who aren't, I have to tell you. They think they have a great voice and they don't. So maybe that's not your gift. But maybe you have a gift in another area you never thought of before. So the main thing is you volunteer for everything. It's like process of elimination. Mark that off, mark that off, mark that off, mark that off. Oh, whoa, I'm gifted at this? Why would I be gifted at this? This is like not what I would normally do. The supernatural gifts are different than your natural talents. You might have natural talents in certain areas, but then a gifting from God in an area you never thought you would have a gifting. It was Chuck Smith who first told me that he felt God had called me as an evangelist. And I was like, why would you think that? He saw a gift in me before I saw it in myself. And sometimes other people will tell you what your gift is before you even know. You might say, "You know, I love it when you do this." Or, "Well, you have a real ability in this one area." I think, "Well, I never thought of that before. Maybe that is your gift."

0: some very practical insight today on A New Beginning. Pastor Greg Laurie is leading our study of Acts 2 and Romans 12 in his message called The Gifts That Keep Giving. As we talk about the gifts God makes available to us, we should mention the most important gift he gave, his Son. John 3:16 says, "For God so loved the world that he gave his only begotten Son, so that whosoever believes in him would not perish, but have eternal life." That's God's most important gift, a way to have our sins forgiven, a way that we can enjoy eternal life. Pastor Greg, what would you say to someone who wants to accept that gift today?
1: What I would say is, he's only a prayer away, which means if you will call upon the name of the Lord right now through prayer, he will hear your prayer and answer your prayer. Listen, if you want Jesus Christ to come into your life, if you want him to forgive you of your sin, if you want to know that you'll go to heaven when you die, just pray this prayer right now after me. Just pray, "Lord Jesus, I know that I'm a sinner, but I know that you're the Savior who died on the cross for my sin and rose again from the dead. I turn from my sin now, and I choose to follow you from this moment forward as my Savior and Lord, as my God and my friend. In Jesus' name I pray. Amen."
0: 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Well, we're so excited to tell you about Pastor Greg's new book called What Every Growing Christian Needs to Know. Pastor Greg, you give some great insight on prayer in the book, among other things. How can we train ourselves to stop treating prayer like just an emergency hotline, you know, and start treating it like a real relationship with communication?
1: Well, thankfully, it can be both. You know, there are times when you're in a crisis and you can call out to the Lord, and he promises he'll hear your prayer and he'll answer you. But the best way to pray is just do it continuously. The Bible says, "Pray without ceasing, for this is the will of God in Christ Jesus concerning you." Okay, pray without ceasing. How do I do that? Well, you can do it while you're driving to work. Well, wait, I have to keep my eyes open. Yeah, true. You don't have to close your eyes to pray. But it's just talking with God. It's listening to God. It's communing with God. It's sharing your concerns, your burdens, your joys, all of it with the Lord. And so it's something that every believer should learn to engage in on a regular basis, not unlike your relationship with your spouse or someone that's a close friend. You maybe are texting back and forth all day long. Maybe you're on the phone a little bit, but you're in constant communication with that person that you have a relationship with. The same is true of God. But we do this through prayer. And I want to encourage you to learn how to pray more effectively. There are obstacles to prayer. There are problems that will cause our prayers to not be answered in the affirmative. There are secrets to getting your prayers answered, and a whole lot more. And I talk about all of this in my new book, What Every Growing Christian Needs to Know. I also talk about the importance of Bible study, how to get the most out of it. I talk also about the importance of being involved in a church. And I also deal with the importance of telling others about Jesus Christ. So let us send you a copy of this book that will help you learn how to pray more effectively. That's simply titled, What Every Growing Christian Needs to Know.
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4: In November of 1863, President Abraham Lincoln spoke for just over 2 minutes at a battlefield in Gettysburg, Pennsylvania. He spoke less than 300 words, but they served to redefine a nation. At Gettysburg, Lincoln reminded Americans that the Civil War wasn't just about preserving territory. It was about preserving the idea that a nation built on liberty could endure, that it must endure. He spoke of sacrifice, of unfinished work, and of a government of the people, by the people, for the people. In America's darkest hour, Lincoln pointed our nation back to its founding ideals and challenged future generations to live up to them.
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7: Friday and Saturday nights, 6 to 9 p.m., St. John's Episcopal Church, 1003 West Town. They share the gospel and a hot meal with those in the community who are needy, either homeless or food insecure, or just they're out on the street and need someplace to go for a little while. And so this is a pretty unique ministry, Royal.
8: You think?
7: I think. I don't think there's a lot of ministries quite like this out there. And you do this with volunteers. So I'd like for you to talk about the kinds of volunteer groups that have been helping you and things that volunteers do and how they can get involved.
8: All right. Our volunteer groups are churches, sports teams, other ministries, workplace people from workplaces. And families, so we're great. It's great.
7: So now you were telling me yesterday. Obviously, they serve the food, they cook the food, things like that. Mm-hmm. But what else can volunteers do for the organization?
8: Well, we have two different statuses of volunteers. One is volunteer serving groups, and then the other one is Jericho's volunteers.
7: Okay.
8: Okay. So if you want to be a volunteer serving group, you know, get in contact with us and we'll show you how to do that. If you want to be a Jericho's volunteer, we have an application that you need to fill out, and then the board will decide whether you can be a volunteer or not.
7: And then what would those volunteers do?
8: pretty much anything that's asked of them. Ministry, cleaning, help cooking, just anything that's asked of them. They do that very well.
7: All right. And if you'd like more information, I think the easiest thing to do first would be go to the website, which is jerichoslightclub.org. That's a new website, right?
8: Pretty much, yes.
7: Yeah, jerichoslightclub.org. You can also call 614-548-8838, 614-548-8838. And, of course, you can just show up on Friday or Saturday night, 6 to 9 p.m. at St. John's Episcopal Church, 1003 West Town. In the meantime, again, let me give that web address again. It's jerichoslightclub.org. And Pastor Royal Schultz, thanks for being with us this week.
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10: This afternoon, expect mostly cloudy skies with high humidity and the possibility of a thunderstorm. The storm could result in heavy rain leading to flooding and strong winds in some areas. The temperature will reach a high of 83 degrees. I'm meteorologist Joe Lundberg on AM 880 and 104.5 The Word WRFD.
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11: In the last day, when Israel is under massive siege, they will have nowhere to turn. Their only hope will be in God. And in sovereign grace, they will look backwards in history. And they will look back to the one they pierced. And the words of their confession will be the words of Isaiah 53.
12: Welcome to Grace to You with John MacArthur here on The Word. It's been called the torture chamber of rabbis. I'm talking about Isaiah 53. It's an Old Testament passage that Judaism won't touch. It's the basis for John MacArthur's current study on Grace to You. So why do Jewish teachers typically ignore Isaiah 53? Find out as John continues his series called The Gospel According to God. But before the lesson, it's important that we stop to recognize some people who have had a profound impact on Grace to You's ministry for the past 40 years, and that is Ambassador Advertising Agency. A couple of days ago, I mentioned that Ambassador recently closed down its operation. And in addition to the thanks that I expressed for Ambassador, I want you to hear some comments from John MacArthur. Here's what he said not that long ago when I asked him about the importance of Ambassador to our ministry.
13: It's a small army that makes my teaching available and possible. And we could start with saying thanks to the Ambassador Advertising Agency. We've had a critical relationship with them for many, many years. You might say that where our radio broadcast is concerned, Ambassador's founder was also Grace to You's founder. Dear Al Sanders established Ambassador Advertising, and it was through his leadership that our broadcast was launched on radio in the 1970s. We are so grateful for our partnership with Ambassador and Al's family, thanks to Peggy Campbell and Jim Sanders and the entire team there who work to get our programs to the radio stations that carry us.
12: Yes, and we are also thankful for John Campbell, Peggy's husband, who for many years gave leadership to Ambassador until he went to be with Christ several years ago. 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And on that note, let's get to today's lesson from Isaiah 53 to continue his study called The Gospel According to God. Here again is John MacArthur.
11: This chapter actually constitutes the greatest confession that will ever be made in the history of the world by one nation. And as far as Scripture is concerned, there is only one nation that will, as a nation, turn to Christ, and that is the nation of Israel. That is God's promise to them in the future. When is that future day going to be? Well, I can tell you what the Bible says about that. Turn to Zechariah 12. Zechariah comes 500 years before Christ, maybe 150 or so years after Isaiah. They've gone into Babylonian captivity. They've come back. They've rebuilt. They've reestablished themselves in the land. And God raises up this prophet by the name of Zechariah. And he takes a look at that future event. Chapter 12, verse 1, this is the burden of the word of the Lord concerning Israel. All right, this is going to be a prophecy concerning the future of Israel. This is coming from a good source. The Lord who stretches out the heavens, lays the foundation of the earth, and formed the spirit of man within him. Okay? So we know this didn't come from any human source. Okay? This is the word of the Creator God. I'm going to make Jerusalem a cup that causes reeling to all the peoples around. And then in verse 3, Jerusalem is going to be a heavy stone, and all who lift it are going to be seriously injured. You tamper with Jerusalem, and it's going to backfire. You're going to be injured, and you're going to wind up reeling and staggering like a drunk if you touch Jerusalem. What's he talking about? End of verse 2, a siege against Jerusalem and Judah. Judah being the countryside, Jerusalem being the main city. And where's this siege coming from? End of verse 3. All the nations of the earth will be gathered against it. Oh boy. The whole world is going to attack Israel. Does that sound like something very remote or very possible? And when they start to attack, the Lord will protect His people. In fact, verse 6, He says, I'll make the clans of Judah like a fire pot. These are the people in the outlying defenseless areas of the countryside, like a fire pot among pieces of wood and a flaming torch among sheaves. And they will consume on the right hand and on the left all the surrounding peoples, while the inhabitants of Jerusalem again dwell on their own sites in Jerusalem. So when the enemies start to come, they're going to come through the countryside first of all, and as they come through the countryside, God is going to burn them up on the way to Jerusalem. And then in verse 8, the Lord will defend the inhabitants of Jerusalem. And then in verse 9, I will set about to destroy all the nations that come against Jerusalem. Are you hearing that, nations? You want to aim your nuclear weapons at Israel? You want to aim your missiles at Jerusalem? The time is coming when the world will collect against Israel. Who knows what the scenario will be, but when those nations come against Israel, verse 10 says, that's the moment. I will pour out on the house of David, on the inhabitants of Jerusalem. Those are expressions designating Israel, the spirit of grace and supplication. In that moment, in those hours or days, or whatever it is, a few weeks, whatever it is, I'll pour out my spirit, the spirit of grace and supplication, so that they will look on me whom they've pierced. And right there, God says they'll look on me because I was incarnate in Christ. They pierced him, they pierced me. He even says they will look on me whom they pierced and mourn for him. As one mourns for an only son, they'll weep bitterly over him, like the bitter weeping over a firstborn. And in that day, chapter 13, verse 1, a fountain will be opened for the house of David and the inhabitants of Jerusalem for sin and for impurity. A fountain to cleanse them. That's their salvation. When's it going to happen? In the last day, when Israel is under massive siege from the nations. In that hour, they will be defenseless. They will have nowhere to turn. Their only hope will be in God. And in sovereign grace, the Spirit will come, the Spirit of grace who hears the supplication, and He will turn their hearts so they will look backwards in history and they will look back to the one they pierced. And the words of their confession will be the words of Isaiah 53. bitter weeping, as one mourns for an only son, mourning for that only Son of God, the Messiah. Will it be the whole nation? Will it be every Jew? No. If you go down to verse 8 of chapter 13, we read, "It will come about in all the land, declares the Lord, the two parts in it will be cut off and perish." When the nations come, two-thirds will die. Two-thirds will be left in unbelief. But a third will be left in it. "And I will bring the third part through the fire, refine them as silver is refined, test them as gold is tested. They will call on my name. I will answer them. I will say, they are my people. And they will say, the Lord is my God." That's the salvation of Israel. And that salvation comes because they look back on the one they pierced. They pierced his feet. They pierced his hand. They pierced his side. They begin to turn to God in desperation. In the middle of the horrors of that global assault, at that point, the Spirit comes on them, and a third of them are brought to the awareness that they have pierced their Messiah. They'll look back on Christ. They'll see him in all his beauty. His death, resurrection will become real to them, and they will be saved. A fountain of cleansing will be opened to wash them from sin and from impurity. One third of them will be protected in that great Armageddon, and they will be the sheep.

dwindle. Remember in the book of Revelation, the sun goes out. The book of Joel said the same thing. The moon goes out, the stars go out, and Jesus appears in blazing glory in the sky. And that's described by our Lord in Matthew 24 and 25 as well. A unique day, known to the Lord only, neither day nor night. It'll come about. The Lord only knows when. No man knows the day or the hour, right? Verse 9 sums it up. The Lord will be king over all the earth. In that day, the Lord will be the only one, and His name the only one. That's the millennial kingdom, when He reigns and rules supremely. So you get it? This is when it's going to happen. Now let's go back to Isaiah 53, and we'll at least do one verse. When that day comes, this is their response. Verse 1, and this is perfect introduction. Who has believed our message, and to whom has the arm of the Lord been revealed? The first thing they're going to say is, we didn't believe it. We didn't believe. Message? What do you mean? What message? The message concerning Messiah Yeshua. The message concerning the servant of the Lord, Messiah Jesus. His humiliation, His death, burial, resurrection, ascension, intercession, coronation. The message of the gospel. What do they mean? Our message. Very important. The Hebrew does not refer to a message we gave, although there were Jews who preached it. The prophets were all Jews who predicted it. John the Baptist was a Jew who identified Jesus. Jesus is Jewish. All the apostles are Jewish. All the writers of the Gospels are Jewish. All the writers of the New Testament are Jewish. So, in a sense, it is a message given by Jewish people to Jewish people, but that's not the intent of the word here, because the word our refers not to what we gave, but to what was given us. It is a passive participle with reference to the message, and literally is this: who has believed the message that was heard by us? That's the meaning of this term. The language is referring to what we heard. And it is an admission that we heard it, but we didn't believe it. The message is viewed not from the speaker's perspective, but from the hearer's. The message of Messiah, Jesus, that we heard concerning His suffering and glory. So when the future remnant looks back, they're going to say, who has believed the message we heard? Because they heard it. The Apostle Paul understands the meaning of that confession, because in Romans chapter 10, he makes reference to it. Romans 10, verse 11, Paul writes, the Scripture says, whoever believes in Him will not be disappointed. There's no distinction between Jew and Greek, for the same Lord is Lord of all, abounding in riches for all who call upon Him. For whoever will call on the name of the Lord will be saved. Then he says, how will they call on Him they haven't believed? How will they believe in Him they haven't heard? How will they hear without a preacher? How will they preach unless they're sent? So we have a problem. People can't believe unless they hear. They can't hear unless somebody goes. They don't go unless they're sent. That's true generally. However, in reference to the Jews, verse 16, they did not all heed the good news. For Isaiah says, Lord, who has believed our message? Then he says, faith comes by hearing and by the hearing of the word of Christ, but they didn't believe. Paul literally says, the Jews didn't believe exactly as Isaiah said. So the opening confession is this amazing statement. We've heard it, and we've heard it, but we haven't believed it.

0: We haven't believed it. And to drive the point home, there's a second question. And to whom has the arm of the Lord been revealed? The arm of the Lord, simply a symbol of divine power, literally the forearm, but a symbol of divine power. Isaiah 51:9, Isaiah 52:10 talks about the arm of the Lord as a symbol of power. In a very real sense, the Messiah is the arm of the Lord. In another sense, the gospel is the arm of the Lord, because the gospel, Romans 1:16, is the power of God unto salvation. So it's another way of saying God unbared His arm. He pulled His arm out of His garment and showed us His arm, showed us His strength, showed us His power to save, and we didn't understand it. This is John 1:11. He came unto His own, and His own, what? Received Him not. Well, why didn't they believe? There's a theological reason why they didn't believe. Theological reason why they didn't believe, it takes us back to Romans 10. And the answer is because they didn't need a sacrifice. They didn't believe Jesus was the Messiah because He was dead, crucified. They didn't need a sacrifice. What do we mean by that? Romans 10, Paul says, they were seeking to establish their own righteousness. That's the point. They didn't have any inadequacy. They could establish their own righteousness without an alien imputed righteousness being given to them by Christ. They didn't understand, he says, that Christ is the end of the law for righteousness to everyone who believes, that it's by faith. They had an inadequate view of the righteousness of God. They had an inadequate view of their own sin because they went about to establish their own righteousness, so they didn't subject themselves to the righteousness of God. I always say it this way. They thought God was less righteous than He was. They were more righteous than they were, so they could come to God on their own terms. So the spiritual reason, the theological reason, you could say, that they have rejected Christ is that they're righteous on their own. They have an inadequate view of sin and therefore an inadequate view of righteousness and atonement. There's another reason why they don't believe, and it's because of the sovereignty of God. Look, if they're going to be self-righteous, He's going to reach out His hands all day long to a disobedient and obstinate people. But there's going to come a time when He shuts that down. Listen to John 12. This is a powerful portion of Scripture. John chapter 12, it's an extended one. I'm not going to read all of it, but I want you to get this part of it that refers back to Isaiah 53. John 12. Let's pick it up at verse 32. Jesus says, if I be lifted up, I'll draw all men to myself. They know what He's talking about. He's going to be crucified. He said that. He's talked about His death. So He says, it's okay. If I be lifted up, I'll draw all men to Me. He was saying this to indicate the kind of death by which He was to die. He was telling them, I'm going to get crucified. I'm going to be lifted up on a cross. So the crowd says, verse 34, we have heard out of the law that Christ is to remain forever. What are you talking about? You're going to be the Messiah and die? No, no, no, no, no. The Messiah is going to remain forever. Maybe He's going to be like Enoch or like Elijah and never die. How can you say the Son of Man must be lifted up? What is this Son of Man? Jesus said, for a little while longer, the light is among you. Walk while you have the light so the darkness doesn't overtake you. He who walks in the darkness doesn't know where the light, or doesn't know where he goes. While you have the light, believe the light so that you may become sons of light. You better believe, he says. You better believe. I've given you the truth. You better believe. Jesus spoke that, went away, and hid from them. Wow. Verse 37, though He had performed so many signs before them, yet they were not believing in Him. This was to fulfill the word of Isaiah the prophet, which he spoke, Lord, who has believed our message, and to whom has the arm of the Lord been revealed? Then this, for this reason, that they wouldn't believe? They couldn't believe. For Isaiah also said, and this is in Isaiah 6:10, He has blinded their eyes, hardened their heart, so they would not see with their eyes, perceive with their heart, be converted, and I heal them. And these things Isaiah said because he saw his glory and he spoke of him. Verse 42 is an amazing footnote. Many even of the rulers believed in him. So convincing. But because of the Pharisees, they were not confessing him for fear they would be put out of the synagogue, for they loved the approval of men rather than the approval of God. So they were damned by wanting human approval. Why didn't they believe? From a spiritual standpoint, theological standpoint, they thought they could establish their own righteousness. From a sovereign standpoint, God shut down their opportunity sovereignly. There's one other view of their unbelief, and it's the view of Isaiah 53. And starting in verse 2 and going through verse 3, they explain why they didn't believe in Jesus. They explain why they didn't believe. They looked at his life, and they were unimpressed with the beginning of it. They were unimpressed with the middle of it, and they were unimpressed with the end of it. And the accumulation of all of that unimpressive reality in their minds was the historic reason why they didn't believe.
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7: In November of 1863... President Abraham Lincoln spoke for just over 2 minutes at a battlefield in Gettysburg, Pennsylvania.
8: He spoke less than 300 words, but they served to redefine a nation. At Gettysburg, Lincoln reminded Americans that the Civil War wasn't just about preserving territory. It was about preserving the idea that a nation built on liberty could endure, that it must endure. He spoke of sacrifice, of unfinished work, and of a government of the people, by the people, for the people. In America's darkest hour, Lincoln pointed our nation back to its founding ideals and challenged future generations to live up to them.
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10: American history. He chose not to seek a third term as president. So why does that matter? Because America was not built on permanent rulers. It was built on ordered liberty. Faith teaches that authority is a stewardship, not a possession. 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And why does that still matter today? Because republics survive when leaders respect limits and citizens defend them. 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
20: 3 years after they were married, they got the diagnosis of MS on the part of Daryl. So really what motivated Stacy to get married, I want a strong man who's going to make me feel secure, who will take care of me, would never come true. She had to completely die to those expectations. And Daryl thought his relationship with Stacy would be, you can count on me, I'm going to be there for you, I'm going to take care of you. And now he says, decades later, she takes care of me.
19: That's Gary Thomas describing one of the many different kinds of storms that husbands and wives can face in marriage. But there's good news. God is always present with you in those storms. And with His help, you can experience a stronger, more intimate relationship. Gary is back with us today on Focus on the Family with Jim Daly, and I'm John Fuller.
0: John, we had a great conversation with Gary last time, and you know, what's frustrating with Gary is always saying something that I got to do differently.
19: That's frustrating.
0: And he's full of wisdom. He gives me those ideas. Okay, that's something I need to embrace and mm-hmm. do differently. And you are going to walk away with so many gold nuggets. Just stick with us. Gary is one of the foremost writers in this area of marriage. He's a pastor. John will give all those details in a moment. But I just love when Gary comes on and shares his wisdom that the Lord's given him. I'm reminded of that parable from Matthew 7 about building your house upon a foundation of rock and not sand. And when the storms of life come along, which is the theme of Gary's book, we have got to build that relationship, our marital relationship, on that rock. Mm-hmm. And that rock is the Lord. And we're going to talk about that today.
19: Right. And as you mentioned, Gary was part of the teaching team at Second Baptist Church in Houston, Texas for 11 years. He and his wife, Lisa, recently moved to Colorado, where he serves on the pastoral teaching team at Cherry Hills Community Church in Highlands Ranch. Gary has written over 20 books. He's a prolific speaker. He's a longtime and favorite guest here at Focus on the Family. And a book that really is the foundation for our conversation, and this is part two. If you didn't hear part one, stop by the website to hear it or watch it. The book is called Making Your Marriage a Fortress, and of course, we have copies of that book here at the ministry.
0: Gary, welcome back.
20: Thank you.
0: It's so good to have you. Okay, last time we started with that parable or that theme of the hurricane in Houston that you didn't prepare for. You had blue duct tape and cardboard. Didn't work too well. So my storm story, we can relate to marriage. So In August, I buy a snowblower when we bought our house here in Colorado. I thought, I'm ahead of the curve. In fact, the guy at the store said, you're really thinking outside the box. Yes. It's August, you know. So I got it. I put the oil in it, put the gas in it, started up. It ran great. I shoved it into the corner of the garage. The first snowstorm here came, 2 feet in October. Mm. I went and pulled that thing out, went to start it, and the engine had seized after running just like for 3 minutes. So then I got stuck. I couldn't buy a snowblower. We were having all these big storms, and they were sold out. And I thought, all that preparation, and it still went down. So how's that relate to marriage?
20: Well, there are three building blocks. I relied somewhat on the research of Dr. Archibald Hart and Dr. Sharon May, which is fun because it's a father-daughter team.
0: Yeah,
20: who wrote their
0: great
20: book. Dr. Hart has gone on to glory. Dr. May is still writing and teaching, but they talk about the three building blocks of emotional connection. And that's where you don't want your snowblower to have the immediate. And the three things they talked about were trust, which is so key. And it's not just issues of betrayal, that you're not going to be unfaithful to me. It's if you say you're going to pick up the bread, pick up the bread. If you're going to be there for your kids' event, be there for your kids' event. That trust is so key to intimacy. Mm. Betrayal is to a marriage what dynamite is to a door. I mean, it just blows it apart. And we too often think of betrayal just in the terms of, you know, sexual unfaithfulness. But we need to build trust in other areas. The second thing was emotional availability. And this can be tougher for guys. It's just that I'm making myself available for my wife. I'm letting her explore. I'm exploring. I'm being there so that I can be present with her in her issues, and she can be present in mine. And then sensitive responsiveness. And this was helpful for me because so often as a guy, our wife says something that's hurting her, and our first thing is, okay, I'm going to fix that. I can take care of that. You're not going to have to mm-hmm. deal with that. And what they really want to know right now is that there's a sensitive response. You want to fix it because you don't want to have to live through this with me. That the process matters so much to our wives. And so if you lose trust and emotional availability and sensitive responsiveness, you're on your road to getting further and further and further apart. But those are also three tools that couples can use to begin to rebuild their marriages. Give an example where a wife had to be sensitively responsible. She was the one in the book I talked about where she had had an affair. Her husband was really grilling her one night. He was trying to catch her like a detective. Well, you said you went there, and you said he called you there, and how could those both be true? And so he asked her again, and she said, David, you've asked me that question 100 times, and I'll give you an answer 100 times. I'm so sorry for what happened, and I understand why you're doing it. It was so, she wasn't being defensive. She was almost saying, I get why you're suspicious. It makes sense. And so I'm going to be sensitively responsible. Where it doesn't go well, and I see guys do this more than women, they'll confess and say, well, when are you going to get over it? Maybe never.
0: Right.
20: That's not a sensitive response. It's understanding, I put this fear in you. I put this hurt in you. I put this suspicion in you. I get it. It's on me, not on you. I'm not asking you to get over it. I'm willing to bear it.
0: Well, and I think in part, and you're going right to what I would describe as some of the extremes in the marriage storm.
20: Yeah.
0: You know, that kind of thing. But you also speak in the book, you write in the book about the mundane things that create breaches, right? I thought one of the interesting ones, and I experienced this, Gene and I did this when our kids, our boys were little. I remember coming home from work. I had a long day and I was exhausted. I mean, I literally got one foot in the door. Gene was at the door with Trent and Troy, one in each arm, and my one foot is in the door. And she goes, you got to take the kids. Yeah. I'm done. Yeah. I'm done for the day. Take the kids. And I'm like, I put the briefcase down. I throw my jacket on the ground. Okay. I took the boys and took them to the basement and played with them. But it was hard because I was saying to Gene later, I said, man, I just need like 5 minutes. Just let me change my clothes, put a t-shirt on and some shorts, and then I'll do whatever we need to do with the kids. But it was like, it was hard. And that is a little bit of drift that you talk about too. And so I'd ask you kind of a more simple question in that regard, like the young couple that has 1, 2, 3-year-old children and
20: yes.
0: the drift that can create, the separation
20: yeah.
0: that can create if they don't notice the storm warnings of what they're entering.
20: And it's a great point, Jim, because so often we think of storms as bad things happening. A storm can be a good thing that happens, like bringing a new baby into the house.
0: Great thing, but disruptive.
20: Right. Well, my friend Dr. Les Parrott has a great line. When a new baby is born, a new marriage is born. Even if it's a second or third baby.
0: Well, it's a different family.
20: It is.
0: It's not the same family.
20: And couples have told me before the baby comes, I says, what are you going to take out? And they go, what do you mean? Well, do you think God gives you 30 hours more a week? Here's a baby. Here's 30 hours. I go, and the couples that made it, Jim, we're talking about John and Deborah here from the book and others where their kids were older, but during COVID, he had to double down. He was a pastor and launch online services. They were ruthless in cutting out what they could, and they were intentional, I mean, industriously so, in saying, we're going to come out of this closer together. And I think every time a couple brings home a new baby, there should be this pledge, and I think spoken out loud, our first goal is that 18 years from now, we're closer because we brought this baby home, not further apart.
0: Wow.
20: It's the best thing for the baby. It's the best thing for the marriage. It's the best thing for the legacy that they would leave behind. But they made tough choices in the case of John. Now, he's an eye surgeon, but he talked about what they do for their Sunday night check-ins. And you talk about emotionally available. He wasn't the first year. He was going through residency. He said, Gary, every picture of me that first year, I'm laying on the couch asleep with the baby on top of me. Because I was so tired. And they realized, okay, this can't go on. This can't happen with baby number two. He now works 3 days a week. And he works 5 minutes from home so he can come home
0: wow.
20: from lunch. And you might say, would you make that sacrifice? He goes, yeah, I drive an older car. He goes, but if you could have the relationship with your wife that I have, he wasn't speaking to me directly, but you know, generally, he goes, it's an unmatchable connection. I like the life of intimacy that we share, the fun we have, the joy and connected. I would rather be this connected to my wife with maybe a couple $100,000 less in the bank than have money that I may never spend and feel like we don't know each other and being frustrated with each other all the time. And another huge help for couples that were facing busyness, whether it was bringing a new child home or a new work challenge. And I didn't lead anybody. This just came up 3 different times with the importance of check-ins.
0: Mm-hmm.
20: If we're not intentional about connecting with each other, it's not going to happen. In fact, the couple I called the relationally industrious couple have 3 different kinds of check-ins. They have their date nights, which is just about fun. Then they have their business nights, which might be, who's going to pay this? We need to get this fixed in the house. Or it might be, I was hurt when you did that. You feel like you've been distracted. And then they have their daily check-ins, and that's just 5 or 10 minutes. And here's how they thought through it, Jim. They said, if we don't do the other two meetings, the date night gets sabotaged. We want to deal with our business on date night instead of have fun. We want to air our grievances, and this is about time that we enjoy together. And the morning check-ins, he found, we just want to know what's happening with each other's day. And he found out, this was Randy, that Hannah does better when she's caffeinated. So he gives her the coffee.
0: Not everybody will react that way.
20: He comes back in, and it might just be 5 to, okay, what do you got going? How can I pray for you? What's going on? And they do it. And here's what I thought was just a beautiful truth that came out of it. Hannah says, you know, we even occasionally do marriage seminars. And everybody says, you guys are so lucky. You're such a good match. You found each other. And she said, Gary, luck has nothing to do with it. We didn't find this marriage. We created it, and we work hard to keep it. Mm. She goes, we can be distant easily. And they've learned the hard way that when they didn't do the three different ones, they had a date night. They live in British Columbia. Beautiful sunset. I mean, it was just a gorgeous summer evening, paddleboarding, and they wrecked it because they had one of their worst arguments ever. And these friends came by in a boat and said, oh, this is such a romantic evening, isn't it? And they're like, this has nothing to do with romance. But I love that because younger couples often think, okay, you find the right person and you reap a great marriage. These couples discovered you have to be intentional, and check-ins were just a wonderful tool. For John and Deborah, it was Sunday evenings, 2 to 3 hours. That was their time. It was inviolate. The kids could not come into their room. They would not schedule anything. Hmm. And I'm just saying, I see the seeds that they planted, and I see the crops that they have reaped, and I think that kind of intentionality pays off big time.
0: Yeah. You mentioned money there, and I want to come back to that because here at Focus, that's one of the reasons many, many couples will contact us, because money creates such friction in the marriage. And you use the illustration of the doctor who decided to work 3 days a week, drive an older car, those kinds of things. Those are all good decisions. But speak to how finances can create such a, I guess, storm. A hurricane in the marriage, and what can couples do practically to get their hands around those issues, that issue of finance?
20: Well, I featured two different couples, one that were buried in debt to where they owed more than they earned in a year, and that was a wake-up call, and another couple that was very poor when they got married, then very wealthy, and then they lost it all, and they've been dealing with that for a decade and a half. So they don't have that happy ending. Well, you start tithing and miraculous things happen. That happened to one couple, not to the other one. The two key lessons I got from this on finances were this. Communication is so important. In both cases, one spouse didn't communicate to the other just how bad it was.
0: Right.
20: With one couple, the wife was an accountant, and her husband thought, well, she's an accountant, she knows what's going. But she just didn't share that they were going a little bit more into debt, a little bit more. And so they said, okay, let's figure this out. And when they found out they were more in debt than they earned in a year, he was just angry that she let him get into this situation. Both of the couples mentioned that communication is so key. Even if you're in a family where one person primarily handles the finances, in my marriage, that's my wife. We still have to have these quarterly meetings where I know this is where our investments are. This is where we're given. This is where we're settled. We don't have debts other than a house right now, so that's not an ongoing issue. But I do think if you don't want finances to pull you apart, there's got to be great communication. The second issue was the anger that resulted from that and learning how to deal with it. And I found one verse that I think a lot of couples take too literally in a way that hurts their marriage. And that's that verse, do not let the sun go down while you're angry, and do not give the devil a foothold. And so they think they have to keep working this out before they go to sleep. And that's what happened with Randy and Hannah. They're going around and around and around. Well, we don't let the sun go down on your anger. And it only got worse. It took Randy 3 days to come to grips with his anger and frustration before they could deal with it productively. Hmm. And I think when you look at that scripture, there are three statements, not one. There's, in your anger, do not sin. That's one. Do not let the sun go down while you are still angry. That's two. And do not give the devil a foothold. We pull that second phrase, don't let the sun go down while you're angry, out of context and make that the whole message. But Paul's directly quoting wisdom literature, which most people know they're not laws. It's just general wisdom. And in the Old Testament times, that was don't delay paying somebody, because at that point, if you did, they might go home hungry. If you've taken somebody's coat, return it by midnight so that they're not cold through the night. It was just a way, this is in Ephesians, and it was largely a Jewish, had a large Jewish community. Paul's just using language from Scripture they would understand. But what he's really saying is, in your anger, do not sin, and don't give the devil a foothold. The don't go to sleep, I think, is a legalistic application. If you're going around and around and around, and it's 2 a.m., my suggestion is, get a good night's sleep, wake up, have a bagel, a cup of coffee, process it, maybe talk to God, and then come together. I don't think you're disobeying that verse. I think you're saying, okay, I don't want to sin in my anger, and I don't want to give the devil a foothold, and use that other one as a general principle. That's what the couples found was most helpful for them. And this is the great thing about marriage challenges, is they teach us how to handle things like anger, like fear, like a lack of forgiveness, like arrogance. Huh.
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0: Gary, I'm circling like a buzzard coming back to some of the themes that you're mentioning, but one of the things you said that caught my attention was that busyness can be the sucker punch of a marriage. And I think I get that, and you're pecking around all of that, but describe how we need to be aware of the sucker punch.
20: Well, the destruction of a sucker punch is that you don't see it coming. Most of us see sickness as a serious assault on our marriage. When you get a diagnosis, you have MS, you have cancer, you have Alzheimer's, okay, this is something that we have to face head on. When a child is born with a disability, okay, we have to face this head on. Busyness is more by degrees. It's like gaining weight. You gain a quarter pound every 2 weeks, which means you gain half a pound in a month, which means you gain 6 pounds in a year and 12 pounds. And, you know, it's just this gradual thing where
0: How did you know that's what happened to me?
20: but it's not that much, right? You think a quarter. And I think with marriages, you can experience that distance where you don't know more. And so I would just ask couples today listening, if you're in your kitchen, you're in your living room, you're driving down the road, do you know your spouse's greatest temptation right now? Do you know the greatest frustration at work? Do you know the greatest fear they have for their children? Do you know the greatest hurt from their childhood that they're trying to deal with that keeps coming back and really challenges how they view themselves? Do you know their best way of connecting with God? Do they feel far from God? So often we just assume that we know our spouses and that we're walking this life together. Those are basic things that we often just never get around, and it's just because we're just too busy. It's a sucker punch. We don't see it coming until all of a sudden we're knocked out and say, how did that happen? And you see it, Jim, how many times have you heard this? I love him. I'm just not in love with him anymore.
0: Right.
20: And more often than not, that's just busyness. You haven't worked on the marriage. You've slowly grown apart, so you can't even see your way back. There is a way back, but it doesn't feel like it at the time.
0: Yeah. Gary, let me ask you, in your book, Making Your Marriage a Fortress, you describe a couple who lost their 19-year-old son. Oh. My brother and his wife had that experience with their 30-year-old son. Mm-hmm. I asked him one day, I just said, you know, how often do you think of Bobby? He said, Jim, every day I think of Bobby. That probably brings tears to my eyes even thinking about it now, because I don't know that there's any greater loss than the loss of a child.
20: I don't think there is. And when it's the loss of an only child, because it's not just your current loss, Jim, it's the future losses. What they found is that the second year was more painful than the first.
0: Wow.
20: The first year, they're numb. But the second year, okay, every Christmas now, we don't have Garrett with us. Garrett's friends graduate from college. They get jobs. Well, we don't have that. His friends get married. We're never going to have a daughter-in-law. they have kids. We're never going to have grandchildren. It's an ongoing loss. It's not like a one-time hurt. It's the hurt that keeps on hurting. What they found that kept them through was they had been serious students of Scripture. And it was so helpful. We talked earlier about whether you view Bible reading as Tylenol or vitamins. So often we go to the Bible if we need Tylenol. We've got a headache. We've got a hurt. Okay, what will solve it? Vitamins is a wiser approach because you need to draw upon it. And Janelle said something to me that blew me away. This is faith in action. As they're sharing freely about the devastation of losing this beloved son, a really good kid. In fact, as this airs, Jim, it'll be almost 10 years exactly that they've lost their son. But Janelle said to me, Gary, God didn't just call Garrett from us. He called Garrett to something. Mm-hmm. And applying the scripture to be absent from the body is to be present with the Lord. She goes, I know today Garrett is perfectly serving the God who created him. She goes, my friends, they have issues sometimes with daughters-in-law, or there's alcoholism or work problems or depression or whatnot. She goes, Garrett has none of that. He's doing exactly what God created him to do. And Jim, the faith and the excitement, he's just perfectly serving God in a way that my friends' kids aren't yet, because they're still here in a fallen situation. And I was blessed by a woman for whom scripture became real. She needed it to be real, and she found scripture to be true. And it was a refuge, and it was balm in the midst of her tremendous hurt. Another big help for them was just the community. She mentions grabbing the lapels of one of her best friends the morning she found out. She said 70% of marriages end up in a divorce when this happens. Please don't let me lose my husband. I've lost my son. I don't want to lose my husband. And this church just wrapped their arms around her. She was getting 5 or 6 texts every day. After the first year, Joe's friends kind of dropped off. Janelle's friends, maybe, not saying it's a gender thing, but they were right there. But I think Joe's friends said, okay, we've traveled through this a year. It's time to move on. And so at 18 months is when he kind of broke. And it was interesting because Janelle said, for the first year, it was 95% Joe and 5% me. Joe was the strong one. He was holding me up. The second year, she says, it became 75% me and 25% Joe. It just, he was devastated. And what was so devastating to her, every time he saw Janelle's face, he was reminded of Garrett. Garrett looked so much like her. Yeah. So he wants to love his wife, and yet just the grief that he's reminded of his son. And so they had one of the biggest arguments of their marriage about 18 months after Garrett had died. And Joe stormed off, and Janelle just got on the phone and she called his friends. Y'all got to go get him. I don't know what's going to happen, but he doesn't need to be alone right now. And they did. And that's why I say to people listening, church does matter. God doesn't want us to walk through this life alone. It's not just husband and wife. It's husband and wife and church. Because right now, people need you if you're not going through a storm. But the day will come. Jesus says, in this world, you will have trouble. If you believe Jesus, the day will come when you need those church members to wrap their arms around you. And it's too late if you wait for it. So keep listening to Focus on the Family. Get the daily vitamins. Grow in Scripture so that you can draw that powerful truth when you need it. Have those relationships so that you can stay together. What Joe and Janelle have today is so precious. It's buried 70% of couples who have faced it. It's given them a 100% increase in their love for each other.
0: Yeah, that's so wonderful and so well said. And you know, that's what God does in our hearts when we lean into Him, not away from Him. And the test for us is where that bitterness and that anger goes. Do you trust God to bring you through the valley and out the other side and raise you up in a mountaintop, even if circumstances aren't dictating that's the joy you should have? That's the joy God brings. So, man, this has been terrific, Gary. Thanks so much for spending the time with us on day two. And as John said, if you missed day one, go back and get it. You can do that through your smartphone, through the app, or come to the website and download it there. But the basic premise here is Gary's poured his heart into this book, Making Your Marriage a Fortress. And there's so many nuggets of truth in here. You need to get a copy. And we'd love it if you would participate in ministry with us. Get the book directly from Focus. Become a monthly supporter. We'll send it as our way of saying thank you. If you can't do that, we get it. One-time gift is another great way to do ministry with Focus on the Family. Help more marriages. I'm telling you, John, I've said this a lot. The breakdown of marriage is, I believe, the core problem in the culture. I don't care what color your skin is or any of that. Marriage is a significant problem in the culture today, and kids are struggling. You talk about fighting poverty, we need to keep marriages together. And Gary has devoted his life to that, and it's worth reading. So get a hold of us and get a copy today.
19: 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I'm John Fuller, inviting you back as we once again help you and your family thrive in Christ.

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4: 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I'm meteorologist Joe Lundberg on AM 880 and 104.5 The Word WRFD.
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5: Welcome to Seculo. Let's open up the phone lines. I'm going to wait for him to do it. Let's see.
7: Happy Friday.
5: Happy Friday. They're still not open. Still not open. One day they're going to open up. Well, there they are. 1-800-684-3110. Give me a call right now to be on the show. 1-800-684-3110. We made it to a Friday, as Will said. It's August 7th. It's just me and Will for the next hour, which also means I want to hear from you. That's always the most important voice. Any of the topics that we've been talking about the last couple weeks. Look, open phones Friday, as Will likes to say.
7: Why do you always keep throwing this on me?
5: You actually said that to me today when I said we
7: could do that.
5: You said we could do open phones Friday.
7: Yeah.
5: And I said, that goes well all the time.
7: Let's see.
5: Let's see.
7: Are you team Will that open phones Friday will go very well? Or are you team Logan that's like, they're not going to call me?
5: Yeah, they mainly, it just makes me sad because I go open phones and then no one calls. They're having a phone line, but no one rings. It's an emo song.
7: We have two people calling already.
5: Yeah, they're regulars. They were going to call regardless. That being said, let's get back to it because they always get mad when I don't talk about the topic right off the top here. Look, mayor of New York City, and I've been talking about this, and I said, you know what? I love the people of New York City. I love New York City. It's my favorite places in the entire world. I lived there. I spent so much time there. I spend the time the most there, probably second or third to my hometown. So hometown Nashville, I'm either in Central Florida or I'm in New York City, probably the most. So I love it there. I also love the people. And I know that what you see in the news doesn't reflect all the people of New York City. I know when you hear the mayor of New York City going out and make these crazy statements sometimes, that does not reflect the overall feeling of a lot of New Yorkers. And they made their voices very clear. Mayor Mamdani, he was out making at a police event, an NYPD event, on Staten Island, which, you know anything about New York City, you know Staten Island is one of the places where they maybe are a bit more, I don't want to say conservative, but let's just say you're probably going to have a lot more friendly conversations there on Staten Island than you are politically on other places. Let's just look at the pure brass tacks of what happened in the last election. The last election, you had Mayor Mondani coming in second by a hair to Sliwa. Neck and neck within a couple thousand votes. And then you had, what, a 60,000 swing?
7: Yeah, it was 82,000 voted for Andrew Cuomo on Staten Island, 33,000 voted for Mondani, and then Curtis Sliwa got 31, almost 32,000.
5: So if there was a moment of where Andrew Cuomo would have had what they consider a monumental landslide, it would have been on Staten Island. So when the mayor comes up at a NYPD event on Staten Island to do just a short address, I wonder what is going to happen with the current state of New York City. Let's actually just see it in real time. Here you go, bite one. I mean, you can't even hear what the mayor was saying in his short one-minute address being booed aggressively and obviously cursed out by the people in Staten Island who had a few choice words to say about the mayor. But remember, not saying that's good, look, that we should be up there causing a scene, but I just wanted a quick reminder that when you see the news, to not forget that there are people in these states, whether that is in Wisconsin, whether that is in Michigan, whether that is in New York, whether that is in Southern California, who not only disagree with what's going on, they're willing to stand up and make a, you know, say their piece, if you will. 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You got to give it to him, I guess, for going to make that statement, knowing that he was walking into that kind of territory. What do you think? 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
9: In June of 1775, America didn't yet exist. There were no stars and stripes, no constitution, no nation. But there was George Washington. Standing before a ragtag colonial army, Washington accepted command, knowing the odds were against him. The most powerful military on earth stood across the battlefield. Washington didn't promise an easy victory. He promised resolve. He led not as a king, but as a citizen. And when the war was finally won, he did something unheard of in history. He gave up power and went home. George Washington proved that in America, our leaders serve the people, not the other way around. That example helped define who we are as a nation. Celebrating America 250 on AM 560, The Answer.
5: You're on hold. Look, I know it takes a second for our phone screener to go through all of you, so just be patient. We'll get to you. Again, phone lines are open at 1-800-684-3110. Before we step right back in to the Mondani situation, I do also want to let you know, because, look, our ACLJ team, I got to love them. Sometimes they send me some highlights of what we need to cover when we're talking about these special drives. Like right now, we got this impact match. It's a lot of text here, everybody. I'll be honest. This is a lot of text. So I can tell you, I'll just summarize. ACLJ, do real good things. ACLJ does real good things. We're helping people who need help. But I could go through it if you want to know about very specific proposals out of California, things that we're working on right now. We'll walk you through it. But it is part of our impact match that's happening right now. You guys have already made it a really historic couple days. Let's keep it going. If you like this show, if you like the legal work, if you like the fact that we do all this and we do it without a paywall, I need you to continue supporting. Again, if you hear an ad in your local market, that doesn't go to us. That goes to the network or to the local station. If you are getting an ad on YouTube, understand that that does go to us, but it is such a small portion of our revenue that even like a full year's worth of that is not paying for even close to the budget of just this show. So I want you to know that really the only way this exists is because of you. And right now we have other ACLJ members and champions ready to unlock their pledge right now to match your donation. So again, if you can donate $50, it becomes effectively $100. Become a supporter. If you can opt in and become an ACLJ champion, that's someone that gives every month. Know that we'd appreciate it. And you cancel it every time because we're engaging in these battles. And look, the ACLJ, just like we never charge you, we never bill a client as well. So again, no paywalls on anything we do like that. It's pretty amazing. So thank you so much again. That's at aclj.org/impact. We'll just put a finger up. Like
7: no, I didn't. No, I just kind of stretched.
5: Oh, I thought you're doing great today. You had something to say.
7: Yeah. Well, I mean, I do. I've got lots to say because I just saw that clip in the previous segment
5: of
7: the mayor of New York getting booed off stage.
5: Yeah. Let's go to Robert in Maryland. You know, he's always good. Classic caller. Well, one of the originals. Let's go ahead, Robert. Go ahead.
11: I appreciate it. Thank you. Okay, now, let me kind of preface this before I ask the question. I heard the clip, right, about the mayor going to a police event in Staten Island.
7: Right.
11: And so he's getting booed, he's getting cussed out because they're bleeping it, right?
7: Right.
11: And so based on that, based on how he campaigned and now how he's governing, I know New York is very blue. I live in a blue state of Maryland. I know New York is very Democratic. Maryland's very Democratic. As openly socialist as Mandani was, what are some of the reasons you believe he still ended up being elected mayor, particularly over Thomas Silva, more so than I think the former governor?
7: Right.
11: Cuomo, right. So what are your views on that?
7: Well, I think, one, you look at Manhattan, which is the largest voter base of the five boroughs. It's very progressive, very far left. You think of even what we've seen prior to his election. You look at the encampments on Columbia's campus. You think about all of the things that happened in Manhattan, and that is a big, big portion of the voting base. Staten Island, as we said, you know, it's much smaller. What were the numbers? When you add it up, it's not even 200,000 votes that were cast in Staten Island. So yeah, there are differences in the demographics in all of the boroughs, really. But specifically here, and once again, I don't think it was wrong for him to go to the National Night Out event. He is the mayor.
5: Yeah, that's where he should be.
7: And these events, what is the National Night Out?

0: So it's a much more comparable lifestyle to what maybe you're used to. I'd love to live there. It's a cool place. That being said, it is a, also you have New York to address Robert's question, how this get elected in the first place. You have a very progressive city. You also have a city that always just feels like, one, it's very young. There's a huge young population that comes in. You have Mayor, you have Zoran who comes in, who is a very gifted communicator, very good at social media. You put him up against the two old white men. Let's just be honest. And you have a very progressive base that also is going to vote in a way that makes them feel good. And they think it makes them feel good, by the way, to vote for the young, hip, Muslim, you know, candidate. I don't put that, I mean, that's why you see how much the Jewish community did support Mamdani. It's a lot. Why? Because they're so progressive. They so want to fight back against the stigma that's been put on them that they're willing to even put their own lives at risk, I feel like, often, to not feel like they are being some sort of, you know, being labeled in some sort of way as a conservative or even worse, as a racist or something like that, that they will fight so hard against it that sometimes this is what happens. I think New York is one of those places as of recently. Remember, before this, Eric Adams, Mayor Giuliani, Michael Bloomberg, these were not young, hip people by right. any means. These were pretty strong, aggressive guys who came in and did the job. I think what you have right now is what you have in a lot of places, which is a fight back against that from young people and old people who want to feel young.
1: Well, and I think also what we need to draw the contrast, if you saw the video in the break, it was talking about what's going on in Wisconsin. We saw this week that there was a primary that elected El Sayed in Michigan to be the Democrat nominee for Senate. In Wisconsin, this coming Tuesday, we have a primary for governor in Wisconsin that has Francesca Hong, who is another DSA candidate, very progressive, has gotten a lot of attention recently, because I think the DSA has been marching towards this, trying to notch new victories. It's not just House seats anymore. It's trying to get U.S. Senate seats. It's also trying to get executive positions in states like the governor. What does she believe? She believes not just in defunding the police, but abolishing the police. She has said previously that she supports defunding the police as a first step to abolishing the police. And what have we seen happen? There was a police-involved shooting in Wisconsin, in Madison, and they have taken over. They're doing the same playbook from 2020 after the George Floyd incident. And what have they done? Autonomous zone. No one can come in, trying to keep the police out, shutting down a portion of the city. They're acting like totalitarian socialists, where they're saying, you're not even allowed in unless we want you in. The jokes are abound about them setting up borders and checkpoints. But then you look at what the gubernatorial candidate is saying.
0: Did you say the jokes are?
1: The joke, oh, not joke czar. The jokes are.
0: I thought are, I would like to be
1: C-Z-A-R.
0: The,
1: you could be a joke czar.
0: Yeah, that's not what the comments say. They say not funny, which may be perfect for it.
1: No, but that's why you're the best at being the joke czar.
0: Yeah.
1: If you're not funny, that's real good. Kind of like the border czar.
0: Right, yeah, they just need, I'll never tell a joke.
1: Never. But like you'll police
0: them. I'll talk about it. Just like, I'm not going to visit the border.
1: That one's not funny. What did she say? Well, it got so out of control from people fighting in this autonomous zone that the police had to go in. Surprise, surprise. What did the gubernatorial candidate say? I'm deeply disappointed that the situation ended with police intervention and arrests rather than the voluntary community-led resolution that so many of us had worked toward. That sounds like a joke. It sounds like a parody account because, yeah, no kidding. When there's autonomous zones with no law enforcement
0: and
1: a bunch of radical revolutionaries playing pretend, then what's going to happen? They're going to end up being fights and things that have to get settled by the police. And like she plays this joke on herself. However, there's a good chance she's going to be the nominee for the Democrats to be the next governor of a state. That is where we are. So when you see the mayor going to this event in Staten Island and you seeing him getting booed, it doesn't tell us that, oh, the people are waking up. To me, it shows that, yeah, places like Staten Island understand what's going on. But Wisconsin, a place that will simultaneously elect a Republican governor and a Democrat for Senate and vice versa, it is a traditional purple state in that sense where they will split the ticket. They could very likely elect someone like this as their next governor. And that

0: person has more power to do things like defund the police than a senator ever would in Michigan.
1: Hey, we got only a couple seconds left here. We got a bunch of lines open now. 1-800-684-3110. Go ahead and give me a call. 1-800-684-3110. Support the work of the ACLJ during this Impact match. We are wrapping up this week. Let's help us end this week strong. We also got some special video presentations we're going to run throughout this show just to let you know what's going on in the world of the ACLJ. Some that you have loved, some that have gone viral. We'll talk about that coming up in just a minute. We got some really good ones that are rolling out next week, Will. Good to get excited about.
0: We'll see.
1: All right, scan the QR code you see on the screen right now. Support the work of the ACLJ. We'll be back in just a minute.
2: We've witnessed monumental legal victories from defending the 14th Amendment and protecting our sacred American right to vote, the overturning of Roe v. Wade, and standing up for the religious liberty of our kids and seniors. But even with the many historic wins we've achieved, the battle is far from over. The attacks on our constitutionally protected rights persist. Countless unborn babies remain in jeopardy. And across the globe, innocent Christians are being targeted and killed across this country and around the world. This fight isn't just the ACLJ's. 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
1: We have a special video presentation we want to run as well in this segment. Phone lines, though, are open. I'd love for you to go ahead and get on hold. 1-800-684-3110. Well, this is a video that we've run before, but it's really an important one people need to see.
0: Well, I think especially when we're talking about what's happened this week in Michigan, when you look at the Senate race and the socialism that's coming forward, just to remember that that is an ideology that is very competitive in fighting with the foundations of our country and where our rights come from. It's completely different than how our founders envisioned. And so I thought it was important to play this video again as we see these candidates rising, because it reminds us what we need to be focused on. So let's go ahead and roll that for everyone.
7: Our rights come from God, not from the Constitution or legislation or a petition or anywhere else. This isn't a fringe idea. It's a foundational belief put on paper 250 years ago in America's Declaration of Independence, endowed by their creator with certain unalienable rights. Jefferson wrote it, and it is one of the most iconic, recognizable, and powerful sentences in the world. So why then does it seem that so many people in America today don't agree with it, or at least don't understand it?
8: The notion that rights don't come from laws and don't come from the government, but come from the creator, that's what the Iranian government believes. It's a theocratic regime that bases its rule on Shia law and targets Sunnis, Baha'is, Jews, Christians, and other religious minorities. And they do it because they believe that they understand what natural rights are from their creator.
9: Those voices have seek to distort the self-evident truth that we know so well, that our founders boldly proclaimed in the Declaration, that our rights do not derived from the government. They come from you, our Creator and Heavenly Father.
10: Is this him putting God over the Declaration of Independence?
8: So the statement that our rights do not come from our laws or our governments is extremely troubling.
0: Politicians like Senator Kaine, who ran for vice president just 10 years ago, and journalist Katie Turr, who has a national news platform, probably wouldn't take such positions if their opinions were on the fringe of culture or unpopular. Because political discourse is, generally, a reflection of the values and beliefs of the culture it represents. But do people really believe our rights come from somewhere other than God? Just how popular is that viewpoint? We decided to send our team to ask just that.
11: The Bill of Rights in the Constitution, I think just being a basic human should be where our rights come from.
12: Our founding fathers.
13: The people.
14: I think the Constitution.
15: Beginning in England and the Magna Carta, that was a good start.
16: The Constitution, the Bill of Rights.
7: The history of people making mistakes and realizing what we need as a society.
17: The law of the land, so I think it comes from the Constitution, you know, things of that nature. So sure.
0: That's a harsh reminder of how important it is to pass down the biblical values that are enshrined in our founding documents. The ACLJ still believes, no matter what culture may say, our rights come only from our Creator.
7: What the government does is ensures that the rights that we are endowed with by God are enforced, meaning we are human beings who are put on this earth and created by a higher power. And whether you're a Christian or you're a Muslim or you're a Jew, it doesn't matter, right? God is the reason why we're here, to exist on this earth, to do good and to make our fellow man better. And I think that's very, very important. And our founders were very intentional about that, right? They wanted to make sure that everyone understood that our country was probably the first country in the history of Earth to sort of reverse that and say that human beings have free will that is endowed to them by God. And it is the government's job to make sure that it is creating a society where those rights are able to be expressed by every single one of the citizens. And when you look at sort of the ways in which our country is failing, I think a lot of it can be linked directly back to a straying from faith and a straying from the idea that being faithful and trusting that your life is in the hands of a higher power and trusting that our government was created under the auspices of the same higher power, it doesn't mean that I have to disrespect somebody for being an atheist. But it does mean that we have a government that was created to ensure that an atheist's rights are equal to that of a Christian or a Jew or of a Muslim. And so faithfulness doesn't know a specific creed, but our government was so smart to use the basis of the Christian faith in order to make sure that everyone's rights, particularly their rights to worship and their rights to speak, were always going to be protected at all costs. I mean, there's a reason why it's our First Amendment, and the reason why it is our First Amendment is because it's the most important one for building a proper society. Every single word that you find in the Constitution and in our founding documents can be applied to all the new technological changes and things that happen in society. But they all get back to those founding Christian principles that they said were the best way for a society to govern itself. And it doesn't mean you have to be Christian, like I said before, but it does mean that those guiding principles should be guiding all the decisions that are being made in every single legislature across this country. And I think that's what's so genius, is it gives the kind of wiggle room for our laws to change, but for our founding principles to remain rock solid and to never change. At the end of the day, it doesn't matter what we believe about the origins of our rights if we aren't willing to defend them. You see, if our rights indeed come from God and are recognized in our laws and constitution, then it's our responsibility to make sure they're exercised freely and enforced as written. Because history teaches us that our constitution is only as powerful as the people and efforts to uphold it. It's why when a street preacher legally comes under attack in Chicago for practicing his First Amendment rights, the ACLJ jumps into action. We aren't just defending that preacher, we're defending his right and ensuring it can be freely applied and exercised by all Americans. Otherwise, that God-given right is trampled and destroyed. At the Constitutional Convention in Philadelphia, Benjamin Franklin famously called America a republic, if you can keep it. Now, 2.5 centuries later, the ACLJ remains dedicated to keeping our beautiful constitutional republic and all our rights as one nation under God.
0: And as we show in that video, Logan, and at that ending that was so pertinent, I feel like, and so timely, because as we look at what these candidates are trying to do, it is completely out of touch with the founding of this country, where our rights come from, and that's what is so devastating when you think about our constitutional framework.
1: That's right. We got a minute and a half left here. I want you to be a part of not only the ACLJ, but a part of this show today. Some of you don't get the full hour on your local radio station. Maybe if you're watching on YouTube or Rumble or Facebook, you're fine. Don't go anywhere. 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But you can always join us online, 12 to 1 p.m. Eastern time. I want you to do that. 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It's fun to watch. 1-800-684-3110 is also the number to call in to the show. 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If I do lose you here, though, I can't let you go without telling you this is the time. It's Friday. 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
22: Mr. Gorbachev, tear down this wall.
20: The wall stood as a symbol of oppression, dividing families and freedom itself. Many believed it would stand forever. His critics dismissed Reagan's words as unrealistic and even provocative. But 2 years later, that wall fell, and the Cold War ended shortly after. Reagan believed that strength, clarity, and moral confidence could change history. And on that day, he was unafraid to stand for those beliefs. A reminder of the power of a person's convictions.
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24: And thank you for joining us. This may seem to be a subject that you're not interested in, but if you just look around to your friends and loved ones, there's hardly any environment that you can talk about where this does not become an issue. What does the Bible say about this, and how do we find this truth? We've selected the Proverbs from this book of Solomon's writings, and we've put them together in this lesson, and we're going to talk about them today and again on Monday. We do want you to get a copy of the study guide because it helps you find all the verses. 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But this gives you the background of all these materials that we're talking about and the verses where these truths are found in this incredible book we know as the Book of Proverbs. And I hope you will take advantage of that and get that study guide for your own use and maybe have a study with some of your friends from the Book of Proverbs. Here we go today with this lesson. Here's part one of Power Up Purity, Proverbs for the Pure.
2: We live in a day when immorality seems to be the popular discussion in almost every venue, where it seems as if there's no place where it is not accepted. Christians argue for their immorality. Politicians openly and flagrantly express their immorality. Talk show hosts make it the brunt of their jokes. It filters down. It has an impact. It touches all of us whether we know it's happening or not. And yet the Word of God is very clear, and the Book of Proverbs especially deals with the issues that affect us in this society in which we live. There are several extended passages in the Book of Proverbs in the early part of the book where we see a father trying to warn his son about the problems that await him if he is not careful, problems of immorality. At this place in the Book of Proverbs, it becomes quite apparent that the source of the instruction is the Ten Commandments. The message in Proverbs is an exposition of the seventh commandment found in Exodus 20 and verse 14. You shall not commit adultery. It affects not only immorality within a marital relationship, but immorality before any relationship. Solomon, who is the human author of most of the Proverbs, is remembering what happened to his father David. And he's knowing the tendency of his own feeble heart. And he's watching the addiction of his own sons. And he does all he can do to shout out the warnings concerning the dangers of playing with the fire of immorality. The first words come in the second chapter, beginning in verse 16. And I want you to note that Solomon said all these things, and I'm going to read them to you. Somebody's going to say, you shouldn't talk about this in church. Well, if we shouldn't talk about it in church, it shouldn't be in the Bible then, right? I want to make sure you see this is in the Bible. That's why I want you to look down at your Bibles and read what I'm going to read, beginning in the second chapter in the 16th verse. To deliver you from the immoral woman, from the seductress who flatters with her words, who forsakes the companion of her youth and forgets the covenant of her God. For her house leads down to death and her paths to the dead. None who go to her return, nor do they regain the paths of life. Now turn over to the fifth chapter. My son, pay attention to my wisdom and lend your ear to my understanding, that you may preserve discretion and your lips may keep knowledge. For the lips of an immoral woman drip honey, and her mouth is smoother than oil. But in the end she is bitter as wormwood, sharp as a two-edged sword. Her feet go down to death. Her steps lay hold of hell. Lest you ponder her path of life, her ways are unstable. You do not know them. Therefore hear me now, my children, and do not depart from the words of my mouth. Remove your way far from her. Do not go near the door of her house, lest you give your honor to others and your years to the cruel one, lest aliens be filled with your wealth and your labors go to the house of a foreigner. Turn over to chapter 6 and verse 24. To keep you from the evil woman, from the flattering tongue of a seductress, do not lust after her beauty in your heart, nor let her allure you with her eyelids. For by the means of a harlot, a man is reduced to a crust of bread, and an adulteress will prey upon his precious life. Can a man take fire to his bosom and his clothes not be burned? Can one walk on hot coals and his feet not be seared? So is he who goes in to his neighbor's wife. Whoever touches her shall not be innocent. People do not despise a thief if he steals to satisfy himself when he is starving. Yet when he is found, he must restore sevenfold. He may have to give up all the substance of his house. Whoever commits adultery with a woman lacks understanding. He who does so destroys his own soul. Wounds and dishonor he will get, and his reproach will not be wiped away. For jealousy is a husband's fury. Therefore he will not spare in the day of vengeance. He will accept no recompense, nor will he be appeased, though you give him many gifts. These are the proverbs about immorality. These passages teach us that it's easier to avoid the pitfalls of sin if we avoid the path of temptation. Almost all of secular living today is tainted by the lure to impurity. Most advertising today is slanted in that direction. We use sexual temptation to sell everything. Everything, even things that you cannot even remotely connect with it, we sell with sexual impurity. In some of the translations of the passages that I have read, the word immoral woman is translated by the term strange woman. Now, that's not talking about a woman who's strange. First of all, the term strange woman in Israel referred to all those who were outside of the covenant of Israel, who followed the ways of Baal and other gods and practiced the religion of the nations around them. Any such woman would be a strange woman to the man of God. And in Israel, there were some who had forsaken their own commitments to God, who had once walked with Jehovah but had walked away from him. And such a woman who would do such a thing would be considered by a man of God as a stranger. This description is also used on occasion for those women in Israel who were unfaithful to their own husbands, who had broken their vows to the Lord. And so whenever you read that in the book of Proverbs, you're talking about one of those three things: either someone who is a Baal worshiper or an idolater outside of the covenant of Israel, someone within the covenant of Israel who has forsaken the way of God, or someone who is an unfaithful spouse. Now I need to tell you that in these passages, it appears somewhat one-sided, as you can see. It sounds as if we're picking on the women and not being faithful to the men. But please understand that this passage is a passage that describes a father's counsel to his son. So therefore, he's going to warn his son about what he considers to be the dangers out there awaiting him. If Solomon had chosen to sit down and talk with his daughter, he could have said exactly the same things to her about those men who would lure her into temptation. It seems to me today that within our culture, the ground is kind of level there. It's not one more than the other. It seems to be both and. So we will take this in a rather generic way. And every time you think that I'm talking about women in an unkind way, just remember, I'm just using the words of the scripture as they were presented from the format of a father talking to his son. Now, having read all of these instructions in chapters 2 through 6, the proverbs of immorality, I want to tell you a story. I want to tell you the parable of immorality. If you have never read this, you will wonder if somebody who is a screenwriter hasn't gotten a hold of the book of Proverbs and changed it around. For once again now in your Bibles, turn to Proverbs 7 and verse 6. Solomon tells this story about immorality. Listen. For at the window of my house, I looked through my lattice, and I saw among the simple, I perceived among the youths, A young man devoid of understanding, passing along the street near her corner. And he took the path to her house, and in the twilight, in the evening, in the black and dark night, and there a woman met him with the attire of a harlot and a crafty heart. She was loud and rebellious, and her feet would not stay at home. At times she was outside, at times in the open square, lurking at every corner, so she caught him and kissed him. With an impudent face, she said to him, I have peace offerings with me. Today I have paid my vows. So I came out to meet you, diligently to seek your face, and I have found you. I have spread my bed with tapestry, colored coverings of Egyptian linen. I have perfumed my bed with myrrh, aloes, and cinnamon. Come, let us take our fill of love until morning. Let us delight ourselves with love, for my husband is not at home. He has gone on a long journey and has taken a bag of money with him and will come home on the appointed day. And with her enticing speech, she caused him to yield. With her flattering lips, she seduced him. Immediately he went after her as an ox goes to the slaughter or as a fool to the correction of the stocks, till an arrow struck his liver. As a bird hastens to the snare, he did not know it would cost his life. That is Solomon's parable of immorality. It sounds like the plot of some of the movies that are out there today. It sounds like the storyline of some of the novels. Someone caught in the trap of infidelity and immorality. One modern writer has paraphrased it like this: it was early and the shadows of the night were just beginning to shroud the city with their darkening mantle. Solomon's eyes fell upon a young man. This youth had turned his back upon all counsel. He was involved with the wrong crowd. He thought he had all the answers, and yet he was untaught, immature, and unprotected. Apparently, he had no wise plans for the evening hours. Having idle time on his hands, he was a sitting duck and an easy victim. Slowly walking the street, he is met by the temptress. She is an interesting yet revolting study. She is a married woman, but an unfaithful one. She is dressed in sexy attire and has a subtle approach. She is talkative to the point of being boisterous, well acquainted with the evil ways of the world. She is self-willed, brash, possessive, and flattering. She inflates his ego, but deflates his resistance. She had her plans well staked out and attractively prepared. Her victim was chosen. He was flattered by her attention, and he was ready to yield. The temptation was giving every promise of success. Instead of running from it, the youth remained to enjoy it. The delight of temptation was about to become the tragedy of indulgence. She insinuated that her husband had gone away, taking plenty of money so that he could have a good time. So why shouldn't she have a good time while he's gone? She not only flattered this young man, but she played upon his sympathy. As she downgraded her husband, her victim was becoming elevated in his own thinking. Five words tell us the graphic story of the moral collapse of this young man. Look at them. She caused him to yield. And thousands of men have fallen in exactly the same way, with decayed character, destroyed morals, and diseased souls. They have become like department store merchandise, slightly soiled, greatly reduced in price. The parable of immorality. And it's very quiet in here because we all know people who have gone through that exact experience. Some may have walked through that in their own lives. The Bible speaks very pointedly and very powerfully to the problem of impurity. Here in these passages of Scripture, one of the most important things for us to notice is the price of immorality. We've seen the parables and the proverbs. Let's notice the price. The price of immorality is first of all presented to us in a number of pictures. I'm sure all of you know what a metaphor is. It takes something that is spoken and uses a picture to build the concept of that in your mind. And if you go back with me to the second chapter again of the book of Proverbs, to the first passage that we read, you will notice that salted throughout all of these texts are little word pictures that Solomon uses to describe the price that is paid for immorality. Hollywood paints this beautifully in luxurious settings with wine and money and all kinds of embellishments. But what you never see in any of these stories is the awful price that is exacted from the one who indulges in such a way. But the book is a book of reality, the book of Proverbs. It doesn't just give us one side of the story like Hollywood does today. It gives us the whole story. And beginning in chapter 2, in verse 18, we have some of these metaphors. For her house leads down to death, and her paths to the dead. Notice chapter 5 and verse 4. But in the end, she is bitter as wormwood, sharp as a two-edged sword. Her feet go down to death, and her steps lay hold of hell. Notice chapter 5, verse 22. His own iniquities entrap the wicked man. He is caught in the cords of his sin. Notice chapter 6 and verse 27. Can a man take fire to his bosom and his clothes not be burned? Can one walk on hot coals and his feet not be seared? Look at verse 33 in the same chapter. Wounds and dishonor he will get, and his reproach will not be wiped away. Look at chapter 7 and verse 22. Immediately he went after her as an ox goes to the slaughter, or as a fool to the correction of the stocks, till an arrow struck his liver as a bird hastens to the snare. He did not know it would cost his life. Now, when you put all those together in those pictures, one right after the other, my friend, there is another side to immorality that nobody talks about. There is the pain and the anguish and the hurt and the brokenness and the separation and the awful disappointment. And I know I speak to some wounded hearts, and I do not mean to open the wound and make it more difficult for, but I must speak the truth. Wherever I travel, I see the awful pain of this kind of activity. When I see children being hustled off between mother and father, taken on an airplane so that they're crying when they leave one parent, and then they go to another parent and they stay with them for a while, and they're back and forth because of the broken vows of marriage. My friends, it is an epidemic, and it touches the church almost with the same incidence that it touches the world. And maybe it's time that we go back to read what God says. Maybe if we hear something more about the penalty of immorality from the Word of God, which speaks the truth, we will be cautious not to allow ourselves to be caught in the trap of sin. For Satan goes about as a roaring lion, seeking who may devour, trying to destroy us and ruin our effectiveness for God. He's having a heyday today in the church, among leadership, and in the parishioners of congregations. The price of immorality. Notice, first of all, the pictures. But let me break it down in another way. Let's talk for a moment about the price tags. We all know that when we sin, there is a spiritual price tag. When we do that which God tells us not to do, we pay the penalty. There is always some scar tissue from sin. Yes, God forgives, but God does not take away the consequences. I remember when I was a young man as a pastor, I was reading an article in his magazine written by a quite well-known writer at that time by the name of Walter Trobisch. Walter Trobisch was writing on sexual purity and God's forgiveness, and he made a statement in one of his articles that just jumped off the page to me. The statement was that God's wonderful forgiveness is so wonderful that God can make done things undone. And I looked at that and I thought, that's not true. That's not true. I never wrote a letter to anybody who wrote an article in a magazine before in my life, but I wrote him a letter. I said, I read your article and it is wonderful except for one statement. God cannot make done things undone. How many of you know that? I was at that time counseling with a young lady who was in trouble because of immorality. She was carrying a child that she should not have been carrying. She had no husband. She had been immoral. And she was brokenhearted, and she asked God to forgive her, and God did forgive her, no question about it, but the baby was born. You can't make done things undone. So there is a price. Spiritually. But I don't want to talk about the spiritual price. I want to get down to the practical issues that affect this in our churches and in our homes, because Solomon looks at us as almost as if he's taking an X-ray picture of this particular time in history, and he tells us what happens when we do not follow God's clear direction about moral purity. First of all, we suffer personally. Proverbs 5:9 says, lest you give your honor to others and your years to the cruel one. One commentator I read said the word cruel one means blackmailer. Lest you give your honor to others and allow yourself to be blackmailed. You pay a price emotionally. Proverbs 5:11-14 says that this kind of activity fills your life with remorse and regret. And you mourn at last when your flesh and your body are consumed, and you say, how I have hated instruction, and my heart despised correction. I have not obeyed the voice of my teachers, nor inclined my ear to those who instructed me. I was on the verge of total ruin in the midst of the assembly of the congregation. Notice, hated instruction, despised correction, obeyed not the voice of his teachers, inclined not his ear to those who instructed him. Here's a person who looks back on his life and realized that he had been forewarned and he had ignored the warning and had walked headlong into the whole situation in spite of that.
24: I can't tell you how prevalent the story we have just read is today in our world, in our churches, in the people that you and I know. This is a subject we need to understand and be prepared to deal with. The Bible helps us and gives us principles to keep us on the right track. And if you're studying along with us in the book of Proverbs, you know that there's much information here about this subject. We'll take part two of this on Monday. In the meantime, it's Friday. Therefore, I want to give you my little Friday speech about going to church. Do hope you will do that. So many people have come back to the church, and unfortunately, so many people who left during COVID have not come back. You need to be in church if you want to grow in the Lord, and I hope you will make that a priority for the weekend. Wherever you are, find a church that honors the Lord, teaches the Word of God, and be blessed. We'll see you then on Monday. Thanks for listening. Have a great weekend.
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25: This afternoon, expect mostly cloudy skies with high humidity and the possibility of a thunderstorm. The storm could result in heavy rain leading to flooding and strong winds in some areas. The temperature will reach a high of 83 degrees. I'm meteorologist Joe Lundberg on AM 880 and 104.5 The Word WRFD.
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31: 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Now, this is a series about who Jesus really is, not the Jesus of popular opinion, but the Jesus of the Bible, God Himself who stepped into our world. The Gospel of John tells us that Jesus Christ took on human flesh and walked amongst us as a man. So that brings up the question a lot of us have asked and wondered, why did Jesus have to become a man? You see, the greatest miracle of all is that God would leave heaven and clothe Himself in human skin. He got tired, he got hungry, his feet got dirty, just like you and me. He came down to where we live so we'd know He understands exactly how we feel. So today, Pastor Jack teaches us that Jesus took our place in judgment by meeting the demands of biblical law that we could never meet. Everything Christ said and did, even His death and resurrection, had a purpose, and that was to bring salvation to everyone who comes to Him. Now, with his message called Christ the Word Made Flesh, here's pastor and Bible teacher Jack Hibbs.
29: Chapter 2, it says, "And you being dead in your trespasses and sins and the uncircumcision of your flesh, He has made us alive together with Him, for we have been forgiven of our trespasses and sins. And He has wiped out the handwriting of requirements that were against us, which were contrary to us. And He has taken them out of the way, having nailed them to the cross." Do you remember, if you were here Wednesday night, we saw a moment, that projection, remember, of Jesus on the cross and that sign over His head? Remember what that sign said? That sign says, "Jesus Christ, the King of the Jews." And by the way, that's why He was killed. He was killed because He was Jesus Christ, King of the Jews. It's just that they didn't believe Him. The statement was true, but they didn't believe Him. So they put the accusation over His head, nailed it to His cross, and they killed Him. And when that man on that cross, if he was a bank robber or a thief or a mugger, it was put over his head. Once that man died, they took down that accusation and they burned it. Why? The man was dead. What does it mean? That thief who died on the cross paid the societal debt that he owed to the world. When Jesus died on the cross, He died for no sin of His own. He died for all of our sins. Having taken our sins and nailed it to His cross, Jesus in our place died for us. And that accusation of us, of our sinfulness, so to speak, God took down after Jesus had died and burned it in His judgment. And we were freed. This is the gospel. It's incredible that someone would die in our place. It shouldn't be that incredible for us if we have a child or a loved one where there's this natural instinctive response when you love someone. You don't even have to discuss it. You leap in front of that train or that car or in front of whatever it is to save a life. Jesus leapt in front of mankind between heaven and hell and died for us. It's incredible. It is a fantastic thing. Our God is so loving and so awesome for us to do this. He died for us. He was subject to the law and it loomed to consume every human. Yesterday, we're at the beach and we're just walking along. This huge Great Dane comes up over this fence. And he just, you know, he's just, and he's right there on the boardwalk. And he's just hanging there, the big head, and his ears are flopping, and his paws are, and he's barking and barking and barking. That's how the law is. The law hangs over us to intimidate, to show us the perfection of God, and that this is what you must do to get to heaven. You've got to be perfect. You've got to keep everything. And if you miss one point, you're guilty of it all. You've fractured it, and you're going to go to hell. And the law stands there and condemns us. And Jesus comes into the world, and He keeps the law. He performs it perfectly because it had to be a man. Yet because it was God's standard, it had to be the God-man Jesus. Jesus had to come in the flesh. He had to come. Another thing that we see this morning is this. By becoming the perfect sacrifice, Jesus became the perfect sacrifice for us. The fourth thing that we see this morning is by His humanity, He destroyed the work of Satan. I like this. I want to hear more and more about this. By His humanity, He destroyed the works of Satan. The scripture says in John chapter 12, verse 31, "Now is the judgment of this world, and now the ruler of this world has been cast out," said Jesus. When the gospel, when the kingdom of God came to men among earth, Jesus says, "Now the prince of this world is judged." The prince of this world is Satan. And men, knowingly or unknowingly, love to have him in control because he caters to the flesh, he caters to the world, he caters to sin. He's the one that tempts you, entices you. In Colossians 2:15, the scripture says, Jesus Christ disarmed principalities and powers, and he made a public spectacle of them, triumphing over them in the cross. Jesus thwarted the plan of the angelic or fallen angelic realm. In Hebrews 2:14, the scripture says, inasmuch then as the children have been partakers of flesh and blood, he himself, Jesus Christ, likewise, that through death he might destroy him who had power over death, that is, the devil. Isn't that great? Do you appreciate Jesus? Let me put it this way. Are you afraid to die, or do you ever think about death or the pain of death? Well, you can say, hallelujah, Jesus came to take away the sting and its power to all those who trust in Jesus Christ. I have to confess, I'm not afraid to die. I don't believe I'm going to miss a thing down here on earth. This place, I have determined, it's taken me 41 years, but I have concluded it all stinks at best. And the more I read my Bible, the more I get excited about where I'm going. So, you know, come on, Lord, let's go. I will confess, what I don't want to go through is the death process. Just let me get to the death part. I don't want to go through the process. I don't want to be plugged into a machine. You know, I don't want to wither away, you know. But that's God's business. He's determined how we will go. I just don't want to be in pain. Thursday, I found out I had to have an emergency root canal. And this is the fourth or fifth visit to a dentist in my entire life. I've never had a cavity. I don't know what it's like to go to a dentist. And it was like, oh my gosh, I'm going to die. And I went to this guy, and I had to go to this specialist because of the problem of the way the tooth broke like this. And the guy said, I want this to be a pleasurable experience. And I'm thinking, and I go like this. I said to him, great. And I'm thinking, you liar. And I lay down there, and the guy, he just swabs my mouth with a little cotton swab, you know, and I didn't know. Okay, what it smells like bubble gum. That's nice. And I had my eyes closed, because it's really close to your face. I don't want to look at this guy. You know, you're like right there on the guy's face. And he starts to wiggle my jaw. He grabs my face. He's wiggling my face. And I never felt a thing. And then he's vroom, vroom, vroom, vroom. And I didn't feel a thing. Nothing. And it was all done. 48 minutes later and $640 later, he goes, you can go now. And I couldn't believe he was done. All the pain had been taken away. It was nothing there. Jesus came and took the pain away. He took the curse away. He took the power of death away. That's love. That's care. That's a doctor you want to have. Jesus. Very, very exciting. By his humanity, he destroyed the work of Satan. He destroyed the power of the flesh. Christian, don't raise your hand, but if you're a Christian here tonight, or today, this morning, if you're a Christian, you have the Holy Spirit in you. The power has been given to you and I to overcome the demands of our flesh. The Bible says in Romans chapter 6 that we are not under the law, but now under grace, and so that sin shall not have dominion over us. If you keep doing a certain sin, it's because you want to. You want to. Don't tell me you don't want to. Well, I'm really caught up in this, you know, I just can't stop having a vodka tonic. And I know it's bad. Stop. Then stop. Oh, I'm trying to stop, man, but I just can't stop. What's that battle all about? It's the flesh saying, hey, take your Christianity and put it in the back seat for a minute. And this battle goes on in your mind if this applies to you, and you come to a conclusion, and you're going to go get, because you're thirsty, a 7-Up, but you walk into a bar to get that 7-Up. That's nuts. You don't go to a bar to get a 7-Up. If drinking's your problem, steer clear of anything and everything that tempts you. Be wise. Be wise as a serpent, harmless as a dove. be violent against sin. If you're tempted physically with maybe images or pornography or stuff, don't go down the 10 freeway with all those pathetic billboards. Don't go online and get tempted to go onto the

0: And the Bible tells us that in Christ Jesus, He has made us acceptable in the Beloved. Ephesians 1:6 tells us. He has made us acceptable in the Beloved. We're acceptable to God. By His humanity as our high priest, becoming our high priest, He has made us acceptable. He's taken away our fears. He has taken away our weaknesses. He has taken away our fears. As high priest, He's for us and will be there for us for all time. The Bible says that Jesus Christ is forever a high priest for us. One of the great books of the Bible that you can read right now to stay current on what God is doing in your life is to read the book of Hebrews. It talks about your priest, Jesus. The sixth thing we see this morning is by His humanity, He has enabled God's prayers, or God's promises, I'm sorry, God's promises. By Jesus coming to earth, He has enabled or enacted or put into power the promises of God. God's promises in this book, get a load of this. This is something. The Bible says that Jesus is the Word of God, right? I mean, it says that He is the Word of God. He is the Word. And He has always been. But then it says, as we saw in John chapter 1, verse 14, that that Word became flesh. Well, isn't it amazing that we could argue that right here in your lap is the nature and the personality, the will, the power, the knowledge, the revelation of God in this book on your lap. And the wonderful thing about that is that this book is pregnant with promises. How do we get them? By Jesus Christ becoming a man. He has bridged us between God and His promises in a lost and lonely world. Jesus has brought us together to meet. The Bible says that we were once alienated from the commonwealth of Israel as Gentiles, but through Jesus Christ, He has manifested to us the promises. God has made us promises, and He's going to answer and fulfill those promises. He's enabled our relationship to God. Jesus, as we said earlier, is the way, the truth, and the life, and no one goes to the Father but through Him. Now, did you hear that? But through Him and Him only. Well, Jack, I'm a really good person. That doesn't count. Unacceptable. Well, I've been a church member all my life. Unacceptable. I've read my Bible 10 chapters a day all my life. Unacceptable. I've tithed $1 million. Unacceptable. What is acceptable? That we come to Jesus Christ, recognizing that He's the only way, the truth, and the life. No one comes to the Father but through Him. The second thing is that He's enabled our communion with God. Not only does God want us and He brings us through Jesus, but God wants us in a very intimate way. I love this consideration here. Yes, God loves us, but He likes us. He likes us. You know, it's something when somebody says, well, I love you. You know, there's almost like this thing where you got to love people. There's people that live in your house. You got to love them. You got to. But do you like them? If you like them, you like to hang out with them. If you like them, you want to be with them. Jesus likes us. Isn't that a trip? Well, Jack, you're blowing my mind now with that one. Friday day and Friday night, I was teaching up at a youth camp. And I told the kids about the book of Zephaniah chapter 3, where it says in there that the Lord will spin around in heaven when we get there. Remember, we've taught on this before, that the Lord is going to spin around with singing those who love Him. And normally when you state that verse in Ecclesiastes 3, 14 through 17, it's kind of a wild thing because normally adults just go, I really don't think that literally. I don't think God is going to really spin around or anything. And it says that He will sing. In fact, in the Hebrew, it's sing loudly. I don't think He's going to sing loudly. That would be really, you know, something. Well, you know what? When you say that verse to 400 junior hires, you know what they said? They all go, bomb! Bomb! That means something really great, I guess. When I told them that God was going to spin around them and sing with joy when they get to heaven, those kids got it. All right. You know, it's us old fogies. It's, well, God, will you come down, please? God, act your age. No. Communion, He's nuts about us. He loves us. Also this, by his humanity, he has enabled God's promises by enabling us to be adopted. He's adopted us into the family. How could that have ever happened? Unless Jesus Christ come to earth in human flesh. There's no other way. He had to come. And finally this, go with me here. The seventh one is this. By his humanity, we can be elevated. This is what you're looking for. This is what you really want anyway, you and I. We want to be appreciated. We want to be known. We want to have identity. We want to come from this fallen state that we're in. All of us can tell a story about this. Either some of us have come through it because God brought us through and now we're in the family. Being born again is the ultimate elevation for the human. This means that we've been delivered from our fallen state, from our fallen condition. Maybe you're in here this morning and you're doing drugs and stuff, or you're just trying to maybe exercise or put enough makeup or body stretch, I don't know, to just live forever, but it's not working. It's not supposed to work. It's not supposed to work. We're fallen. We're dying. But the inside of us will live forever. The emotion, the thought, who you are, your imagination, the person that you are will live forever. Jesus Christ died on the cross to elevate mankind out of death and out of decay into life.
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4: In November of 1863, President Abraham Lincoln spoke for just over 2 minutes at a battlefield in Gettysburg, Pennsylvania. He spoke less than 300 words, but they serve to redefine a nation. At Gettysburg, Lincoln reminded Americans that the Civil War wasn't just about preserving territory. It was about preserving the idea that a nation built on liberty could endure, that it must endure. He spoke of sacrifice, of unfinished work, and of a government of the people, by the people, for the people. In America's darkest hour, Lincoln pointed our nation back to its founding ideals and challenged future generations to live up to them.
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0: Do you ever wish you could have sat at Jesus' feet and just listened? Well, today, in a manner of speaking, you'll get that chance. Welcome to Through the Bible. I'm Steve Schwetz, your host. Our teacher, of course, is Dr. J. Vernon McGee, and he's about to guide us through Matthew 18, where we'll hear straight from Jesus himself. It's a great study, one that answers some questions about the kingdom of heaven and talks about the importance of forgiveness. So go ahead, grab your favorite seat on the Bible bus, and as you get comfortable, let's hear from a fellow passenger named Fred, who hopped back aboard after a long break.
1: This is Fred. I live in Grand Prairie, Texas. I was saved in 1971, having been a former professional drummer. Should be dead, like a lot of my friends were at that time. But I got saved. Then I joined a questionable group. I was in that for about 3 years. And when I got out, I started listening to J. Vernon McGee and Through the Bible on the radio here and there in the Southern California area in mid-70s. And then I eventually went to Dallas Theological Seminary and got a master's degree in Christian education and was in ministry full-time for a long time in counter-cult missionary work. And then recently, after having had some health problems and being out of ministry, retired, I started listening to Through the Bible again back in Hosea this last session. And I decided to continue in Genesis and just ordered a set of notes and outlines. So I appreciate all that you guys are doing and how Dr. McGee has helped me. And I want to help more people and hope to be teaching the Bible somewhere again in his time. God bless. Bye-bye.
0: Well, Fred, I'm so glad you're here, and I'll continue to save your seat as we travel along, and you keep us posted as you fling the seed and share the word with others. You know, we'd love to hear from you as well, so if you've been on the Bible bus for a while, what's standing out to you in a fresh new way? And what advice would you share with someone maybe who's just climbing aboard? And if you're new, what brought you here? And what's surprised or excited you so far? Send us a note, won't you, through our feedback section in the app. You can email us at BibleBus@ttb.org. You can write to Box 7100, Pasadena, California, 91109, or in Canada, Box 25325, London, Ontario, N6C6B1. Or like Fred, leave us a voicemail at 1-800-65-BIBLE. Let's pray. Heavenly Father, increase our desire for your word, and let each word that we hear delight our souls. In Jesus' name we pray. Amen. Now turn to Matthew 18 as we go through the Bible with Dr. J. Vernon McGee.
2: Now in the 18th chapter of the Gospel of Matthew, we have a very wonderful chapter here. We find first the Lord places a little child in the midst as an object lesson for the kingdom of heaven today. And then he pronounces the parable of the lost sheep, and he provides a new pattern for conduct in the church, and he proclaims a new proviso for forgiveness. You see, these chapters here, though they do not seem to further advance the movement that's in the gospel, but they do fill out many of the dark corners which have risen because of the sudden digression in the kingdom of heaven due to the rejection of the king. Now, Matthew 13 gave us an overall outline of the kingdom of heaven in this age in the mystery parable discourse. But there are still questions to be answered. These chapters I find very helpful in answering many of the questions that arise. Now, we find that the new birth is made essential in entering the kingdom. And so let's begin there with verse 1 now. And I'm reading, "At the same time came the disciples unto Jesus, saying, Who is the greatest in the kingdom of heaven?" I wonder if you detect anything there of personal ambition. Or is that just because I have a very critical mind that I see it there? Well, I feel that these men probably have been talking it over, and I suppose that maybe two or three of them would express themselves and probably get the impression that they might be the ones that could reasonably be considered as the greatest in the kingdom of heaven. And our Lord did a rather sensational thing here. Jesus called a little child unto him. And something that you may miss here is this, and set him in the midst of them. What does that tell you? It tells us that the little child, without hesitation, came to him. I think this is a very remarkable thing. The little ones came to him. Suffer the little ones to come unto me and forbid them not. The problem was not in getting the little ones to come to him. The problem was to stop the older ones, the adults, from hindering the little ones to come to him. I think this is a very lovely thing that we have here. And so our Lord put him in the midst and said, Verily I say unto you, except ye be converted and become as little children, ye shall not enter into the kingdom of heaven. Now, that verse has certainly been abused and misunderstood. There are those that think that he's talking about reversion and not conversion. They think that it means you to revert back to your childhood in some unusual fashion. Are you to become like a juvenile in your actions? And I am afraid that we've got a lot of the saints that act like spoiled children. And we've already seen our Lord talked about spoiled brats also. And there are a lot of the saints that think that's what it means. He's not talking about going back to a former childhood, but rather of going on to a new life. Here our Lord gives logic to the thinking of the disciples as he diverts their attention from the matter of holding an exalted place in the kingdom to that of primary importance, namely, of first being able to secure entrance into that kingdom. And this is just as radical as what our Lord said to Nicodemus that night. He said to him, That which is born of the flesh, it's flesh. And that which is born of the Spirit is spirit. And that unless you're born again, why, you're not even going to be able to see the kingdom of God. So that the important thing here is a new birth. And that is what he's talking about here. You've got to become a little child in the sense that you've got to be born again. And when you're born again, you start out as a child spiritually. And so many today like to be very active, be doing things. There are a lot of folks that like to give testimonies. You'd be surprised that over the years, the number of requests that I've had from so-called new converts that wanted to come and give their testimony. May I say to you, that is the same thing he's talking about here, that these men said, Who's the greatest in the kingdom of heaven? We'd like to get a good slice of the kingdom. We'd like to be pretty prominent in it. This is a day that is overemphasized activity and methods and getting everybody involved. This is the savers of that. Now, our Lord said, that if you have been converted, why, think of your spiritual age. You're to become a little child. Now, should a little child get up and blabber out a testimony immediately? Should a little child be an officer in the church? Paul says not. And I think our Lord is saying something like that here. This is a very important section, as you can see. Now, he goes on to say this, Verse 4 now of Matthew 18, Whosoever therefore shall humble himself as this little child, the same is greatest in the kingdom of heaven. Now, this is the thing that's important, is to go back to the entrance into the kingdom and not the position that is in the kingdom. And when you go back and emphasize the entrance, the new birth, then you'll find out that that one is the greatest in the kingdom. And whoso shall receive one such little child in my name receiveth me. Now listen to him. But whoso shall offend one of these little ones which believe in me, it were better for him that a millstone were hanged about his neck and that he was drowned in the depth of the sea. And friends, that's rather strong language, by the way. And what he's doing here in this entire section seems to me, He makes the evangelization of children a divine imperative. He gives top priority to this type of ministry, and I commend anyone that's working with children today. There's nothing as important as that. Remember the stories told that Dwight L. Moody came home one night and his family asked him, "How many converts did you have tonight?" And he said, "Well, I had 2 converts and a half of a convert." And they said, "Oh, you had 2 adults and 1 child. "Oh, no." "No," he said, "I had 2 children and 1 adult. The adult was an old man. He didn't have but a half of a life to give anyway. He's just half of a convert. The little one is the important one." We today just don't emphasize that. I guess they never did. A pastor of a Scottish church years ago turned in his resignation. The elders asked him, "Well, why are you resigning?" "Well," he said, "all year I've just had 1 convert, and that was Wee Bobby Moffat." Well, Wee Bobby Moffat was the man who actually opened Africa to missionary work. And that was the biggest year that preacher ever had, and I don't care whether he had 1,000 other converts. You see, the little ones, our Lord is putting a great emphasis upon them here, and grows out of this question that they ask him. Verse 7, "Woe unto the world because of offenses, for it must needs be that offenses come. But woe to that man by whom the offense cometh. Wherefore, if thy hand or thy foot offend thee, cut them off. Cast them from thee. It's better for thee to enter into life halt or maimed rather than having 2 hands or 2 feet to be cast into everlasting fire." I can't think of anything more harsh, friends, than this right here. "And if thine eye offend thee, pluck it out. Cast it from thee. It's better for thee to enter into life with 1 eye rather than having 2 eyes to be cast into hell fire. Take heed that ye despise not one of these little ones, for I say unto you that in heaven their angels do always behold the face of my Father which is in heaven." Now, there are 2 things I want you to see here that are all important today, and especially if you are a person who's lost a little one by death. Now, when it says here, their angels do always behold the face of my Father which is in heaven, this is one of the verses that the belief in a guardian angel has come. In fact, this is the primary verse. Many people believe that all of us have a guardian angel. Now, we may have. Don't misunderstand me. I don't know whether we do or not. If I have one, he hasn't caught up with me yet, so I don't know too much about him. But I personally am sure that this passage hasn't anything to do with guardian angels. The word for angels here is spirits. Now, what he's saying is this, that in heaven, their spirits do always behold the face of my Father which is in heaven. What he's saying is this, don't you offend one of these little ones. Now, when one of these little ones dies, his spirit goes immediately to be with God. All little ones, they go to heaven, friends. And they go to heaven not because they're innocent or they happen to be your child, but they go to heaven because Jesus died for them. That's what he's talking about here. Don't you offend them. Don't you get in their way. Let them come to me. And he says, even if they die, their spirit's going to be right there in the presence of my Father. So many people wonder about their little ones. Well, David knew about his when the little one died. He said, "No use mourning anymore. He's not coming to me. One of these days I'm going to him." That is a very precious truth. So many people that have lost little ones. I've lost a little one also. I have one buried up here in Altadena in Southern California. Every now and then to this good day, and that was years ago, I go by there and put a few flowers there. Just, you know, she's not there. She's with him. But I just go there because that's all I got left now. But someday, someday, some golden someday, I'm going to be there, and when I am, I'm going to see my little one, she's saved. I have 2 children, and I always hesitate to say that because I only have 1 living, and people begin to look around, and they think maybe something's happened to me that I don't know how to count or something. I have 1 in heaven and 1 that's out in Pasadena. She's married. I must confess, I worried more about her than I ever have the little one in heaven. I know where she is, and someday I'll go to her. This is a glorious passage, friends, and he says, don't block their way. Have you ever stopped to think how important this is in this day when there's so many crimes against these little ones? Recently in Southern California, parents, that is, the mother and a stepfather, left a precious little girl along the freeway up here in the San Joaquin Valley. I was up there at the time. How shocking it was to read about it. There were cold nights there. They just wanted to get rid of the little one. May I say to you, I'll be honest with you, friends. You may not believe in a hell, but I want to say this. If there isn't a hell, there ought to be one for folks like that. And there is one. I believe there's one. He said it'd be better that anything happened to you than cause these little ones to offend. This is a great passage for this day in which we live. Now he moves from that into this wonderful parable. Here he says, for the Son of Man is come to save that which was lost. Now this is different from the parable in Luke 15 of the lost sheep. There the lost sheep was lost and needed to be found. Actually here it's a little different. The emphasis here is upon saving the lost, not finding the lost. Save that which was lost. How think ye, if a man have 100 sheep, and one of them be gone astray, doth he not leave the 99, and goeth into the mountains, and seeketh that which is gone astray? And if so be that he find it, verily I say unto you, he rejoiceth more of that sheep than of the 99 which went not astray. Now we come here to a new pattern, and notice how he closes this. Even so, it's not the will of your Father which is in heaven that one of these little ones should perish. Now, he'll take care of them until they get to the age of accountability. But parent, it's your responsibility until then. I'm afraid our school systems today are making guinea pigs out of the little ones. They're paying an awful price today in our schools. They've become nothing but guinea pigs, in many cases, through a great many crackpot leaders today that we have. May I say, we have a tremendous responsibility before God here. Now he says, in this section, he provides a new pattern for conduct in the church. Moreover, if thy brother shall trespass against thee, go and tell him his fault between thee and him alone. If he shall bear thee, thou shalt have gained thy brother. Now, if he's trespassed against you, you go to him. And if he'll not hear thee, then take with thee one or two more, that in the mouth of two or three witnesses every word may be established. Now, this is order in the church. And if he shall neglect to hear them, tell it unto the church. But if he neglect to hear the church, let him be unto thee as a heathen man and a publican. Now, there are those that like to smother things and cover them up today. That's not the way that he said to do it. You are to try to work it out in an amicable and a very peaceful manner and a quiet manner. But if the individual or the group won't let you work it out, then, my friend, you're to take it to the church. Now he says, here again, verily I say unto you, whatsoever ye shall bind on earth shall be bound in heaven, and whatsoever ye shall loose on earth shall be loosed in heaven. We've had this before us at another time, and I pass over it. Again, I say unto you that if two of you shall agree on earth as touching anything that they shall ask, it shall be done for them of my Father which is in heaven. For where two or three are gathered together in my name, there am I in the midst of them. Now, touching anything, somebody says, you mean if we agree down here, touching anything, that he'll hear us? Well, why don't you read all of it? For where two or three are gathered together in my name, there am I in the midst of them. He'll hear them, and touching anything that's in his name. And this is the simplest form here, actually, of church government, by the way. On the day of Pentecost, it says they continued steadfastly in the apostles' doctrine, in the breaking of bread, and in fellowship and in prayers. They were gathered together in his name. Now we have verse 21, this last section on forgiveness here. We have a real example in Simon Peter. Then came Peter to him and said, Lord, How oft shall my brother sin against me, and I forgive him till seven times? This man, Simon Peter, he really thought that he was being magnanimous. Two or three times was the limit, according to the rabbis, but Simon Peter was willing to go seven times. But actually, Peter's generosity was parsimonious in comparison to the new estimation of Jesus. Listen to this. Jesus saith unto him, I say not unto thee until seven times, but until 70 times seven. That's 490 times, I think. And by that time, may I say that things may be just pretty much worked out. If not, why, both of them have reached the old age to the extent won't amount to much anyway, will it? I think this is really, shall I say, go the limit? And that's exactly what our Lord is saying here. Therefore is the kingdom of heaven likened unto a certain king which would take account of his servants. When he had begun to reckon, one was brought unto him which owed him 10,000 talents. But forasmuch as he had not to pay, his Lord commanded him to be sold, his wife and his children, and all that he had, and payment to be made. The servant therefore fell down and worshipped him, saying, Lord, have patience with me, and I'll pay thee all. In other words, he said, I'd like to pay it back on an installment plan. Then the Lord of that servant was moved with compassion and loosed him and forgave him the debt. And I want to tell you, the amount was quite a sum, about $12 million. That's a lot to forgive anyone. And I think our Lord's using a ridiculous illustration. But the same servant went out and found one of his fellow servants which owed him 100 pence. And that's $17, over against $12 million. And he laid hands on him, took him by the throat, saying, pay me that thou owest. His fellow servant fell down to his feet, besought him, saying, have patience with me, and I'll pay thee. And he would not, but went and cast him into prison till he should pay his debt. So when the fellow servants saw what was done, they were very sorry, and came and told unto the Lord all that was done. Then this Lord, after that, he called him, said unto him, O thou wicked servant, I forgave thee all that debt, because thou desirest me. Shouldest not thou also have had compassion on thy fellow servant? His Lord was wroth, and delivered him to the tormentors. So likewise shall my heavenly Father do also unto you, if ye from your hearts forgive not every one his brother their trespasses. Now may I say, that is a new principle, but that today is something that is not quite the basis for forgiveness for believers. Listen to him. And be ye kind one to another, tenderhearted, forgiving one another, even as God for Christ's sake hath forgiven you. Now, because he's forgiven us, we are to forgive. And we are to forgive the same way. Tenderhearted, forgiving one another. This parable that he's concluded with of the king who forgave his servant, but the man in turn refused to forgive another, it illustrates the principle of forgiveness, you see. If God forgave our sins on the same way we forgive, none of us would ever get forgiven. This is a great principle after you become a child of God. Because you have been forgiven, and it's on that basis we're to forgive today. This is the principle of Christian conduct, of course. Now, we will leave off there. We'll begin next time with chapter 19. Until then, my beloved, may God richly bless you.
0: Well, I love the connection that Dr. McGee made between the parable of forgiveness and Ephesians 4:32, don't you? 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
5: American history. He chose not to seek a third term as president. So why does that matter? Because America was not built on permanent rulers. It was built on ordered liberty. Faith teaches that authority is a stewardship, not a possession. Leaders are accountable to God for how they use power. And why does that still matter today? Because republics survive when leaders respect limits and citizens defend them. Washington's lesson still stands. A republic is preserved when power has limits, and public service remains a duty to God and country, not a path to personal rule.
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11: 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Same Lord, same disciples, same place. 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
4: You know, there's two truths that we live between. God is good, and life is more difficult than I would like it to be. And we live between those two. Is that fair? Christian, non-Christian, those realities are there. Being a Christ follower doesn't remove you from the arena of suffering. In fact, we're called to resist evil, to overcome it. Now, physically, you understand this. The only way you or I gain physical strength is by resistance training. You have to work your muscles to the point of fatigue or you don't gain strength. I don't know why God created us that way. When I see him, I have questions. But between here and there, that's the reality. See, up to me. If I had designed it, I think we should get stronger by watching other people exercise. Would that not be sweet? We try that. Some of us, we watch a lot of sports. And we accuse them of being lazy. Anybody watching the World Cup? Watched the Americans play the other night. I talked about them. I talked to them like I could run for an hour and a half. You'd have been calling 911, but I was still very unhappy with their commitment and their outcome. Hallelujah, blah, blah, blah. Well, in the Christian world, your spiritual life, your spiritual condition, your emotions, you only gain strength when you face those challenges. It's biblical. Who knew? 2 Timothy chapter 2 and verse 3, Paul's writing a young man that he's coaching. He said, endure hardship with us, like a good soldier of Christ Jesus. The contemporary version, if we were to write it, would be avoid hardship at all cost. Send the soldiers. But that's not what Paul said. The presupposition is hardship is a part of the journey. And it's not some random verse. To be truthful, there are dozens and dozens of passages. I gave you a short sampling in your notes. Same book, same author, same message, 2 Timothy 4 and verse 4. Describes a point in time. It says they'll turn their ears away from truth and turn aside to myths. But you be different. You keep your head in all situations. Endure hardship. Do the work of an evangelist. Discharge all the duties of your ministry. Do you imagine that serving Christ comes with duties? There's some words that are almost lost in our contemporary vocabulary. Words like honor and duty. They're inconvenient. We're far more aware of our rights and our privileges, what we're entitled to. We deserve better. We're called to endure hardship. 2 Corinthians chapter 6, Paul's writing to a church. He said, put no stumbling block in anyone's path so that our ministry will not be discredited. Rather, as servants of God, we commend ourselves in every way. And then he's going to list, this is his resume, in great endurance, in troubles, in hardships, in distresses, in beatings, imprisonments, in riots, in hard work, sleepless nights, and hunger. If I put those things on my resume, I would be unemployable as a pastor. And they're the credentials that Paul put forward. In great endurance, not a little bit of endurance, not in casual endurance. He said, in tremendous endurance. In troubles, in hardships, and distresses. Folks, we got to recalibrate. We have been practicing non-threatening Christianity. We hide the fact that we're affiliated with Jesus. We're covert operators. We try to be undercover. We don't want to be offensive.
11: We don't want anybody to feel threatened or awkward. I don't want you to be belligerent or angry. We're a broken group of people. We don't gather in church because we're perfect. We pray for one another and encourage one another and help one another. We are in process. We're in transformation. And the good news is anybody's welcome. But that doesn't mean that we can endorse ungodliness and wickedness. Then we're abandoning people. It's not love to stay silent in the face of those things. It's passive-aggressive hatred. We don't care enough to have the difficult conversation. We're not engaged enough to tell the truth. It's not my problem. Why should I be bothered? Because eternity is real. And the redemptive work of Jesus is true. And he's changed our lives. And we have to care enough about one another and others to tell the truth. You can't practice sin and think that you are in good standing in the kingdom of God. I don't care where we sit on the weekends. Now, we can be challenged with sin. We can wrestle with sin. We can struggle. But you cannot be a practitioner. You can't incorporate it into your routine knowing it's wrong. And imagine you are in good standing with the Lord. Psalm 132, verse 1. O Lord, remember David and all the hardships he endured. A man after God's own heart, anointed by Samuel when he's a teenager to be the king of Israel. God has chosen you, he said. Out of all the people of Israel, God has chosen you. Out of all your family and all your older brothers, God has chosen you. And David faced hatred and rejection and murderous schemes and plots. Do you think you and I are going to fulfill God's purposes for our lives with nothing but applause? Do you know what an insult that is? If you're so little threat to the adversary that he has no plan for you, no purpose, you can be dismissed. No threat here. 100 years ago, I used to play basketball. Wasn't quite 100, but close enough. Peach baskets. Then I had the privilege of playing with some really good athletes. I wasn't one of them. And I can tell you that there was never an opposing coach that lost sleep putting together a game plan for how to stop the intimidating prowess of my athletic ability. Just wasn't that great a threat. Now, I had some friends who were, and I did everything in my power to help them be even more effective. But in your journey through time, you want the adversary to take note of you. You want to be known in the place where you work, not as belligerent or obnoxious or angry, but as somebody who believes in Jesus. Amen. You want to be known in your family system. Again, not as condemning, not as critical, not as hateful, but as somebody who believes in Jesus. For far too long, we have been coached to be non-threatening, and I don't find that pattern in my Bible. When Jesus prayed for unity in John 17, he's praying for the believers in Jesus. We're going to look at some other things he prayed about. It wasn't his only prayer. Hebrews 12, verse 7, endure hardship as discipline. God is treating you as sons. Revelation 2, you have persevered and have endured hardships for my name and have not grown weary. Again, this is not some random verse peeled out of context and misapplied. It's a consistent theme through the New Testament and the Old Testament as well, that you and I are going to have to face some difficult things. We will have to endure and overcome and persevere. Doesn't say you have to like it. Some of you exercise. One or two of you like it, and we're worried about you. The rest of us do it because we have some imagination. It's probably better for us than not exercising. You know, you meet those people and they tell you they get runner's high. They were high before they started running. They're just not telling you. I'm not looking forward to hardship, and I don't The opportunities to persevere don't cause me to celebrate, but I also read in my Bible in the book of Acts where the disciples leave a meeting where they've been threatened and said, don't ever speak in the name of Jesus again. And they beat them in that. And when they left, they were rejoicing that they'd been counted worthy to suffer disgrace for the name of Jesus. They weren't being critical of one another. I told you to be quiet. I told you that was not the place to give your testimony. You had to shoot your mouth off one more time. We've all heard your testimony. We all know you. Couldn't have you just been quiet? They left rejoicing that they were worthy. I understand it has to be tempered with wisdom, but we can't hide, folks.
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12: 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Well, I want to give you that invitation. I want to ask you to consider becoming a monthly ministry partner. 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

0: 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Now, let's get back to Pastor Allen with his message called Dangerous Faith, Strength Provided.
1: Times and seasons. This is such an important part of this conversation. I'm an experienced Christ follower. That doesn't mean I'm mature. It just means I have been on the journey for a while with a good number of people. And I can tell, my observation at least, is we like to believe we got the big rocks in place. And we may not know it all, but the things we don't know are not that significant. And that our practice of our faith may not be perfect, but it's pretty close. We may not like to say that out loud, but we kind of feel it. Because if we go visit with somebody and their practice is different than ours, we get pretty suspicious. Well, you know, that's not how we do it. And what's implied of that is the way we do it's really the more better way. More better being a Southern expression. But the reality of Scripture is God consistently changes how he engages with people in the unfolding of his purpose in the earth. And we've looked at this in a whole variety of settings across the context of Scripture, from Noah and boats and temporary zoos and Moses and commandments cut in stone and Samuel, the leader of the tribes of Israel, and David, a leader of the tribes of Israel, but in two very different ways and two different expressions of authority. And Isaiah, a prophet, and Jeremiah, a prophet, with very different messages to the leadership structure in the nation. And on and on and on it goes, where Jesus gathered his closest friends and said, I want you to go out in my name and minister, but don't go to the Samaritans and don't go to the Gentiles. And then he's back a few months later and he says, now I want you to go into all the world and go to everybody, go to the Samaritans and go to the Gentiles. And you can see the disciples looking at one another going, there's not like a consistent pattern, which is the opposite of what we've been coached in. We want to find the right translation and only read that. We're going to find the right worship music. We know the kind we like that's the godly kind. It's the anointed kind. The right time for worship, the right way to worship, the right way for the architect. We get it. The way we experience God, it's our nature to think that's the way to experience God. And I'm telling you, we're facing unprecedented challenges. We have the communication tools available to us, the way to experience the gospel. The number of people that can connect with a small church in Middle Tennessee is unimaginable just a few years ago. And as much as we celebrate that, we didn't know the temptation it would pose to stay home and watch a screen. And then we didn't know we'd get the reinforcement from the social media. They said, well, I don't have to go to church to be a Christian. No, you don't. You just have to go to church to mature. Biblical, not pastor. I'm not trying to... Times and seasons. I brought you an example. Again, the fundamental truths of our faith, they don't change. The sovereignty of God, the nature of sin, but the specific times and seasons dictate differing responses from the people of God. That's the story of Scripture. And it hasn't changed. Luke 17, Jesus said to his disciples, the time is coming when you will long to see one of the days of the Son of Man, but you'll not see it. The passages I gave you are all from Luke because it's a consistent author, a consistent theme. He's telling a story, so we don't have to worry about multiple authors. It's one idea that he's unfolding. And in this initial statement, he said, you know, right now you can see me whenever you want, but the day is coming when you would give anything to be able to talk to me. They didn't understand. They had no idea what was ahead. Things were going to change. In Luke 19, Jesus said, the days will come upon you. He's not saying today. He said, the day is coming when your enemies will build an embankment against you and encircle you and hem you in on every side. This is Jesus' Hebrew prophet. They'll dash you to the ground, you and the children within your walls. They'll not leave one stone on another because you didn't recognize the time of God's coming to you. Jesus said that on the Mount of Olives on the day of his triumphal entry into the city of Jerusalem. The crowd is happy. They're celebrating his arrival. And Jesus steps aside.

0: aside from the crowd with this rather sobering message. The day will come when they'll build an embankment against you, when they'll put a blockade around you. They'll encircle your city. They will besiege you. Those events happened within a few short decades, 70 CE AD. Multiple Roman legions came and circled the city of Jerusalem. This destruction came for the very reason Jesus said. He said, you didn't recognize the timing. You didn't have to be destroyed. But you were not seasonally aware. You didn't understand the moment. May I ask a question? Do you think it's possible we could forfeit something that God would do in our generation because we weren't seasonally aware? God's purposes will go forward. His purposes will be accomplished. The question is, will we get to participate? There was a generation of people who were delivered from slavery in Egypt after hundreds of years. They came through the Red Sea on dry ground. They ate manna. They drank water from a rock. They followed a pillar of cloud and a pillar of fire. They had a leader who spent so much time in the presence of the Lord that his face was illuminated, and they missed God's intent for them. I don't want to be presumptive. I know some things that the Lord has done in our lives, and I'm grateful for that, and I'll celebrate that. But I'm very interested in what God is doing and how we might participate with him in that. Luke 21. As for what you see here, he's talking about the temple in Jerusalem. It took 46 years to build it. It was one of the wonders of the ancient Roman world. He said, as for what you see here, the time will come. The time will come. Not today, he said, but the time will come when not one stone will be left on another. Every one of them will be thrown down. If I could pick you up and take you to Jerusalem today, we could stand on the perimeter of what was that Jewish temple, and you can see stones that are as big as a school bus that were toppled. Jesus said, not today, but it's coming. Luke 22, then Jesus asked, he's preparing his disciples for his exit. When I sent you without purse, bag, or sandals, did you lack anything? And they said, no. He'd commissioned them before, and he said, when you go, you don't need to take anything with you. You don't need to take a bag. You don't need to take any provisions. You don't need to be concerned about defending yourselves. Just go in my name. Those were the instructions. And he said, how'd you do? And they said, great. It was good. No problems. And then he changes. Can you believe he changed? The nerve. That's how we do things. And now he's changing. And he said to them, but now. These are timing words. In verse 35, he said, when. That's a timing word. And then in verse 36, but now. But now, if you have a purse, take it. And if a bag, take it. And if you don't have a sword, sell your cloak and buy one. Same Lord, same disciples, same place. He's changing the ground rules. Again, not on the message of the gospel and the availability of the kingdom, but the practice of how they're going to engage their culture. He said, there's a new season coming. They're going to torture me to death in public. And my enemies will celebrate. And my friends will hide. Your assignment isn't going to change. You're going to have the assignment, but the anger and the hatred, he tells them this, the anger and the hatred is going to be turned towards you. Those that have hated me are now going to hate you. But I'll be with you. Amen. Dangerous faith. We've practiced non-threatening faith long enough. I stuck a prayer in there. It's not the end of my sermon. You can't leave. But you know, you don't have to. We can pray more than just like at the end of a message. Prayer doesn't mean leave now. Prayer is an invitation to the Lord. And at this point, you know, with a candid conversation about overcoming and God injecting new seasons and new opportunities, I want to say to the Lord that I want to listen, that I want to finish the race. I want to complete the course. You know this is true. Those of you that have had families, you know, the new parents are always fun. Such enthusiasm. And in the current environment, that first baby in a family, particularly if it's the first baby and the first grandchild, it takes like a sprinter van for all the gear. Right? And they have to be completely protected from dirt and germs and people. Precious cargo. By the third child, feed them dirt. Throw them in the back seat. There's a couple other kids back there. They'll help them. If they're hungry, there's French fries and gummy bears in the seats. You can find something, feed them. We'll work it out. Don't send me a note. You know, we're growing up in the Lord, and it requires us to change and learn and grow. It's frightening and intimidating, and you feel unprepared, and you want somebody to prepare you. But the reality is, as we help one another, is how we grow. It's not somebody else doing all the maturing and then handing you the cliff notes. It's in serving and listening and overcoming and becoming fatigued and persevering that we gain strength. So I brought you a prayer. I thought we could just pray it together. I don't want you to stand. I've heard some of you try to run out. So you can pray seated as well. But let's read this prayer together. Heavenly Father, give us the wisdom to recognize the season and your purposes for this time. Give us understanding hearts that we may participate with you. Holy Spirit, reveal any barriers within or without, and grant us the courage to cooperate with you. In Jesus' name, amen. That's a pretty good prayer to put into your devotions for a few days. Lord, I want to participate. I want to grow.
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20: With SRN News, I'm John Scott. Republican Senator Lisa Murkowski says she will oppose Todd Blanche's nomination as Attorney General, narrowing the confirmation path for President Trump's pick to lead the Justice Department.
21: The Alaska senator said in a statement that she is concerned that President Trump's administration could proceed with its proposed fund to compensate protesters who participated in the January 6, 2021 riot at the U.S. Capitol, even though Blanche has pledged to shelve the idea. Murkowski said Friday the Senate has leverage over the fund that President Trump wants only because Blanche's nomination is pending. Murkowski says that leverage could be gone if Blanche is confirmed. Bernie Bennett in Washington.
20: But Republican Bill Cassidy of Louisiana says he will vote for Bunch as Attorney General, likely paving the way for him to be confirmed to lead President Trump's Justice Department. Stocks are higher, the Dow up 64 points. This is SRN News.
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25: 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He spoke less than 300 words, but they served to redefine a nation. 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In America's darkest hour, Lincoln pointed our nation back to its founding ideals and challenged future generations to live up to them.
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6: In 1796, George Washington made one of the most consequential decisions in American history. He chose not to seek a third term as president. So why does that matter? Because America was not built on permanent rulers. It was built on ordered liberty. Faith teaches that authority is a stewardship, not a possession. Leaders are accountable to God for how they use power. And why does that still matter today? Because republics survive when leaders respect limits and citizens defend them. Washington's lesson still stands. A republic is preserved when power has limits, and public service remains a duty to God and country, not a path to personal rule.
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30: Well, it's Fun Friday.
31: Fun Friday.
30: And we brought the hot tamales with us into the studio. We are eating hot tamales.
31: This is ridiculous.
30: So if you hear us smacking while we're supposed to be talking, it's just because
31: love cinnamon. Everything cinnamon. So it's ridiculous.
30: It's Fun Friday. We're having a little hot tamales while we're talking to you. So we're going to apologize.
31: We're not playing golf, but golf is coming up for the Pastor's Masters. You want to sign
30: right.
31: for that September 15th.
30: Yeah.
31: Some of our friends are playing golf today, but...
30: That's
31: we're
30: right.
31: with you, and you are very important to us.
30: Well, she's saying that because someone I was supposed to have a phone appointment with, he basically ditched me for golf.
31: Yeah, he did.
30: And I'm like,
31: that's
30: really?
31: Okay.
30: That's
31: okay.
30: really?
31: We
30: I forgive you
31: fun.
30: In the name of Jesus
31: right.
30: because, you know, that's the way I'm supposed
31: so
30: to
31: September
30: supposed to be.
31: 15th, all pastors,
30: yeah.
31: go have some fun. Golf, golf, golf. It's going to be great.
30: If you don't know what we're talking about,
31: anyway.
30: What we're saying is every year in the fall, September, we have the Pastor's Masters mm-hmm. to encourage pastors, to give them a day to be together. And if your pastor does not know about it, that's because you need to tell them and invite them. Show them the link.
31: You know,
30: you can text it to them. Go to the Word Columbus. And invite them to the Pastor's Masters. So today, our theme, we're going to talk about family. In Deuteronomy chapter 6, it says, you know, write these commands on your hearts. Put it in your heart. Get it in your heart. And at the middle of this, he's talking about how we're to love God, to know God, to serve God, the one and only God, and our children need to know about it. As kids go back to school, as life makes this shift every fall, we thought, well, let's take some time and let's focus on the kids. Let's focus on marriage. Let's focus on family. We got some guests coming in. Kelly Lynn Reimer's going to be with us today.
31: Mm-hmm. Yeah.
30: And Jeff is going to be with us. How do I pronounce Jeff's name before he gets here?
31: Mm-hmm. We'll figure it out on the break. I don't want to mess it up.
30: I don't want to mess
31: anyway,
30: it up either.
31: He's going to be awesome.
30: So Jeff's going to be with us, and he has an amazing testimony about how God turned his life around. You want to hear that?
31: Coming back home.
30: And mm-hmm. so that's the plan for today. And, you know, so I'm looking at the news today, and I think this is, I think this is so funny that the WNBA is opening up their world to this idea that men can play in the WNBA. And Sophie Cunningham is really the one that's drawn the spotlight on it because she, as a player, you know, I mean, she plays, Caitlin Clark was the center of attention until Sophie Cunningham just basically says, well, I just think women's sports ought to be for women.
31: Well, good for her.
30: Everybody,
31: this is not rocket science. This is basic, you know.
30: Can I just say this? Any kid in elementary school, and you're picking teams for kickball, they know that you want to pick the person that's going to help you win.
31: Mm-hmm.
30: It's not about the gender, the sex of the individual. All the kids know who the best players are, and they know that you're going to select so your team will win. Even children understand this.
31: That's right.
30: But children would also know that if you put
31: like a fifth grader on the second grader team,
30: if you put Shaquille O'Neal on the team and there's women on the team, he's going to dominate the women.
31: Mm-hmm.
30: And so this is where we've gotten to. And it's just, it seems crazy. So Clay Travis of Buck and Clay, that show,
31: yeah.
30: He's the man that started OutKick. I mean, he's been in sports for years. I think a year ago, he made some bet, some offer. He said if the winning WNBA team would be willing to play a state champion boys high school basketball team, and if the WNBA team that won, all of the WNBA, mm-hmm. could beat, he gets to pick which state champion he's going to put them up against.
31: Right.
30: But if the WNBA could beat that boys' team.
31: High school team.
30: He would give them $1 million. Well, with all this controversy, this past Tuesday, he said, I'll give you $10 million.
31: Wow.
30: So the WNBA now, they have to
31: Are they going
30: to
31: do it?
30: Oh, they didn't take it up last year, so why would we think they would do it this year? But he's putting it out there. And see, what's happening is the WNBA is trying to be kind to the transgender movement, okay? Which I think it's fine for them to be kind to them. But it's not kind to women if men get to play
31: in
30: the women's sport.
31: Well, you think about it, there's other things, like they're not going to let a 5-year-old play. They're not going to let a 50-year-old play, right? I mean, there's other rules, like you have to be in college or you have to be here or there or whatever you have to be. But, you know, there are different standards that have nothing to relate to gender. You have to have two legs.
30: There's another motivation here that no one's wanting to talk about.
31: Can you play if you're
30: about.
31: In a wheelchair?
30: Well, but there's another motivation that they're not wanting to talk about. There's some teams who want to be more competitive and they want to be able to beat the other teams. And so maybe they're okay if they put a man on the team so they can beat the other women's teams.
31: Well, sure.
30: But what will happen is it will no longer be women's basketball.
31: I was going to say, that's the thing.
30: Then they'll have to come up with a rule where you have to have such a percentage of women and
31: trans people. They'll have to have a whole other league have to emerge.
30: And that's the expose. That's what everybody's trying to expose here, is that you really don't want women's National Basketball Association. You're wanting something else.
31: Mm-hmm.
30: And so it's to garner attention. It's to get press. It's to get clicks.
31: It's getting it.
30: And that's what's going on. Well, also this week, this to me is funny, okay? The former NBA star, okay? Enes Kanter Freedom. Now, you have to understand, when I say he's a star, I'm not saying that he was a top player. I'm just saying he played for 11 years in the NBA.
31: That's pretty good.
30: All right? Now, he is a Turkish-American. So he won the Nobel Peace Prize in 2022.
31: Wow,
30: so this
31: that's
30: guy,
31: pretty cool.
30: This guy has been involved in human rights for years. Well, he announces on Twitter that he is now presenting himself. I mean, he's 6'10". 6'10". He was a center for the Boston Celtics. This guy is not just nobody. And he said, I'm presenting myself now for the 2027 WNBA draft. I've read everything that they say.
31: He's trying to
30: put the spotlight on the hypocrisy of the WNBA. They really do not want to go in this direction. So now they're going to have to turn him down.
31: He's saying,
30: or they have to accept him. Yeah. He says, I'm fully qualified.
31: Okay, then let me play. If everybody gets to play, then I want to
30: play. Everybody gets to play. He said, I will self-declare that I'm a woman and I will play in the WNBA. And so what's happening is the WNBA is going to have to decide. Are they
31: really for women? The wall. I'm going to have to make a decision.
30: Or are they for some sort of political movement?
31: Right.
30: And so I think this is, and you say, well, what
31: Where's
30: does this have to do with family?
31: Where's the women's organizations that were all
30: exactly.
31: for women?
30: We used to have what was called the National Organization for
31: Where
30: Women.
31: Where are they in these topics? I mean, hello? We're going to just...
30: Crickets. And so I just think it's interesting. I'm just saying people are being exposed for not really being for women in the WNBA. And so I think that this week they've got a lot of attention going on. And when we're talking about family, the reason this is important is your kids have to know that boys are boys and girls are girls.
31: Well,
30: and there
31: right.
30: are
31: we're
30: differences
31: talking about home
30: and they're both
31: today.
30: Very important. And yet, if we try to diminish that, if we step away from a biblical worldview, and it's not going to help our children, it's going to harm our children, and it's painful for them. And so we have to be willing to be honest and look at that.
31: Well, and that's what we're going to do today. We're talking about the home, and when we come right up, we have a special guest for you. Kelly's going to be with us, so stay right here. Don't
30: Kelly
31: go anywhere.
30: Lynn Reimer is going to be with us on Doyle & Jen Live. Stay with us.
0: If you know God, He can bring His grace to bear on your situation. And He can take broken things and mend them and make out of brokenness that which is beautiful.
31: It's time for the Pastor's Golf event of the year, the Pastor's Masters. 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
8: In June of 1775, America didn't yet exist. There were no stars and stripes, no constitution, no nation. But there was George Washington. Standing before a ragtag colonial army, Washington accepted command, knowing the odds were against him. The most powerful military on earth stood across the battlefield. Washington didn't promise an easy victory. He promised resolve. He led not as a king, but as a citizen. And when the war was finally won, he did something unheard of in history. He gave up power and went home. George Washington proved that in America, our leaders serve the people, not the other way around. That example helped define who we are as a nation. Celebrating America 250 on AM 560, The Answer.
10: Elijah Peele in theaters next week. We meet a rock star on top of the world who tumbles to the bottom. One minute, this 30-something icon is on stage. The next, he's in a hospital following a heart attack. While recovering there, Elijah meets a young cancer patient named Jessica who's wise beyond her years. Jessica fearlessly challenges Elijah to surrender his life to Jesus. Elijah Peel, the movie, chronicles the spiritual awakening of someone who's tasted worldly success and found it empty. It's a deeply redemptive story, but it also includes profanity and some allusions to Elijah's addictions and promiscuity. So we're giving Elijah Peel a 3 out of 5 for family friendliness. 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
31: Well, today's exciting because I have a friend with us, Kelly Lynn Reimer, and she's a Canadian author. She's a speaker and the host of the Way podcast, and she encourages us to discover God's presence every single day. She holds degrees in history, psychology, English education, and creative writing, so you're going to love hearing about her storytelling. But anyway, this is a special time with Kelly. She likes to walk by the lake and time with her husband, family, and dog, Ophelia, which is important because today we're talking about home. So, Kelly, welcome to the show. We're so glad to have you as a guest.
14: Thank you so much for having me. I'm very excited.
30: And, Kelly, it's your birthday, so happy birthday,
31: happy
30: Kelly.
31: Happy birthday to you. Happy birthday
14: so
31: to
14: much.
31: You.
30: My birthday gift is my not singing to you. That is my gift to you. If I sang to you, it might not be so good. So what is your family going to do to celebrate your birthday today?
14: Oh, my heart is full because my children are coming out here. So both my children are adults and they're both married. So they're coming out to our cabin up at the lake and bringing our brand new grandbaby along with them. So I'm a grandma now. Woo! So my heart gets very full when I'm with my family because to me, there's just nothing better in the whole wide world than family.
31: It is absolutely the best. You know, Kelly, I was thinking about, you love to encourage people to look for God's presence, you know, and that so many times we just miss him in our everyday life. Do you see God in your family? Do we ever miss seeing him in everyday life or even family life?
14: I think when we get super busy in our life, whether we are young moms and we're busy with laundry and diaper change and naps and running to and fro to all of their activities, or we have adult children that we're trying to babysit for or help or advise, and we're still working, life can get busy. And in that rush, we forget to see God. We forget to see him in our everyday steps. We're looking for big moments, big miracles. And yet God is present in our everyday. In fact, he wants us to notice him because he is our strength, he is our hope, he is our whole motivation for life and for bringing the kingdom here on earth while we walk and breathe.
30: Yeah, I think that what happens is we get so busy doing life with our family that we miss our family, or we take them for granted, and we take God in the midst of that. And I just think that's the big challenge constantly, is to keep close to God in the midst of raising our family. And do you have advice in that area? How have you kept all that juggling in your life?
14: I've been very intentional. I'm a storyteller, as you know, and I've been telling my children biblical stories since they were little. So I can clearly remember being in the garden with my children, and we are talking about sin, and we're talking about weeding out sin in our life. And so I'm using what I'm doing, much like Jesus, who was a storyteller and would look around him and say, oh, let's talk about this mustard seed. Oh, let's talk about this grain of wheat. He used what was around him to bring in the stories and the biblical teaching. And that was something that could sink in. It became an anchor for his disciples. It becomes an anchor for our children and for our adult children, that they can reflect on these stories of faith that we are learning from and that God has placed us in that moment. We just have to pause and think about them and apply them. It just if we can take 10 seconds to breathe, we can take 10 seconds to tell a story about God in our life or to recognize God in our life.
31: I love that. And you're right. It's intentional and pausing long enough to give him his honor and his due and his place, you know, and not just hold him for ourselves, but to pass it on to our kids. And that's what we're talking about in Deuteronomy 6 today. You know, even put it on the door frames of your houses and talk about it when you walk along the road and when you sit at the gate and when you know, all these things. And, you know, Kelly, what is God teaching you in this season personally?
14: Oh, man. So much. A year ago, I lost my best friend. She's my person. She was my prayer warrior. She was my person who would come home to, and I would talk to her about absolutely everything, and she would challenge me. And I prayed for a friend like her my whole life. And then cancer took her life, but God took her home. And so I've been in a season of grief, great grief, and I've been learning the sufficiency of God. I've recall challenging God. God, you say you're enough, so prove it. And he has. He has proved that he is sufficient. He is the person now that I'm running to. He's the one that I'm telling my good stuff to, my bad stuff to. And I'm finding that he is enough. And when we let him be first in our life, not that my best friend was ever an idol, she was a gift, but I'm learning with her absence in my current life that there's so much more of God that I didn't realize. And I think whatever stage we're in life, whatever we might be facing, whether it's the loss of a friend or maybe it's a new phase of life, that our first place is God and God's sufficiency for us. Because let me tell you, he is enough. And that's where I'm at. And I think that we need to also recognize that God, like Gideon, when he was in the little wine press, hiding from the Midianites, and God met him there, and he said that he wanted Gideon to go in the strength that he had because God had called him to do it. He wasn't asking Elijah to find, or Gideon to find new strength, find an army, get stronger, wait till his fear was gone. He said, go in the strength you have.
31: That's right.
14: I called you, and I recognize that in this season of life now that God has asked me, in my brokenness, in my weakness, God has asked me to go in that, into what he's given me, into the lives and the situations and the places and the people that he has put in my life. And he will supply the rest. I don't have to manufacture anything. If I'm coming to him on a regular basis, if I'm listening for his voice, and if I'm seeking to walk in his steps, he will supply my needs without a doubt.
31: Is that what you would tell someone today that's weary, or they're wondering, okay, God, where are you? I've lost my best friend, or I've lost my marriage, or something like that. Do you think that's what God would say to them, or what would he say to them?
14: I think he would say, I'm close to the brokenhearted first. And I never understood that until my heart was shattered like sand when my best friend died. And last season was difficult because 2 weeks before she passed, my nephew of 22 was killed in a car accident. So we hit grief, and our family went into a summer of sorrow. And so it's not like I'm not aware of what it means to have your world out of kilter and to wonder, God, where are you in this? This is too much. I can't take one more thing. And yet, God, because he says he's close to the brokenhearted, I can imagine, if you will, that he is so close that he just only has to whisper to us, I have you, child. I am with you. I love you. You are not walking this alone. You are not facing this alone. And you do not do this in your own weakness, because I am holding you up. I am carrying you. So just lean on me. I've got you. I've got you. And as long as it takes, like one of the things I discovered in this year of grief that I've been is that I get to be there as long as possible, and God will help me through
31: it
14: all.
31: Wow. Kelly, you know, you have a book called Broken Glass. Maybe it leads into that. I want to hear about it when we come right back.
30: You're listening to Doyle and Jen Live. We have our friend Kelly Lynn Reimer with us today.
15: Tonight, expect partly cloudy skies with warm and humid conditions with a low of 71. Tomorrow, there will be times of sun and clouds with a chance of a thunderstorm remaining humid. The storms have the potential to bring flooding downpours and localized damaging wind gusts with a high of 82. I'm meteorologist Jason Katarina on AM 880 and 104.5, The Word, WRFD.
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18: 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A government with checks and balances, three branches, limits, written in ink, and the ability to amend the document when necessary. Benjamin Franklin famously said the founders had created a republic, if you can keep it. 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The Constitution doesn't guarantee an easy nation, but it's made a free nation possible.
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31: Well, you know what? Today we're talking about home. We're talking about marriage, and we're talking about family. 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And today we have so many anniversaries, and our sponsor is Local Roots and Powell Farm to Table Restaurant. 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But today's anniversaries are David and Lois Carter from Mount Vernon. And guess what? It's their golden anniversary, 50 years. Congratulations, woo-hoo, David and Lois. And then we have Steve and Gwen Coob, and they are from Westerville, and they've been married 44 years. And so congratulations, Steve and Gwen. We're so happy for you. We also have Dallas and Charla Dryberg from Utica, and they have been married 46 years on Saturday. And then Sunday, David and VJ Sanchez from Columbus, Ohio. Guess how many? 57 years. So David and VJ, way to go. Happy anniversary.
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30: It is Fun Friday, and so Jennifer and I are having a lot of fun, and we are here with our friend Kelly Lynn Reimer. She is talking about broken glass and just how God can show up in your life, in your family, in the midst of difficulty. Before the break, we were talking about how Kelly lost her best friend this past year, and she's learned that she can rely on God. Kelly, I want to know from you, how is it, give me a practical tool that I can use. How do I get over a grief like that? How do I step into that moment with God and say, God, I don't know how to deal with the loneliness or the grief in this. Tell us something practically that you've done or you've learned in the midst of that.
14: Your answer to your question is in the question that you gave, that they went to God. And they were honest and raw and vulnerable with him. They weren't hiding how they were feeling. They weren't hiding the hard questions. They weren't even hiding maybe the anger or the confusion they're feeling and their loss. But they took it to God, laid it at his altar, at his feet, and said, I don't get it, Lord. And he met them there. And whether they got answers for it or not, he met them. And he is with them. I think for me, with losing my best friend, my vulnerability to God was the most important thing. And I discovered that I was actually disappointed. I've never been disappointed in God before in my life. And yet at this moment I was, and I got to tell him that because I was actually struggling in the thing I loved to do most, which was pray for people's healing. And I just couldn't do it anymore. And I said one day, God, why can't I pray for people's healing? And he's like, 'cause you're disappointed in me, Kelly. And first, before I wept, knowing this knowledge, then I was like, okay, God, what do I do with this? It's not my job to do anything with it. My job was to give it over to God over and over again and come to a realization it was okay to be disappointed that he didn't heal my best friend. It didn't change the nature of who God was or who God is to me. It just gave me a clarity that I'm human and I can be disappointed that the will of God and my prayer for my best friend's healing were not mutual. They were not together. And yet God's goodness still was me after his family, her family, and continues to run after me because I'm looking for God in my sorrow. I'm looking to seek to find him in that. I'm not running from him, I'm running to him. And I think that's significant for anybody in their grief is don't turn your back on God, throw everything you've got at him. He can take it all. He can shoulder it all. And then wait for him to meet you there.
30: Well, the reason I think that's important is I remember I was young. I was in college, and I had this Jewish professor, and I was living in Jerusalem, and he was talking about death is just a part of life. And it really frustrated me at the time because I was like, I don't know if I like this. And he was teaching that you and I have to just accept that at some point in time, death is going to touch you in some way, shape, or form. And you're going to have to approach that grief, and you have to do it before God. And it's part of the fall. It's part of what goes on in the world in which we live, and we don't want it. And yet we still have to deal with it. And God expects us to deal with it with him. He expects us to come to him with our grief. And he says, as Jesus said, blessed are those who mourn, for they'll be comforted. So thanks for sharing that with us, Kelly. I appreciate that.
31: Wow, Kelly, that's so good. You know, I think about all the lessons you've learned. God is still teaching us, constantly teaching us. Is there a lesson that you wished that God had taught you 10 years earlier?
14: Oh, man, yeah. I think back 10 years ago and what I was hoping for. And I think part of being a younger mom back then, or even young in my faith, is that I was looking for the big moments that God was going to say, hey, Kelly, do this. And I'm like, I'm in. It's big. It's beautiful. Let's go. And I miss the opportunities to say yes to the smaller things. Because no matter the size of what God's calling to you, a small stone or big stone, it still ripples out and has effect. And so because I'm missing the small moments, I'm missing those little moments I could have had effect for God's kingdom then and now. So now, the ordinary Tuesdays, as we say, I'm looking for moments, not just for moments where God is present, but for moments that God has given me to be the light in the world, to speak life into someone, to direct their eyes and their vision and their steps to Jesus. That's the shift I wish I had thought of and became aware of 10 years ago. And so I hope somebody's listening right now who might be younger than I am, take all the little things because they're beautiful. All the little moments, all the little opportunities, they add up to a mountain impact for God if you just say yes.
31: So was there an ordinary moment when you saw God most clearly?
14: It's a funny story, but I did not realize how impactful little stories are to my children growing up. My son is also a story writer, and I would take them out into the backfield. We lived on a farm at that point, and our neighbor would have big bales of hay, these lovely round bales of hay. So I'd pop my kids up on the top, and we'd play David and Goliath. So my son would be up top being Goliath, and I would be down being David, or my daughter would be up. And we would replay this whole scene at the top of these things. And later on, they told me that those cute little moments had implanted the seeds of God's word in their life. So when they were facing their own little Goliaths as teenagers and as young adults, they could remember who they were doing this for, that they weren't doing in their might. They were doing in the might of the Lord Almighty. And I was like, I had no idea.
31: I love that.
14: Yeah.
31: That is
30: that's beautiful.
14: You don't know. You just don't know what your little yeses to doing what God says and speaking about them all the time, putting them on your forehead, writing them on the walls, wherever you are, your stones of remembrance, share your faith stories because they're important to the future generations and to your future faith, I believe.
30: Yeah, when I think about, like, even myself, my dad, he's 89, and I think about the times when I would just hold his hand and walk with him as a little boy, I can still, I still have those moments in my mind. And, you know, this week I've been with him and I enjoy just being with my dad and, yeah, taking his hand and holding his hand as we'll walk or I'll sit and we pray together. And those little moments mean so much to me now, that I still have him and I have all that. But I know that the time that I have with him, well, that's limited, you know, just in terms.

0: to Rome, the more I realized it mirrors our world, our current world. It was highly technological. It had great cultural advances. It had political tension and spiritual confusion. And the more I got into it, the more I realized, oh, my readers need to see this. This is who we are today. And when I first wrote this, human trafficking wasn't an issue, or it was an issue. It wasn't something we were talking about. And now we are talking about it. And I want us to see, like, we haven't come that far. So what do we have to do? How do we need to change in order to more reflect the heart of God and how much he values life and people, and so much so that he gave his life for us, right? So yeah, I'm hoping to keep the title Broken Glass. It's expected in spring of 2027, so look for
1: awesome.
0: That.
1: Wow. Well, you're such a creative storyteller and has such a heart for God. I know it's going to be great. Kelly Lynn, how can they find you? Tell us really quick.
0: I'm launching on YouTube this coming week. Woo! And I have my podcast This Way on Apple Podcasts, Spotify, and iHeartRadio. So you can find me that way, and my website.
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4: 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The Declaration of Independence wasn't just a breakup letter for King George. 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
7: 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He addressed the Urbana Missionary Conference 1 year and said, "If I had my life to live over again, I would live it to change the lives of people. Because you have not changed anything until you've changed the lives of people. Not institutions, not laws.

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2: Well, calling all pastors, that's right. 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
4: Well, happy Fun Friday.
2: Happy Fun Friday. We're talking about the home. We're talking about family. And it's almost our anniversary, for that matter.
4: Well, I'm looking at this article on the Daily Citizen. Have you seen this?
2: No.
4: It's called Going No Contact is on the Rise. Here are three reasons why. And what they're talking about is there's a rise in America of people separating from their family. And they just say, well, I'm not talking to you anymore, and not talking to their family. Mm. And they're saying it goes back to partially to Oprah Winfrey. Because back when Oprah had her show and stuff, and they would talk about, well, you know, a family member is unhealthy, so you need to separate from them. And that may be true at times in an abusive kind of case.
2: Limitations or boundaries or whatever sometimes are appropriate. You make sure you have a godly person walking you through that, because, yeah, you don't just throw the baby out with the bathwater. My goodness, there's no perfect family. Look at Mary and Joseph and the rest, right?
4: The Bible is full of it. And yet, you know, Jesus says in here, you know, you may have to deny your family at some point to follow me. And so
2: that's true.
4: This creates a real tension for us as Christians. But I think it's interesting. At the same time, we're also seeing some information that says people are coming back together as family.
2: Well, we are. Yeah.
4: You've got people that are living in intergenerational homes now. Mm-hmm, mm-hmm. And there's a theme. And so it seems to me that what's happening is we're kind of being polarized. There's this segment of society that is like totally separating from their family. And then there's this other segment that's getting closer to their family. And I think this is, what was it? We were talking with somebody recently, and with families getting smaller. So let's say if you only have one child, or there's only two children in the family, where before there might be three, four, five kids in a family, you know, there was this closeness that was actually in the bigger family.
2: Sure.
4: And we're kind of losing that.
2: Yeah.
4: And if people are separating, if you only have one child and you decide to cut off from your parents, well, that's kind of
2: really tough on the family.
4: And yet the Bible invites us to honor your father and mother. I think this is really interesting data that's being pointed towards us.
2: Well, we have an actual marriage recession. And so some of the younger, demographics, they're delaying marriage for sure. And some of them are skipping marriage altogether. And so home builders are saying that they're really shifting away from traditional four bedroom family homes. So they're doing smaller properties, flexible layouts. But then you have adult children living at home indefinitely. That's another trend. And then you have, unmarried, they have these home buying risks. So some of them, you know, they're not buying and they're renting. It's very interesting, all of the family trends. There's even another one that's called sleep divorce, and it's becoming normal.
4: What is this?
2: I am not a fan of sleep divorce, but basically,
4: I haven't heard of this.
2: Well, you're not on Insta. But
4: I am on Insta. I don't sit there and scroll.
2: You're not on the Facebook, honey.
4: I'm not on the Facebook.
2: Yeah.
4: Whatever.
2: But anyway, they say that some couples are like, he has his own bedroom, she has her own bedroom, and they make it like, you know, a guy cave, and then the girl has all her fun stuff, and then they sleep separately for rest and wellness and energy, and they say it's better for them all together. I think that's awful personally, but anyway, they say it promotes relationship longevity. So this is kind of the thinking of the day, or the wisdom of the day, and I'm not so sure.
4: I remember when the babies,
2: that it's very wise.
4: I remember when we had babies, okay, and what I would do is I would take the baby in the other room. Back then we didn't have multiple bedrooms. We had the baby's room and our room.
2: We had two bedrooms,
4: And
2: I mean, there was no option.
4: I would lay on the couch of the baby, get the baby to sleep, and then I wouldn't go back into our bedroom. I would sleep on the couch for a little while so that you could sleep.
2: Until you knew the baby was sound asleep.
4: And then I knew I was going to work during the day back then at that time. And so, does that mean we were sleep divorced?
2: No, I don't think so. Yeah, it's called sleep divorce, and it's normalized. I don't think it's going to last.
4: We just don't talk about the D word at our house.
2: No,
4: you know,
2: never.
4: I just think what's interesting to me about this article, though, about just how people are cutting off no contact with one another. It's they're claiming it's for mental health. They're like, well, for mental health. Well, maybe if we learned how to forget.
2: Sounds
4: maybe
2: like for mental anguish, personally.
4: It
2: I mean,
4: sounds
2: how
4: to
2: horrible.
4: Me like we haven't let's, just grown up.
2: Let's process through and what needs
4: that's
2: to
4: right.
2: be processed.
4: Forgive,
2: as
4: talk
2: painful
4: about
2: as it,
4: it
2: is at
4: and,
2: times.
4: And work it out in a way that is God-honoring.
2: Yeah.
4: You know, and forgiving. And I think if you don't have forgiveness in there, no, you can't do this.
2: Well, there is some tax relief proposed for young families. It's called the Young American Family Act. So if you are married and you're under 35 and you're actively raising children, so you have to meet all of the buts. But if you meet all
4: you
2: of those, you have to be married. You have to be under age 35 and you have to be actively raising children. Then there's
4: well, I act like I'm under 35.
2: Well, and no, not act like you're under the actively raising children.
4: I act like I'm under 35. Yeah. That's what I'm going to go with. That's what I'm going to say. I act like I'm under 35. Mm-hmm. And I'm just going to keep with that.
2: The other, you know, just for fun, but the home design trends that are out there is beige is out. You know, beige is out and colorful, cozy spaces are in, like warm wood tones, green.
4: I thought beige had been out. I thought it was all gray.
2: No, gray was before. So the white and black modern farmhouse that was really in, it's going out quick.
4: Joanna Gaines is gone?
2: Don't you just hate that? Like, think of all the black trim around windows, and all of a sudden the dads out there are going, what, honey? You mean it's out of style?
4: Oh, no, the problem
2: that
4: with that,
2: fast?
4: The problem with that was they actually made windows that were black. You can't change that.
2: Oh,
4: that's
2: right.
4: In
2: that's
4: the
2: what
4: color
2: I'm
4: of the window.
2: It's not going anywhere. And then
4: it's,
2: you know,
4: like years ago, it was the avocado refrigerator.
2: Right.
4: You know, you can't change that.
2: No.
4: You've got to buy a whole new refrigerator.
2: But remember that golden refrigerator? We had the golden one. Well, that it's like
4: we did.
2: I at my house.
4: Almond.
2: We
4: had almond.
2: Oh, you had the well, nice. You had the almond.
4: You're talking about your parents.
2: Yeah,
4: house.
2: My parents had the golden one.
4: You made me buy an almond refrigerator
2: once. I remember that. But the golden one,
4: I'm still trying
2: when
4: to get over
2: kid,
4: having to buy an almond refrigerator.
2: That was a really pretty refrige. That was great. But anyway, the golden one.
4: Can a refrigerator. I
2: it's
4: wish
2: like a
4: some
2: mustard
4: guy
2: yellow.
4: Just, I wish I had a guy to help me here.
2: hey,
4: how
2: this
4: can
2: is
4: a
2: how
4: refrigerator
2: we've
4: been be pretty?
2: 35 years, honey, is because every now and then you need an almond refrigerator.
4: Oh,
2: but the
4: Doylingen Live the, decorator tips.
2: Yeah. So the what I was saying is that golden one is actually that color is back in style. And then all that honey woodwork that everybody painted over, back in style. Yeah, it's coming back. All the warmth.
4: You can't strip off all that white paint.
2: No, you can't. Well, don't go anywhere.
4: Gosh.
2: We're talking about the home today, marriage, family.
4: Fun Friday has just gone decorating. I don't know what to think. This is Doyle and Jen Live.
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6: In 1987, standing at the Berlin Wall, President Ronald Reagan issued a challenge heard around the world.
8: Mr. Gorbachev, tear down this wall.
6: The wall stood as a symbol of oppression, dividing families and freedom itself. Many believed it would stand forever. His critics dismissed Reagan's words as unrealistic and even provocative. But 2 years later, that wall fell, and the Cold War ended shortly after. Reagan believed that strength, clarity, and moral confidence could change history. And on that day, he was unafraid to stand for those beliefs. A reminder of the power of a person's convictions.
9: Gave him and President Trump a vital lifeline.
10: Louisiana Republican Senator Bill Cassidy has remained quiet on how he would vote on Blanche, who barely survived his confirmation vote from the Senate Judiciary Committee. Now, speaking with President Trump's pick to lead the Department of Justice, Cassidy has made his decision.
11: All considered, I will vote for Mr. Blanche. I'll be criticized for this vote. What's new? But people of Louisiana can be assured that I worked hard to understand the issue and to make the right decision.
10: With Cassidy's green light, Blanche has a chance, but to be confirmed, Senate Republicans will need an assist from Vice President J.D. Vance. Bernie Bennett, Washington.
9: The Senate has confirmed Cameron Hamilton as head of the Federal Emergency Management Agency and approved David Cummins to head the Transportation Security Administration. This is SRN News.
12: Portions of the following program may be pre-recorded.
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4: Yes, it's a fun day, and I just have to say this. If you missed the last segment and it's decorator tips, you'll probably want to go to The Word Columbus.
2: Or even better, Kelly Lynn, she was awesome. Go back and listen to her testimony. Gosh. How beautiful.
4: I never thought I was going to get into decorator tips on Doyle and Jen Live.
2: Hey, honey.
4: So I did... I did look, I was looking on Babylon Bee today, mm-hmm. and there's this picture of this man, and he's holding like this jar, and he's staring at it. It says, man unsure whether wife's vanilla honey goat butter spread is for toast or his face.
2: That's pretty good.
4: I'm just telling
2: Babylon
4: you.
2: Babylon Bee's ridiculous.
4: Oh, it's hilarious. Like they have one, Mary and Joseph assure the kids that they don't have a favorite.
2: Oh, that's funny.
4: That's funny.
2: Really good.
4: That's really funny.
2: That's a good one. They had another one, this couple. They're like, we need more programs like this and that at our church, and we need to do this and that, said the couple that's never volunteered ever.
4: That's right. We need more programs, and I'm never volunteering
2: for
4: anything.
2: Can we do this? Can we do that? Oh, but they've never, yeah. That's hilarious.
4: Yeah.
2: Okay, guys, you gotta participate. But anyway, it's funny.
4: Well, I was reading this article, and it's from the Daily Citizen. I really recommend it because they're showing the biblical link between stable marriages and creative genius. And now I figured it out. Because I'm married to you, that's where all my genius comes from.
2: That's it.
4: And you've
2: that's
4: known
2: where
4: that
2: the stable
4: for a
2: marriage
4: long time.
2: Comes from. That's right.
4: You've known this for years. But this week, this coming Monday, we will celebrate our 35th
2: yes.
4: wedding anniversary.
2: August 10th. That's
4: August
2: right.
4: August the 10th. And so we're excited about that. And at least I am.
2: 35 years married, 28 years at the church next door. I mean, what other anniversaries? We have lots of anniversaries. It's pretty good.
4: It's a busy week.
2: It is a busy week. It's awesome.
4: God has been good to us.
2: He's so
4: really
2: faithful.
4: Blessed us. But what's interesting to me about this article is it started with a guy by the name of Ben Wilson.
2: Mm-hmm.
4: He's got How to Take Over the World podcast.
2: No.
4: And Ben was looking at the correlation between stable marriages
2: mm-hmm.
4: and how they allow someone to be creative, to be successful, to do well. And now for me, this is where it connects with like Charlie Kirk. One of the things that Charlie Kirk was telling young people, no, go ahead, get married young, have kids.
2: Even the White House, they're all having kids and they're working these intense jobs.
4: But the principle is this. When you get married and you have kids and you focus on having a stable marriage, what it does is you begin to work together. You become intentional. You have to get along with one another. You choose to get along with one another. And it teaches you principles for life that impact other areas. And when your marriage is happy and doing well, you can then be successful and creative elsewhere. He gives the example of Steve Jobs, the founder of Apple. He says that because he had this stability, this stable home life, it allowed him to become the creative person that he was. So one of the best things that you can do for your kids is to create a stable home life, to make it peaceful,
2: mm-hmm.
4: to make it something.
2: He actually says make it boring. He says a boring but fulfilling home life leads to a creatively fulfilling work life. So he's saying just have a basic, boring,
4: Create a routine
2: home
4: that
2: life.
4: You go by, have a set list of rules. No, this is how we do things at our house.
2: Yeah.
4: What that does is it lets kids know where the boundaries are. It lets kids know what the schedule is, what the meals are, when it's going to happen and where, what their chores are. When you create those standards and you stay within them, then you can be more creative. You can be more life inspired. And I think that's powerful. I think that's really good. It goes along with what we were talking about today, which is just having a healthy heart towards God and family and everything in that area.
2: And then he gives some examples. And one is Sebastian Bach, Bach, the famous composer. And he says that he was widowed after 12 years of marriage to Maria Bach, and they had had 7 children. Wrap your brain around that. 7 children, 12 years. So Bach later remarries, spends 28 years with Anna Wilkie, and they had 13 more children. And so,
4: My goodness.
2: I know. And so that was kind of cool. And then J.R.R. and Edith Tolkien, they were married for 55 years. So he talks about that. And he talks about, we all love Dr. Chuck and Cynthia Swindoll. They were married. They've been married for over 71 years. And so, because Pastor Swindoll's 91, but 71 years married, like, that's amazing. So, but anyway, yeah. And Dr. Dobson and Shirley, they were married 65 years. Mm-hmm. So that was amazing. Gary Chapman, 65 years. Max Lucado, he's been married 45 years to Denalyn Lucado. So anyway, he just gave some fun,
4: Well, we have several people from the Anniversary Club today that are well on their way.
2: Well on their way. So congratulations, you Anniversary Club winners today. Awesome.
4: And can I just say this? If you've never signed up for the Anniversary Club, you really ought to do it. You become a part of the Anniversary Club. We want to celebrate your marriage and your family. You say, how? Well, you go to thewordcolumbus.com and sign up there for the Anniversary Club.
2: You could win a great prize, like a great dinner out. You definitely want to win that. I love this because
4: Local roots pal.
2: It is good to see these couples that have been married so long because it inspires you. You know, I thought 35 seemed like a great number, and then I read Chuck Swindoll.
4: 35 years ago, it seemed 71. Impossible.
2: So, I mean, we have a ways to go. We better keep at it, you know, keep going at it every day.
4: Well, 71 is more than double of 35.
2: Yeah, well, I'm just saying, I'm young enough, hey?
4: There you go. There you go.
2: Oh, but anyway, but you know, you have to keep working on it each and every day, and that's what these couples have done. There's just no other
4: way. And I just want to say, I'm young enough too. I don't know why you're saying that.
2: Yeah,
4: I'm young
2: enough
4: too.
2: You are.
4: All right. That's the story there. If you want to create creative geniuses, I mean, you can be like the Bach family. Mm-hmm. And that's a lot of kids.
2: It's a lot of kids.
4: Wow.
2: You'd have to write a lot of music. You know, just keep composing. Just keep composing, honey. Whatever you're doing, go.
4: We need another song. We had another baby.
2: We need another song.
4: Oh my gosh. Wow.
2: Oh, well, you know, I love Deuteronomy 6. That's our verse for today and the theme for today. And it, you know, and it just talks about, you know, the Lord our God is one. He's our one Lord. He's our one God. And then we take the commandments that he gives us and we literally write them on our heart, but then we impress them on our children. We talk about them when we go along and we tie them as symbols on our hands. We put them over our door frames. I think about that when we went to Israel, we bought the thing that goes
4: mezuzah.
2: Above the mezuzah that goes above your door frame. And we literally wrote out Deuteronomy, six.
4: We wrote out the scripture, put that blessing on our home. And that's what we wanted. We wanted God to do that. Mm-hmm. I mean, I think what you have to decide is what do you want to have happen in your family? And what the scripture invites us to is be intentional. Put the word in your family already. I mean, when our boys were little, we decided to go out and buy the beginner Bible, just the cards. We did these cards. So every day we did like three little flashcards with them to teach them the Bible. What Kelly was talking about is teach them the Bible stories in your backyard and they'll remember them better than if you read them a book necessarily. And we're not against reading the book. It's a both and, but do something active with your kids. And that's what we see, happening. And I think that if you'll plant the seeds, you'll see that they'll produce fruit. And that's what we're going to talk to Jeff about in just a minute.
2: Absolutely.
4: He's going to tell us how his parents planted the seed. And then, yes, he got a little far away, but
2: he found the long way home, but he did come home. And if you have a prodigal,
4: right,
2: you're going to love Jeff Lukich and hearing his story. It's incredible.
4: That's right. And so we just want to encourage you today to spend some time this weekend. Think about your family. Think about God. And I would just recommend find a local church. All right. And if you need help with that, go to thewordcolumbus.com. Check out our church directory there. You can come visit us at the church next door. We would love to meet you in person. We've been pastors there, like Jennifer said, for 28 years and God has really blessed us. And we want you to be a part of a local church where you can grow in the word of God.
2: Absolutely.
4: Encourage your family. That's why we're here every day. You're listening to Doyle and Jen Live.
2: Don't go away. We have Jeff coming right up.
0: This is Hugh Hewitt for townhall.com. Reliable reports from a variety of sources confirm President Trump had ordered a major escalation of combat with Iran for this past weekend.
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21: In 1987, standing at the Berlin Wall, President Ronald Reagan issued a challenge heard around the world.
23: Mr. Gorbachev, tear down this wall.
21: The wall stood as a symbol of oppression, dividing families and freedom itself. Many believed it would stand forever. His critics dismissed Reagan's words as unrealistic and even provocative. But 2 years later, that wall fell and the Cold War ended shortly after. Reagan believed that strength, clarity, and moral confidence could change history. And on that day, he was unafraid to stand for those beliefs. A reminder of the power of a person's convictions.
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2: Yes, you are. And you know, we're talking about home today. We've been talking about Deuteronomy 6 and how important it is to even write on the door frames of our homes the importance of God and write it on our heart. And I don't know if someone in your home or in your family has kind of wandered off or wandered away. Today, our guest, Jeff Lukich, he's going to give you some encouragement because he found his way home. It was a long way home, but he did return. He returned to his Catholic faith. faith. He returned to his roots. He's a writer. He's an endurance coach, and he's a lifelong seeker of faith. He graduated from Presbyterian College in South Carolina, and he spent 30 years in public child welfare, and he was even the chief of staff for Georgia's Division of Family and Children's Services. He lives in Georgia, and he and his wife, Mary Beth, they're very active in their parish there, in their community, and we're just thrilled to have you with us today, author of The Long Way Home. Jeff, thanks for being with us.
6: Thank you. Good afternoon. It's great to see you guys.
4: Well, Jeff, tell us a little bit about your home life growing up before you wandered away. What were some of the things that planted seeds in your heart that you look back on now that really kind of helped you later in life?
6: Yeah, you know, I have to always mention my mom when I'm asked a question like this. So my mom, you know, grew up in a devout Catholic Christian family up in Pennsylvania, a big family. And there's one gift she gave me, and that is bringing me into the church, bringing me into my Christian faith. And so I have great memories in our small parish growing up as a Catholic Christian in the Lowcountry of South Carolina. But like many people, when I left for college, my faith began to fade, and then that ended up leading to this large gap in my life. And I'm always clear that I never walked away from God, though I did walk away from the Catholic Church. I always felt very close to God, but obviously, as everyone knows who's listening, you really have to be in a daily relationship with Christ Jesus to have the depth that we all know we should have. And that didn't come, you know, that process began maybe 6 or 7 years ago when I began to research specifically my Catholic Christian faith, but also just trying to listen to God about what he wanted me to do. And I felt lost, and that ended up bringing me back to my faith.
2: Well, you know, go ahead.
4: Well, what prompted that? What happened 6 years ago that started that, or was it in the background the whole time? Help me understand that.
6: I was describing it last week, talking with someone on a podcast, that it almost felt mystic in a way, and it may have even gone back longer than 6-7 years ago. But even before I retired from state government in 2018, my career was great. My beautiful family, still have a beautiful family, wonderful marriage of 37 years. You guys were talking about marriage and family earlier. But even though things were clicking with me, I still felt lost. And that's why I love talking with people on radio shows and podcasts, because I know there are others out there who feel the same way. So to answer your question more directly, it was a process that happened over time, and I began to feel a pull. And at first I was confused because I didn't really know what God was telling me. But what was really clear is, for you to know me, you have to come back home. And in my case, it was the Catholic Christian faith. It could be any faith. And the other thing is, you have to immerse yourself in Scripture to know me the way that we know we need to. And that was the part that was missing with me. And so the visual turning point for me was on Christmas Eve 2022, when literally my wife and I were home. My wife, by the way, was raised Methodist, and we were married in the Methodist church and raised our children Methodist. But we were at home Christmas Eve 2022 watching the movie It's a Wonderful Life, like millions of other people were, very normal. And I really had this pull on my heart that I needed to go to church that night. And there happened to be mass. There happened to be church service here in our small town, I think 7:30 or 8 o'clock. And I went to mass that night for the first time in almost 40 years. Now, I had been going to church throughout these years, not very often, but I had been going to Protestant church, our Methodist church. But something just wasn't clicking for me for whatever reason at that time. And so it wasn't until 3.5 years ago where I really took that first step to come back to faith. And boy, did I come back strong. Like it you know, obviously I wrote a book about it, but I just love where I'm at now. And I often describe to people, it's like a veil has been lifted from in front of my eyes. I have so much clarity on the direction I'm heading now.
2: That's biblical right there. I think
4: that's
2: of the
4: right.
2: verse that says that the veil would be lifted from our eyes. You know, Jeff, when you talked about this process, you said, you know, if it's one thing to go to church, but if you would need a relationship with God, you know, every day, or, you know, what was your thinking in these 40 kind of wilderness years or whatever you want to call them, yeah. where you didn't show up to church on the weekend. Did you just think it wasn't necessary, or I'm not interested, or because a lot of people are in that space right now. Why? What's the thinking behind? I guess I don't need to go. I got a sport to play yeah. or something to do.
6: Yeah. And let me be honest. I was a very busy father during these times. However, my biggest regret is I wasn't the spiritual leader in my family for my wife and my children, my whole family, like I should have been. But to answer your question, I imagine a lot of people feel this way. I thought that I could have a personal relationship with Jesus in the absence of an organization is probably the way I would have said church. Yeah. And I was really kidding myself. I thought that I could have a personal relationship with Jesus, and it would largely be unformed because I really wasn't. I was praying a lot over these 40 years, but I wasn't praying to Scripture at all, like I do now. Like I do that daily now, and we know that's really required to have that relationship. So, you know, to answer your question, I was a busy guy. I know a lot of your listeners are busy people, sure. raising families, working on their careers. And then the other thing I told myself is when I retire, I'll find a church home. At that point, I really wasn't thinking anything about coming back to my Catholic faith. But my point is I was putting it off to the future
4: yeah.
6: until God really tapped me on the shoulder and said, Jeff, look at me. And that's what I did. And then that's how the turning point for me happened.
2: And no regrets to coming home?
6: Yeah, absolutely not. And in fact, my wife would tell you all. What's interesting is all of those years, my wife didn't talk about faith a lot, even though I was still praying a lot and I was asking God to answer prayers. But it was more of petitions, and it wasn't like praying the way I do now. But she would have probably told you all that I was the most religious person in my family, even though I rarely went to church. It was such an interesting dynamic, but absolutely no regrets. I am not only in love with faith in general, the Christian faith, I am in love with Jesus Christ, and he's done so much for me in the past
4: good.
6: Several years.
2: Wow.
6: And he was working with me all those years. And so, yeah.
4: It's pretty amazing, Jeff, your story. We're talking with Jeff Lukich, and he's talking about the long way home, how he knew God, but he kind of stepped away when he went to college, and then he decided, you know, I need God. The Holy Spirit, Luke, is what was working in your life. I'm just telling you, that was the Holy Spirit and then the Word of God. When we come back, Jeff, this is what I want to know. I want to know what your kids think now about what's going on in Dad's life. I want to hear the background on your family. You're listening to Doyle and Jen Live. We'll be right back.
7: Tonight, expect a chance of a thunderstorm early, then turning cloudy and humid with a low of 70. Tomorrow will bring mostly cloudy skies and high humidity with a chance of a late afternoon thunderstorm and a high of 86. Tomorrow night will be mainly clear and humid with a low of 68. I'm meteorologist Jason Katarina on AM 880 and 104.5 The Word, WRFD.
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26: In 1796, George Washington made one of the most consequential decisions in American history. He chose not to seek a third term as president. So why does that matter? Because America was not built on permanent rulers. It was built on ordered liberty. Faith teaches that authority is a stewardship, not a possession. Leaders are accountable to God for how they use power. And why does that still matter today? Because republics survive when leaders respect limits and citizens defend them. Washington's lesson still stands. A republic is preserved when power has limits, and public service remains a duty to God and country, not a path to personal rule.
4: We have an amazing opportunity right now, and the window's going to be closing on this because school is starting soon. 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We really believe you ought to check this out. If you know somebody who's going to OCU, share with them. 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
2: We're back, and we're talking about the long way home. I don't know if you felt like it's a long way back to the Lord, but it is possible. And Jeff is here today, Jeff Lukic, and he is encouraging us that no matter how long it takes, that you can find your way back home, back to faith. And that's exactly what he did. He's a dad, he's a husband, and he's a part of his church, and he participates even at the altar. I want to hear more about that. Jeff, we have so many questions for you. Welcome back to the show.
6: Thank you. And I'm even a grandfather. I have grandchildren, too.
4: Wow.
6: Yeah.
4: Congratulations. That's wonderful.
2: Well, home is important. And you found your way back home to God, to fully, truly back to faith. And tell us a little bit more about that process.
6: Yeah. And as I mentioned earlier, and I think this is the time of year to be talking about this, people are leaving for college, kids are leaving for college. Yeah. And so for the first time, they may be leaving their home church and going off to a college, an unfamiliar environment. And so that's what happened to me. And when I went to college, even though it was a Christian-based college, my faith began to fade, and it was becoming more and more unformed. And what I mean by that is there was no structure. As I mentioned, I was not praying to Scripture. And so 40 years was a long time to be away from essentially my faith. And so that process coming back has just been beautiful. Luckily, the parish that I'm attending here in the small town where I live resembles the childhood parish I grew up in the Low Country of South Carolina near Charleston. So the people were very welcoming. I would have to say any fears I had or hesitations just really turned out not to be true. And I know when people are away from their faith, some fear and hesitation and maybe even some shame can begin to develop over the years. And the longer you're away, the harder it can be to take that first step.
2: How do we lift that shame for people? And just like you say that the church is still a place you can call home. How do we lift the shame and say, hey, come back to church. Come back to our church. We will not judge you. It doesn't matter how long you've been away.
6: Yeah. And I think no matter the church, it can be home. Obviously Jesus meets us where we are. And so what we can do is we can create a church that's welcoming for people who may be out there wondering if they can come back home to their faith. But I often tell people, always invite. When we invite, like you guys did an invitation earlier, I've heard you say that often about people finding a local church. It's just so critical. But find that church, and what we can do is just always invite, but we need to be careful not to shine a light so bright in people's eyes they can't really see what we're trying to accomplish. And maybe they don't come this week, but maybe it's next week. Mm-hmm. And when they really think about taking that first step, they're going to think about the conversations we've had with them and those invitations. And they know it will also tell them we love them when we ask them to come to church.
4: Well, I think when I go to a new restaurant, let's say I go to a new restaurant, I always have questions about, well, I wonder how they're going to do it differently at this restaurant from, some of my favorite places and whatnot. And I try to tell myself it'll be okay. It's just, I'm going to meet some new people. I think that people have to prepare themselves in their mind. What is their fear about coming home? And coming home to God and everything. But do you have advice for people that maybe they've got a family member that hasn't been going to church with them and they're trying to get them to come back? Or from your experience, do you have any advice for someone in this space right now?
6: Yeah, I always mention this first, but the power of prayer, praying not only that those we love who've stepped away from their faith believe again, but praying that God makes it impossible to be ignored. And what I mean by that, in today's world, it's really easy not to always feel God's presence if you don't know it's there. But the power of prayer is just so, I think people really underestimate the action that prayer actually happens. And then live your faith. People watch us. So your children watch you and others, friends, they see how you live out your faith. And so always know they're watching. And then the last thing I would say is God's always working in the background. It may not be on our time frame. But continue to pray, continue to live our own faith out loud so people can see it and understand that we have to be patient on God's time frame.
2: That's right. The prodigal son was his, story that he put in there, And I think about something you said earlier, Jeff. You talked about the scripture and praying the word of God and how important that was to you. You also talk about just participating at the altar, participating in your church. Tell us a little bit more about that. How can we pray the scripture? How do you do that? What inspired you to do that?
6: Well, I'm really fortunate. In the Catholic faith, we have daily scripture that every Catholic worldwide will read. And for example,
2: awesome.
6: Sunday, we were just studying this yesterday, is when Jesus walks on water, Matthew 14:22-23. So we studied that in Bible study this week for the upcoming Sunday. And so I'm real lucky that we have a structure. But even if you don't have that kind of structure, Open your Bible and God will show you what you need to see on that day. I often do that too. Even as a Catholic Christian, I don't always follow exactly the scripture that comes out. And then get involved with your parish. I know that's really hard. It can be scary at first. Somebody mentioned the judgment part of it, and it feels that way, but the reality is people just want you to come to church, and they're just so happy to see you, and it can feel overwhelming, but just take steps, and then always remember you don't have to have it all figured out. Just take
2: That's
6: the first
2: right.
6: step. God meets us where we are. We don't have to have it all figured out right away.
4: So Jeff, I said before the break, I want to know what your family and friends, how have they reacted to this, I don't know, this change of heart towards God in your life?
6: Yeah, it's been interesting. The first thing I would say is outside of my family, so friends, previous coworkers, people who know me in the community, the amount of support that I received from I want to talk about outside of my family first, was overwhelming. And so when I began to write the book, I wrote the book all of 2025, and it was published at the end of last year. But the support over the book was just phenomenal. Within my family, a lot of support. Of course, a lot of questioning too, like, well, you know, Jeff used to be this way, and now I see that God's changed him in this way. You know, inside and outside of my family, sometimes some indifference, sometimes some hesitation, lots of love in between. So, you know, Jesus tells us that will happen, that you will have people.

0: No matter how small it might be, it will lead to a life with our Christ Jesus that you just can't even imagine.
1: That's awesome.
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1: Well, Jeff, I'd love to read your book, The Long Way Home. 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
1: awesome.
0: But you could also learn more about my story there.
1: Thank you, Jeff Lukich.
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6: 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The theme of the book of Revelation is very simple. Revelation says Jesus Christ is returning to earth to reward the righteous and to punish the unrighteous.
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1: Well, hey there, it's Jen from Doyle and Jen Live, and it's so great to be together, isn't it? 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

0: 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I have a new devotional out. It's called An American Heart. 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And hey, we're almost each and every weekend, we're at the church next door. That's a fabulous church. It's on the west side of Columbus on Fetter Road. So join us there. And if you have a church outside of Columbus, or you need a church outside of Columbus, go to thewordcolumbus.com, look up that church directory. There's a lot of great churches.
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0: Molly's. It's fun day. We're having fun. And so I'm having some cinnamon. That's why sometimes I can't talk. It's because I've still got a tamale in my mouth, and I apologize.
1: 35 years ago when we were dating, I don't know if you remember this, you would buy me cinnamon gum, cinnamon everything and put it in the glove box.
0: I always kept cinnamon in the glove box.
1: Because I love cinnamon. That's right. We're eating cinnamon today. Well, we should not have food in our mouths while talking to you, but we do.
0: That's right.
1: There you go. But anyway, we're talking about home. We're talking about Deuteronomy 6 and how we even write this on the doorpost of our home, how much we love God.
0: Do you have a spiritual plan for the next few days? Do you have a plan on how you're going to connect with God, how you're going to read the Word of God, something like that?
1: I talk to you
0: all the time about a year in the Bible, because I want to encourage you to read through the Bible with me, not because I'm special, but because you are special. And God designed you for His Word. And when you read the Word of God, it breathes into you. Mm-hmm. It breathes life into you. It brings health to you. You know, recently I just read an article. It's about Dr. Lee Warren. He's a neurosurgeon. And he learned he had a trauma in his life. He lost his son. Mm. And his son died way too young. And he was trying to figure out, how do I fix this trauma that I have? And he found, reading the Word of God, that it heals your brain. And he's written a book now, and it talks about how God can rewire your brain. If you have mental anguish, I don't know what you want to call it, if you've had a trauma, if you are emotionally upset by the things that happened, did you know that reading the Word of God,
1: it's healing, it's a balm,
0: it brings healing to your body. It's an anointing to your body. It brings health and life. And that's what he talks about. And make a plan. Say, okay, I'm going to sit down this morning. I was reading in Romans, because that's where we are in a year in the Bible. Mm-hmm. And I was just encouraged by the Word of God today. I've actually had 4 emails about a year in the Bible today alone.
1: Yeah.
0: And I'm
1: like,
0: okay, I've got to find time to answer all these emails.
1: Well, and that's what Jeff, who we were just talking with earlier, Jeff Lukic, about how the Word of God has transformed his prayer life, and how he didn't realize you could pray the Word of God. And you know, we're talking about the home today and turning our hearts toward home. It's not only God as our home, but actually to your actual home tonight. It's Friday night. What are you going to do this weekend to put God in the middle of your home, to think about your kids, your grandkids, your wife, your husband, but put God in the middle of the home? And that's really what Deuteronomy 6, it's all about.
0: With school starting, I want you to begin to think, okay, what are we going to do every day to put God in the center of our children's hearts as we go back to school? Whether it's when our kids were little and they were headed off to school, we would pray at the front door before we sent them to the bus stop.
1: Hold hands.
0: We would hold hands. We would introduce them to certain scriptures that we wanted them to know. You know, always be kind to one another. You know, we would work on certain biblical principles.
1: Well, we had Bible cards actually at the table. And so they would pick one per night, and we could read our Bible cards. And, you know, there's different ways that you can incorporate that. I remember when they were really little, we would spend a lot of the time in the car singing songs to God, praising God in the car. And then, you know, as they get older, they want to listen to whatever cool, you know, hip music or make fun of your Christian
0: music. Old music.
1: Yeah, that's right. But, you know, when you're in those seasons and in those sweet spots, take advantage of that.
0: But make a plan. Begin to say today, you know, I need to think about what we're going to do to develop our kids' heart for God. And that's what Deuteronomy chapter 6, beginning in verse 6, 7, and 8, it talks about. And that's what we're wanting to really emphasize today. And yes, we know that people can be prodigals and come back home, and we're believing for some of them.
1: Keep praying. Keep
0: but some
1: praying
0: of us, maybe what we want to do is pray, no, we're praying that our kids won't be prodigals. Depends on where you are in this stage.
1: Right.
0: It's okay to do that. And you may be in a place of grief today, like Kelly, when we talked to her today, and God is restoring your soul. What we want you to know is God is the one that restores life. He's the one that gives life. Jesus was raised from the dead, and we want to point you to Jesus today. And that's why we say, you know, this weekend, come to the church next door. My friend Scott Kelso's going to be with us. We're going to have a lot of fun.
1: He's awesome. He's so
0: Scott
1: great.
0: Scott loves the Lord.
1: He does.
0: And I want you to meet my friend
1: Lord.
0: Scott. Mm-hmm. He just is such a powerful man of God. I want you to know this. There are so many wonderful Bible-based, Bible-believing, mm-hmm. Jesus Christ relationship-building churches all over Ohio,
1: yes.
0: And you're listening to my voice right now. You need to be a part of the body of Christ this weekend. Your kids need it. You need it. Your neighbors need it. Invite them to church. Be a part of worshiping God this weekend.
1: What it reminds me of is the verse in Proverbs where it says, iron sharpens iron. And when we're together, that's part of what happens. When you're in fellowship with one another at church, you sharpen one another. You know, you talk about things, you go through hard things, you go through pain, you go through joys, celebrations, and it's that iron. Iron sharpens iron, you know? And that's one of the reasons that we do go to church.
0: We go so that we can become more effective at living out our faith in a world that does not always agree with us.
1: And, you know, we're talking about home, and sometimes maybe your home is in a mess, or maybe you're a single mom or single dad, and the church becomes a home family, you know, that you gain grandparents and aunts and uncles and brothers and sisters that you don't have at home.
0: That's right.
1: And that is why we call it the family of God. They become like a family, truly.
0: Well, and we've experienced that
1: over
0: the years. There were people that our kids called grandma and grandpa, and people that in my
1: Shout
0: life
1: out
0: growing
1: to the Pattons.
0: Up, we called them auntie and uncle.
1: Sure.
0: That God gave them to us, and they were what taught us the word of God. And know this, the church will be that for you.
1: Yes.
0: And you don't have to be afraid. Like Jeff said today, come home to the Lord.
1: Yeah.
0: You may have taken the long route home, but come home to the Lord. We want you to have that. Before we go, we're going to pray today because we want you to know God answers prayer. So Lord, we come before you in Jesus' name. And I know there's some people listening right now and they're afraid. They're afraid to go to church. And I just say no to that fear right now. I pray, Lord, that you're going to bring someone into their life, someone that's going to invite them. They're going to get yet another invitation for this weekend, and they're going to go, and they're going to be a part of worship and fellowship with other people. Lord, you're
1: That's
0: answering
1: right.
0: our prayers right now.
1: Lord, bring us home to you. Make our home the center of your love this weekend. God, we pray that in every way we would write you on our hearts and everywhere we go, that, Lord, that we would share the hope of who you are with everyone around us. God, we love you. We submit to you. We honor you today. We just want you to know that we want to please you in every way.
0: We thank you, God, that you've heard our prayers, that you know our voice. And we seek you. In Jesus' name we pray. Amen.
1: Amen.
0: Enjoy the weekend. Enjoy the Lord. He is strong.
1: Amen.
2: Our motto is simply teaching the Bible simply at Bible Believers Fellowship, where we love you enough to tell you the truth. Hello, I'm Pat.
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3: In 1987, standing at the Berlin Wall, President Ronald Reagan issued a challenge heard around the world.
5: Mr. Gorbachev, tear down this wall.
3: The wall stood as a symbol of oppression, dividing families and freedom itself. Many believed it would stand forever. His critics dismissed Reagan's words as unrealistic and even provocative. But 2 years later, that wall fell, and the Cold War ended shortly after. Reagan believed that strength, clarity, and moral confidence could change history. And on that day, he was unafraid to stand for those beliefs. A reminder of the power of a person's convictions.
0: It's time for the Pastor's Golf Event of the Year, the Pastor's Masters. 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The round includes driving range, 18 holes of golf with a cart, as well as a catered lunch and a prize ceremony after the round. 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

0: 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Pastor Mike is the senior pastor at Northwest Chapel in Dublin, Ohio. Here's Pastor Mike with today's message.
1: How many of you heard of Justin Bieber? I know some of you old people listen to him quietly. You would never admit it, but you like Justin Bieber. Justin Bieber, years ago, came out and said that he is a born-again Christian. He claims to be a follower of Christ. And I was reading the article about it, and here is what one person said in response to Justin Bieber, and really in general, celebrities, whether singers or actors, who claim to be Christian. This person said, quote, "It's funny how we read these names, and many of us believers think, wow, really? I would have never known. We are called to be in the world, but not of the world. I know all of these celebrities say they love Jesus, but why don't we see anything different about them and the way they live their lives? Why don't we see their actions and their lyrics different from the world? We are called to love, but also to be bold and confident in the Lord. I've heard for years that Justin Bieber is a believer, but I'm waiting, here it is, to see the fruit. I'm not judging. I'm just bringing it up as a topic to discuss what it truly means to be a follower of Messiah. It's not just giving time or money to charity. It's turning away from sin and asking for forgiveness. It's an unmistakable light that Christ shines through our lives. God bless," and he gives his name. He brings up an interesting question, and it's something we've been looking at in our series in John chapter 15, and that is the subject of fruit. And this particular gentleman is asking the legitimate question, if Justin Bieber is a Christian, where is the fruit? And I'm not here to say whether he's a Christian or not, because I don't know his heart. I'm not privy to that information. But true Christians, the Bible makes it very clear, will bear some fruit. If you say you're a Christian and you have no evidence or no fruit, then you have to question the validity of your salvation. Now, again, when I talk about fruit, I'm talking about not only what you do, but what you are becoming. Fruit in the Bible is action. It is also character. It is who we are. It is what we say, and it is what we do. And all Christians who have been transformed by the gospel of Jesus Christ are going to bear some fruit. The Bible makes this patently clear. For example, in Colossians chapter 1, Paul is praying for the Colossian Christians, and here is what he prays. "For this reason, since the day we heard about you, we have not stopped praying for you, Colossians. We continually ask God to fill you with the knowledge of his will through all wisdom and understanding that the Spirit gives." Why? Why did Paul pray this for the Colossians? Why did he pray that they'd be filled with the knowledge of his will? So that, verse 10, "you may live a life worthy of the Lord and please him in every way." Here it is, "bearing fruit in every good work." It is assumed that Christians are going to bear fruit, and that's what Paul prayed for. In Romans 7, the Apostle Paul says, "So my brothers and sisters, you also died to the law through the body of Christ, that you might belong to another, to him who was raised from the dead, in order that we might bear fruit to God." The reason you were joined to Christ is that you might bear fruit to God. He says, "For when we were in the realm of the flesh," in other words, when you were a non-believer, "the sinful passions aroused by the law were at work in us, so that we bore," here it is, "bad fruit." In other words, prior to being a Christian, you were unregenerate, you didn't have the Spirit of God, and so you bore bad fruit. That doesn't mean you can't commit good acts of civic righteousness, but you bore bad fruit. In 2 Peter chapter 1, Peter says to the Christians to whom he's writing, in terms of their spiritual growth, "For this very reason, make every effort to add to your faith." Notice what you're to add to your faith. Goodness, to goodness, knowledge, knowledge, self-control, self-control, perseverance, perseverance, godliness, godliness, mutual affection, love. And he could go on and on. You are to cultivate these characteristics in your life. Why? He says it. "For if you possess these qualities," here it is, "in increasing measure," that is fruit, "they will keep you from being ineffective and unproductive in your knowledge of the Lord Jesus Christ." That's fruit. If you want to be productive, if you want to be effective, you've got to be developing this character fruit that he talked about. On the other hand, whoever does not have them is nearsighted and blind, forgetting that they have been cleansed from their past sins. If you're not bearing fruit, you have been blinded spiritually. You're nearsighted, as it were. You're not seeing eternity. You have forgotten that you have been forgiven of your past sins. Now remember, God is going to evaluate all of our lives, and he's going to reward us commensurate with the fruit that we bear. In fact, I could say it this way, God is the ultimate fruit inspector. Now sometimes when I go to Walmart, I inspect the fruit. You look at bananas, I guarantee you, you look around and you look for the bananas that are the yellowest. Some of you like them where they're turning a little bit brown, but you see some of them when they're rotten. My wife will say to me, can you go get avocados? I don't like avocados. They like avocados, my wife and my daughter. And I've brought them home and she'll say, Mike, this avocado is no good. I said, what do you mean it's no good? She says, it's too mushy. You could press it in too much. See, I'm not a fruit inspector, but God is the ultimate fruit inspector. Listen to Jeremiah 17, verse 10. I, the Lord, search the heart. I test the mind, even to give each man according to his ways, according, here it is, to the fruit of his deeds. God is the consummate fruit inspector. He is going to evaluate your life, and he's going to evaluate what you did in terms of fruit and reward you commensurate with your faithfulness. He's going to do that at the Bema Seat, according to 1 Corinthians chapter 3, 2 Corinthians chapter 5. This is not for condemnation in hell. That's the great white throne judgment. If you're a Christian, you're not going to that judgment. You're going to stand before the Bema Seat, the judgment seat of Christ, and he's going to evaluate your fruit. And I don't know about you, but I want to bear as much fruit as I can in this life. I wish I could bear more. My flesh, my fallenness often hinders me, but I want to bear as much fruit as I can now. Why? Because listen, what you weave in time, you're going to wear in eternity. And so you want to bear as much fruit. And the question is, how can we do that? Well, we've been looking at that in John 15 in our mini study. So I invite you to turn there. We want to look at part three here of how to bear fruit as a Christian. The next time we'll finish the final message, part four, and then we'll launch into the book of Jude after Easter. But for this morning, we are looking at how to bear fruit. Now remember, Jesus here is dealing with the night before he's about to go to the cross. John chapters 13 all the way to chapter 17 is one unit, and it's Jesus' upper room discourse. He's conversing with the disciples, and he says in verse 16 that God had appointed them, that is the 12, minus Judas, he had set them apart and appointed them to bear fruit, that they would bear much fruit. And Jesus, if you're saved here this morning, he has set you apart. He has chosen you before the foundation of the world that you would bear much fruit. It's no different than the 12 disciples. And the question is, how can we do that? And I've noted for you a number of things in chapter 15. Let me review them real quickly as to how we can bear fruit. First of all, you got to become a Christian. We looked at that. Secondly, submit to God's pruning process. Thirdly, expose yourself to God's word. Number four, walk in obedience. And several weeks ago, we looked at number five, we need to pray. We need to be a person of prayer. Now for this morning, I want to look at number six. If you and I are going to bear fruit, we must love others. We must love others. Notice, if you will, chapter 15, verse 12, Jesus says this, "This is my commandment." This is an optional. God didn't stutter when he said this. He says, this is my commandment, that you love one another just as I have loved you. Jesus here has to tell this to the disciples because they're in the upper room. They're celebrating the Passover. And he says, guys, I want you to love each other like I've loved you. How did Jesus love the disciples? Sacrificially. Now, why did Jesus have to tell them this? Well, the disciples were arguing the night before he died about who was going to be the greatest. They were bickering back with one another. You would think after 3 years of being with Jesus, the disciples would have gotten it. But they didn't. They were still somewhat into their own self-aggrandizement. In fact, James and John had sent their mother to talk to Jesus so that their mother would try to get a position for them in the kingdom. This is how bad it had gotten. And Jesus, being the loving Savior that he is and the patient Savior that he is, rather than crucify them to the wall, metaphorically speaking, what did Jesus do? As they're arguing about who's going to be the greatest, Jesus loved them. And you know what he did? He washed their feet. And he wanted to teach them a living lesson in chapter 13 of John to say, look, guys, I want you to love each other the way I have loved you. And the way that you're to love one another is you're to serve one another. See, the Bible makes it very clear that if you and I are going to bear fruit, we have to love other people. It's one of the fruits of the Spirit. And if I love other people, I'm going to be bearing fruit. And the fact that God commands me to love other people the way that he loves me sets the bar high. Because I don't know about you, I'm selfish. I'm not like I was before I got saved, but I still battle my fallenness of selfishness. And so I got to love others sacrificially as God has loved me. And the fact that Jesus said we're to love one another implies that we are yoked in relationship with other people. See, you cannot bear fruit unless you are yoked together in relationship to other people. Many of the fruits of the Spirit imply that we are in relationships with others, whether it be marriage, whether it be friends, whether it be family, whether it be our coworkers. The Bible makes it very clear that we are relational people and we cannot express love unless we are yoked to other people. And Christians will often say, well, you know, I would bear much more fruit if it wasn't for people. And listen, we all at times say that. You've seen the bumper sticker that says, you know, I love my dog, but I hate people. People struggle with one another. Why? Because there's a lot of conflict in relationships. Yesterday, I went to the prison and we ministered on the woman's side, and there was about 25 women that were there. And I began to ask them questions. I said, what can we pray for? And one of the girls raised her hand and she said, can you pray for us in the facility here? Because us women are not getting along. Now, I've gone multiple times to the prison, and that is one of the prayer requests that they bring up every single time. Why is that? It is because you have women in there that are either not saved, and you got some women in there that are saved but are carnal. And what happens is if you're not walking in the Spirit and you're not loving one another in relationships, what I told the women is, you're going to produce the fruits of the flesh. What does the flesh produce? It produces discord. It produces anger. It produces unforgiveness. It produces irritation. It produces factions. It produces division. On and on and on, Paul gives that list. And so it's critical that you and I, if we're going to be yoked together in relationships with other people, that we cultivate this attitude of love. And listen, the Bible makes it very clear that love is sacrificial, as we're going to see. I was watching yesterday evening with my wife a series on the Civil War and the events leading up to the Civil War. And I thought to myself, one of the scourges in our nation is this idea of slavery. Every time I watch those movies, I get incensed with how people in the South treated African-American individuals, how they brutalized them. And listen, preachers would often preach from the pulpit that slavery is biblical. Now, the Bible does talk about slavery in the Old Testament, and that would be something that I could talk about in the near future as to how do we handle those verses in the Old Testament that talk about slavery. But they mistook what God said in the Old Testament, and they justified it in order to brutalize people. They did not express love. They did not express the fruit of the Spirit. They did not love others the way Christ loved them. And so Jesus here says in verse 12, this is my commandment, that you love one another just as I have loved you. You say, well, what does this love look like? Well, notice 13, he tells us what this love is. He says, greater love has no one than this, that one laid down his life for his friends. There it is. If we're to love other people, it is to be a sacrificial love. Jesus said the ultimate expression of love is that we're willing to die for another person. And most of us in here will never be asked to die for somebody else. And most of us here probably wouldn't unless it's our children. Jesus said, love is sacrificial. If you're going to love other people and bear that fruit, you got to be willing to give of your time. You got to be willing to give of your talents. You got to be willing to give of your resources. You got to do what Philippians chapter 2 says. You got to regard others as more important than yourself. And that's a battle. Because even though you've been redeemed, even though you have the Spirit of God living on the inside of you, you constantly battle that flesh that tends towards selfishness. In 1 John chapter 3, John says this is how we know what love is. How do we know what love is? Jesus laid down his life for us. There it is, death, sacrifice. And we ought to lay down our lives for our brothers and sisters. Most of us won't do that, so how can we love others? He says, if anyone has material possessions and sees a brother or sister in need, but has no pity on them, how can the love of God be in that person? You want to love other people? Help those in need emotionally and materially. He says, dear children, let us not love with words or speech, but with actions and in truth. In other words, talk is cheap. A lot of times Christians talk about loving one another, but listen, the ultimate litmus test as to whether or not you love your spouse, your children, whether you love others in the body of Christ is, are you serving? Are you helping others? Are you building other people up? I was reading about two missionaries who went to the St. Thomas Islands in the West Indies in the 1700s, and they had a desire to reach those that were in slavery in the St. Thomas Islands, and they couldn't reach the people. So these two particular missionaries, what they did was they sold themselves into slavery voluntarily. And how about you? But that's a sacrifice. In order to reach people for Christ, they were willing to give up their freedom and sell themselves into slavery so that they can reach others. Now, we're not all called to that. That was a special calling that God put in their life. But listen, we are all called to love others and to lay down our lives, as it were, metaphorically speaking. We have to die to self. We may not die physically, but we have to crucify the flesh to love others. Now, on the one hand, love comes natural. If you're a Christian, you're born again. Romans 5 says the love of God has been shed abroad in your heart. And so we don't need to be taught to love, Paul says in 1 Thessalonians 5. No one has to teach us how to love. Why? Because it's instinctive. We have God living on the inside of us. And so naturally we love. But it also has to be cultivated. You say, Mike, I don't always feel like loving other people. Neither do I. But notice what he says in verse 17. This I command you, that you love one another. Why did Jesus have to say, this I command you? Because he knows our tendency is to love people only when we feel like it. Years ago, some of you young people probably don't know the group. Maybe you do. You've heard the song by Boston. More than a what? More than a feeling. Listen, love is more than a feeling. Agape love is love of choice, love of will. There's four types of love in the Greek. There's agape love. That is love of choice, love of will. It's dying to self. It's the word used in John 3:16, for God so loved the world, he gave his only son. In other words, God loved us with agape love. It's a sacrificial love. There is phileo, that's friendship love. I scratch your back, you scratch my back. There's storge, family love, and there's eros, sexual love. When Jesus said, this I command you, that you love one another, he's talking about agape love. Love is more than just a feeling. It is a choice. We have to die to self. Now, in addition to what Jesus said here to the disciples about love, what else does the Bible say about love? Well, the Bible says that love is to be towards all people. Obviously, it starts with our family, and sometimes that can be the most difficult, challenging love. Someone asked me yesterday, I know the Bible commands us to love, but does it command us to like people? And we've often raised that question because there are people that, you know, okay, I'm going to love this person, but I don't like them. We're called to love our family. Husbands, love your wives. Titus 2 says wives are to love their husbands. We're to love friends. 1 Peter talks about that. We're to love strangers, people that we don't know, the Good Samaritan in Luke chapter 10. But the Bible also says we're to love our enemies, and that's challenging. You're to love people on the other political aisle. People that you disagree with vehemently politically, you are called to love them. You are called to pray for them. You say, well, I don't like them. I have ill feelings towards them. I don't like them. Start praying for them. Start praying for their salvation. So we're to love all people, as it were. And by the way, love is one of the great commandments in Matthew 22. Jesus said this, love the Lord your God with all your heart, soul, mind, and strength. And then he said, love your neighbor as yourself. In the Old Testament, there are 613 commandments. You could take all 1613 commandments, you could distill them down to 10. Of the 613, you got 10. Of the 10, you got two. What are the two? Love God and love other people. And Jesus says, love your neighbor as yourself. What do you mean, love your neighbor as yourself? I've heard preachers say, well, you got to have a good self-esteem in order to love other people. And there's some truth in that. But when Jesus says, love your neighbor as yourself, he's not talking about self-esteem. He's saying to the same degree that you love yourself, you're to love others. You say, I don't love myself. Of course you love yourself. How many of you showered this morning? If you didn't, don't raise your hand. You brushed your teeth. And listen, if you get a hankering for ice cream at Dairy Queen, what do? If you want an Oreo Blizzard with fudge in it, ooh, I can't wait to get one after service. If you desire one of those, what do? Those of you who have self-control, you go get one. You see, you love yourself. You prioritize your needs. To that degree, the Bible says you're to love other people. And that's a tall order because we tend towards selfishness. So we're to love all people. Love is one of the great commandments. Love is one of the fruits of the Spirit in Galatians chapter 5, verse 22. But the fruit of the Spirit is love. Listen, the love that we love other people with supernaturally, we don't produce that love. The Holy Spirit produces that love. We simply bear what the Holy Spirit produces. And as I abide in Christ and he abides in me, what happens is the Holy Spirit produces that love. And listen, some Christians who are not walking in the Spirit, you can tell they lack love in their life. We all lack love to some degree, but you know, there are those Christians that are cantankerous all the time. They walk around like they've been baptized in lemon juice. You ever met one of those? Love shows that we're genuine believers. In 1 John chapter 3, it says this, we know that we have passed from death to life because we love each other. How do you know you're a Christian? You love other people. Anyone who does not love remains in death. Anyone who hates a brother or sister is a murderer. And you know that no murderer has eternal life residing in him. Listen, those in the KKK who hate black people because of their skin color, and they don't see them made in the image of God. Listen, some of them claim to be Christian. They claim to be born again. They're liars. You cannot hate other people. Now, you can struggle with hate as a Christian. You can wrestle with bitterness. You can even have a season where you're holding on to it, but the Spirit of God will convict you of that if you're a true, genuine believer. By the way, love is a witness to the unbelieving world. In John chapter 13, verse 35, Jesus said to the disciples when he commanded them to love one another, by this all men will know you are my disciples by your love for one another. How do people know we're genuine believers? What attracts them to Christianity is our love for one another. But when non-believers look at the church and they see infighting, they see gossip, they see slander, they see backbiting, they see backstabbing, listen, it's a turnoff to the non-believing world because they get that where they work. It shows that we're disciples of Christ. Now listen, love requires hard work and discipline. As I said, it comes natural. No one has to teach us how to love because the love of God has been shed abroad in our hearts. But we have to cultivate it. Love is dynamic. In 1 Peter chapter 4, verse 8, he says this, above all, love each other deeply. Because love covers a multitude of sins. That word deeply in the Greek, ektenes, it's used of a horse stretching its extremities in a race. In other words, you got to stretch yourself and you got to be diligent to love some people. Why? Because some people are unlovable. Some people are difficult to love. Jesus said, forgive 70 times seven. Sometimes that's not easy. People will test your character. And listen, when you think others are unlovable, remember, sometimes maybe you're unlovable as well. You have flaws. You have things in your life that make it difficult to love you. You say, okay, Mike, how do I practically love others? Well, 1 Corinthians chapter 13 tells us, every time I read this verse, I get convicted. You want to love others? You want to produce the fruit of love? And again, love implies that we're yoked in relationship. You cannot bear fruit if you're not in relationships with other people.
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1: 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The government is over $38 trillion in debt, which means the IRS isn't slowing down. And the tax code is complex and unforgiving. So it's not surprising if you're one of the millions of Americans that owe back.
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3: In November of 1863, President Abraham Lincoln spoke for just over 2 minutes at a battlefield in Gettysburg, Pennsylvania. He spoke less than 300 words, but they served to redefine a nation. At Gettysburg, Lincoln reminded Americans that the Civil War wasn't just about preserving territory. It was about preserving the idea that a nation built on liberty could endure, that it must endure. He spoke of sacrifice, of unfinished work, and of a government of the people, by the people, for the people. In America's darkest hour, Lincoln pointed our nation back to its founding ideals and challenged future generations to live up to them.
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9: You would think it's all done, all over. But instead, by the persecution that is coming upon Christians in Jerusalem, like seeds in the wind, they are dispersed across the ancient world, and the gospel travels with them.
10: So glad you joined us for today's Unlimited Grace, the audio broadcast ministry of pastor and author Brian Chapel. In today's lesson, Pastor Brian shares a lesson from Acts 3. In the early days of the Christian church, we see a necessary unification of unlikely church leaders. God is showing us through this passage that He will build His church with the use of sinful people who have been miraculously redeemed by the working of the Holy Spirit. You can find this lesson and many others when you visit unlimitedgrace.com. And while you're there, look for Pastor Brian's book, Unlimited Grace. Dr. Chapel reminds us of the power and mercy of God's grace that motivates and inspires us to serve our Heavenly Father. Let's hear now from Dr. Brian Chapel as he shares the lesson, Church Expansion.
9: There are more people this day worshiping Jesus in China than in the United States. Smaller percentage of the population, but so many people in China that this day there are more people worshiping Jesus in China than in the United States. There are more people worshiping Jesus in Africa than there are in the United States. At the beginning of the last century, only a small percentage of the people of Africa would identify with Jesus Christ. Today, over 50% of the continent of Africa identifies as Christian. Over 500 million people in Africa identifying as Christian. More Muslims have come to Christ in the last 15 years than in the last 15 centuries. The fastest growing church in the world is in Iran. Underground, persecuted and pursued, and nonetheless, a church that is growing like wildfire and is not stopped by false religion or the pressures of government. In the last 100 years, the places where more people worship Christ are no longer in Western Europe or North America, but in the global South, in Asia, Africa, and Latin America. The largest churches in London are African and people from the Caribbean. The largest churches in Texas are Hispanic. The largest church in the PCA, our denomination, is Korean. I say to you those things not simply to throw facts at you, but to deal honestly with what evangelist and pastor Francis Chan says is one of the best ways to undo the ministry of the Holy Spirit, and that is to claim that what is written in the book of Acts is simply ancient hyperbole that does not deal with today. If we will perceive, if we will believe what the Spirit is doing, that one sent by our God who is the same yesterday, today, and tomorrow, then we will readily confess that there may be different ways in which the Spirit addresses the task of our age. But the Spirit is alive and well and working and powerful. And our job is to say, how do we get on board with His work? You must recognize that when you're in evangelical Bible-believing churches, it's almost cliche to say the way in which we pursue valid mission is we identify what the Holy Spirit is doing and try to get in line with His work. So easy to say, get in step with the Spirit. But what does that mean? How do we lift our sails to catch the wind of the Holy Spirit? So much of what is written in the book of Acts is to help us know how the church in every age might resist what we know is the work of the devil in our own hearts. Cynicism that says our challenges are too big for the Holy Spirit in this age, or too different for God to be real for us now. To say the Bible is not realistic for our realities. To be hopeless about the Holy Spirit. And so what is happening in a place like Acts chapter 13 is God is saying to us, here is how my church lifts its sails to catch the wind of the Spirit, to be in His purposes, going to His destination with His power. How is that done? The first thing made obvious in this passage is the church of God, to catch the wind of the Spirit, has to commit to unity with humility. The humility is first saying, Spirit, show us what you're doing. Not what we desire, not what we want, not what we're comfortable. Show us what you are doing. That has happened in these early chapters of Acts. Acts chapter 1. The risen Lord appears and he ascends, but not before telling his disciples, the Holy Spirit will come upon you, and you will be my ever-widening witnesses to Jerusalem, Judea, Samaria, and to the end of the earth. Chapter 2, that Holy Spirit comes with power and a wideness of mercy at Pentecost as Jews gather for a feast day from the nations. And in doing so, hear the message of the gospel in their own tongues. And in chapters 2 through 6, the church begins to grow. Thousands are added, such as believe, added to the church daily, we are told, so much so that even the Jewish priests start to believe. And that's when the authorities have enough of that. So by the time you get to chapter 7, the persecutions begin. The apex of that is where a young man named Saul, at that point, holds the cloaks of those who stone Stephen, who is proclaiming the gospel. You would think it's all done, all over. But instead, by the persecution that is coming upon Christians in Jerusalem, like seeds in the wind, they are dispersed across the ancient world, and the gospel travels with them. So much so that we have to find new ways of expressing the gospel, new people to express it. And the same man who held the cloaks of those who stoned Stephen is met by Jesus on the road to Damascus, who says, "Saul, Saul, why are you persecuting me? Who are you, Lord?" "I am Jesus, whom you persecute." And Paul, the very one who has led the persecutions against the early believers in Jerusalem and across the ancient world, becomes a believer as God changes the heart of a monster. But by chapter 10, the same Paul, who has been commissioned to take the gospel not just to the Jews, but to Gentiles, gets the door open for him by Peter the apostle, as God not only changes the heart of a monster, but changes the heart of a bigot. Saul is going forward, but we know Peter will stop him. Peter, who says, "The gospel is for the Jews, the covenant people." Peter gets called by the Holy Spirit of God to the house of a Roman centurion, and there receives a vision of that Spirit in which God says to Peter, "Don't you declare unclean what I have declared clean. If my gospel can claim all peoples, it can claim the Gentiles. Open the door to the Gentiles," which becomes the open door to Saul, now named Paul, to take the message to the Gentiles.
11: 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Pastor Brian says so in his book, a powerful book titled Unlimited Grace. And based on Pastor Brian's decades of teaching the good news of Christ and his amazing grace, this book, Unlimited Grace, will take you on a personal journey to discover how grace not only frees you from the guilt and shame of a sinful life, but also provides the daily fuel you need for joy, which is your strength as a Christian. 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
9: But who will support him? Who will enable that? He's cut himself off from his homeland, from his people, from the Jews, from the authorities. How will Paul be supported for this mission to the Gentiles? In the dispersion, the early Christians have gone so far as to be in the place of the crossroads of Africa, Asia, and the Middle East. And in a town called Antioch, they establish a church. It's actually the first place that people called themselves Christians, followers of Christ. And in Acts 13, we get the first roster of the officers of the early church. And in doing so, we find a people who are not only humbly seeking to follow the wind of the Spirit, but humbly willing to yield to the people that God is bringing into the church for his own purposes. Who are those people? Chapter 13, verse 1. There were in the church at Antioch prophets and teachers, Barnabas, Simeon, Lucius, Manaen, and Saul. Now, I'll just confess to you, as I was this week studying up on this chapter, this was better than Ancestry.com. I mean, you just start looking at person and connection and connection, and you say, amazing is this work of the Holy Spirit preparing for the spread of the gospel. Who is listed first? Barnabas. It's a Jewish name, a name that means son of consolation or just encouragement. And he needs to be an encourager because he will accompany Paul on the first missionary journey sent out from the church at Antioch. And one of the first places they will go is to Cyprus, which is taking it to a Greek culture. Barnabas's home was Cyprus. He's got a Jewish name, but he's been raised in Greek culture. So when the gospel starts going to the Gentiles, to the Greeks, what begins to happen is he knows the language. He knows the people. He knows the culture. And he is able to not only encourage Paul in ministering to those people, but when disciples begin to object, the gospel can't go to the unclean Gentiles, to the Greeks. It's Barnabas, who's been raised among the Greeks, who says, yes, yes, the gospel is intended for the Gentiles. And he encourages the church in their ministry to the Greeks of Cyprus and other lands as well. It's like it was all planned. It's like it was being worked out by the Holy Spirit ahead of time. Now, it doesn't mean it's without challenge, because that first missionary journey in which Barnabas went with Paul and they begin to go to Greek lands, there are lots of challenges as people are pushing back, not just Jews not wanting that gospel of Jesus to go forward, but the Greeks not wanting it to enter their lands. And so there's a cousin who's going with Barnabas. His name is John Mark. And he gets intimidated by the difficulties, and he ultimately abandons Paul and Barnabas so that when they get back from their journey, report what has happened, and are sent out again, Barnabas says, let's take John Mark again. Paul says, he

You are looking at the gospel written by the coward of the first missionary journey, whom God redeemed, restored, and used. Every time you pick up your Bible, look at the book of Mark, you are seeing a trophy of the grace of God. This is God at work. This is God healing, repairing, and it's what an encourager like Barnabas would want to happen despite his own weaknesses, because the Spirit is blowing. And it's not just Barnabas who's listening. There is Simeon, who is called Niger. Niger just means black or dark, like Nigeria. It means this Simon is from North Africa in all likelihood, where there was a cadre of Jews. But if his skin is dark, it means by Jewish law, his ancestors have at some point intermarried, and he is impure by Jewish standards to some extent. And yet the same Simon, the black, is part of the church. Not only part of the church, he's part of the leadership in the church. And you get an even greater insight into what that means by recognizing that North Africa was in the ancient world simply known as Cyrene. And if this Simon is Simon of Cyrene, you may have heard that name before. Because while Jesus was on his way to the cross, and because of the flogging, no longer able to carry the cross, the Roman soldiers said to Simon of Cyrene, "Help him carry the cross." And Simon of Cyrene saw Jesus crucified and dead. But if the account is right, what John Stott says is the greatest likelihood of the biblical writer, then what you see is Simon of Cyrene, who watched Jesus crucified, become a believer, and in Jerusalem becomes part of the persecution that now sends him out to Antioch, where he's a leader in the church. And it's not just Simon of Cyrene, Lucius of Cyrene. Lucius is a Roman name. An oppressor from Cyrene. He's not just Roman in background. He is African in descent. And so you have an enemy as well as one who was put aside by ethnic hatreds, aligned with Simon of Cyrene, aligned with Barnabas ministering to the Greeks, and suddenly you see the leadership of the church being assembled for the ministry to the nations. In fact, it almost gives you goosebumps to think that what you see in this first leadership of the first church to send out missionaries is this cadre of Africans who are being prepared to take the gospel to the nations. And it's not just God's work in that regard. No name would have been more arresting to early readers of the book of Acts than Manaen, a lifelong friend of Herod the Tetrarch. Now, your translations will vary. A member of the court, a foster brother, a family member. We're all struggling to say what the Greek actually means. It just means this Manaen, brought up with, that's just the language, brought up with Herod the Tetrarch. Whether he's a member of the court or a family member, brought up with Herod. Now, what do you remember about Herod? His father, Herod the Great, was the one that the wise men came to. "Where is he who is born king of the Jews?" says Herod. "Well, I'd like to know that too, that I might worship him." His intention is to kill any competitor to his own kingship. And so he ends up slaughtering the infants of Bethlehem in order to hopefully slaughter his rival, who has already fled to Egypt by an angel appearing in a dream to Joseph and Mary. But this is the son, this Herod. What do you remember about him but that he was a vassal governor of the Roman oppressors? Though he was Jewish by Herod, he is a traitor, a ruler who rules under the authority of the Romans over his own people. And because he seems to have abandoned Jewish faith, he marries incestuously and receives the preaching of John the Baptist against him. And as a consequence, it is this Herod who beheads John the Baptist. And that's not all he does. For one night,

0: when the Jewish crowds bring someone named Jesus to this Herod, he tries him, then turns him over to Pilate to be crucified. Herod murdered Jesus. And now here is a member of his own court. Now here may be an actual family member who is in the church. Do you recognize how hard it must have been for the early Christians who believe in Jesus, who have been driven by persecution from home and family and livelihood, going out to a foreign nation, and they show up in church on a Sunday, and who is there to lead but Manaen? I could see somebody saying, okay, I can accept a Jew raised among the Greeks. I can accept a Jew with a different skin color. I can accept a Roman of African descent, but Manaen, not Manaen. That is a bridge too far. I can't go that far. And to honor this one would be to say, Holy Spirit, what are you doing? That I am being required to say that the same Jesus who would forgive my sins has forgiven someone like Manaen, so that he could be part of the family of God despite crucifying the family of God. It must have been so hard, but not harder to accept than the last name in the list. After Manaen, there is the name Saul. The one who led the persecutions of the early Christians in Jerusalem and beyond. This is the one who took people from their families and put them in prison, or tortured them, or murdered them. This is he. And you can just imagine that if you had been in Auschwitz, if you had experienced the decimation of your family and your town and your background and your way of life, and somehow you survived it all, and you got to a distant church in the United States, and you go to that first worship service, and the one who is leading the worship service is a Nazi general. God, don't require this. This is too much. No. All we like sheep have gone astray. We have turned each to his own way, and the Lord has laid on Jesus the iniquity of us all. All have sinned and fall short of the glory. There's this leveling of the gospel to say when sinners are leaders, it's because someone has cleansed their sin. Someone who could cleanse those as evil as these can deal with the sin in my life, my rebellion and my shame. If he could save them, he has a message for me.
1: Hi, friend, this is Pastor Brian. I'm so thankful that you've chosen to spend some of your valuable time with me today studying through the Bible. If this message has caused a greater desire for God to well up in your heart, I'd like to pray for you. Heavenly Father, when you sent the love of Jesus into our hearts by the power of the Holy Spirit, you changed us. In ways that still amaze us, we love Jesus more than anything. We find ourselves strangely at odds with the world and even with some Christians because we not only love Jesus, but we love what and whom he loves. We love the unlovely, the destitute, the despised, and the forsaken. How did this happen? It happened by the powerful work of the Holy Spirit that is even now proving his presence by changing our affections. We're not perfect yet, but we're on a different path, and we pray that you would help us to walk it. Where we stumble, forgive us, and by forgiving, make us even more intent to honor your Son. For we offer this prayer of thanksgiving and obedience. In Jesus' name, amen.
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7: Mr. Gorbachev, tear down this wall.
5: The wall stood as a symbol of oppression, dividing families and freedom itself. Many believed it would stand forever. His critics dismissed Reagan's words as unrealistic and even provocative. But 2 years later, that wall fell and the Cold War ended shortly after. Reagan believed that strength, clarity, and moral confidence could change history. And on that day, he was unafraid to stand for those beliefs. A reminder of the power of a person's convictions.
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22: We're glad you've joined us today for Meeting with God. Meeting with God is the radio preaching ministry of Vertical Church in Columbus. We're at the beginning of a brand new series called The Power of Worship from 1 Corinthians chapter 8, and today we'll listen to the first half of a message called The Power of Worship. Maybe you've never thought about that, about how God uses worship in our lives. 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
23: We're continuing a series called My Church Filled with God's Power, and you can see on the screen three of the previous series. Now we're going to be going into the fourth section of God's Word here in 1 Corinthians, the next four chapters, chapters 8 through 11. You know, the burden of my heart, I was reading in God's Word for myself this morning from Luke, and I was talking about how in Jesus' ministry, Jesus said, when you see certain things, you'll notice that it's the finger of God has come down, the kingdom of God is present. That's the burden that I have for our church. And not that we just be a people that get together to do church, but that the finger of God would be present, that God's Spirit would be at work, and that people, when they come here, and really when they engage our lives wherever that is, they would say, that person, those people, they know the living God. Let's begin reading 1 Corinthians chapter 8 and verse 1. Paul says, now concerning food offered to idols. Now that's a transition statement there in the text. Some of you remember in chapter 7, if you look a little bit to the left, chapter 7 verse 1 said, now concerning matters about which you wrote, and he went to talk about sexuality, marriage, some different topics there. We addressed that in December. And then if you look down in verse 25, Paul said, now concerning the betrothed, or we would say maybe the engaged. And Paul talked about that for a little while. And now he's addressing food offered to idols. Now, actually, the next time a transition will come is actually in verse chapter 12, verse 1, where we're going to talk about spiritual gifts. And then in verse chapter 16, we'll have a couple more things where Paul's going to say, okay, now about this, now concerning this, now concerning this. You know, they had some questions. Have you ever come to church with some questions? Have you ever come to God's Word with some questions? Like, I need some answers about this. Okay, Lord, I need some help with this. Well, they had the privilege of having the Apostle Paul as their spiritual father, and they said, hey, Paul, what about this? What about food offered to idols? So we're going to be spending the next 4 months on the topic of meat sacrificed to idols. Aren't you excited about that? 4 months on meat sacrificed to idols. Like, I'm just fired up about that. I just thought maybe we could call this series The Power of a Good Steak, you know, and how to address, no. No, actually, the topic of idols, wow, what a topic to address. What is an idol all about? Think about that. You know, American Idol, this idol, idol, idol, idol. What is an idol really about? Well, I went to the dictionary. Here's a great definition of an idol. It's an image used as an object of worship or a false god. Now think about that there. Worship. Idols are about worship. When you think about Exodus chapter 20, what does God's word say about idols? Well, it starts in Exodus chapter 20. I want to read this passage to you to get our thinking going. This is the chapter where God gave the Ten Commandments, and it starts out right here talking about idols. Verse 1 said, and God spoke all these words, saying, I am the Lord your God who brought you out of the land of Egypt, out of the house of slavery. Commandment number 1, you shall have no other gods before me. The number 2, you shall not make for yourself a carved image or any likeness of anything that is in heaven above or that is in the earth beneath, or that is in the water under the earth. You shall not bow down to them or serve them, for I, the Lord your God, am a jealous God, visiting the iniquity of the fathers on the children to the third and fourth generations of those who hate me, but showing steadfast love to thousands of those who love me and keep my commandments. Obviously, God takes idolatry very seriously. And he told the people right from the beginning, don't make any images about anything. Jews, even to this day, are very sensitive about certain ones, about certain images, having images anywhere. Because they take it back to this text of, we can't have anything resembling an idol because it would be a disobedience to the living God. When it comes to idolatry, which is really about worship, what we worship and how we worship is the defining fact about you and me. You can say you love Jesus Christ, but the question is whether you worship him. It's the defining thing about you. And really, for the next 4 months, we're going to be in a study called The Power of Worship. Now, we're going to be going to 5 different questions, and I want to give these to you kind of as an introduction to this section of God's Word. You might be wondering, like, really, seriously? So we're going to have months talking about this? Months talking about idols? Well, by the time we get done, I'm sure you'll be like, wow, I did not realize I had this many idols in my own life, right? Here's 5 things we're going to be discussing about worship if you're curious. First, how do I grow in my worship of the living God? How do I do that? More on that later today. Here's a second question we're going to address. How should I worship biblically within my cultural context? What does God's Word have to say about worship and gray areas? Now, right out of the text here, which is why I chose to use the introduction right from the text, it says, now concerning food, a better, more literal thing would be to say meat offered to idols. Now, they weren't offering carrots to idols. It was meat. Meat offered to idols. And what would happen in a both, this has both the Jewish context, but more importantly, what Paul's talking about is meat sacrificed to idols in temples, pagan temples. What would happen is pagan family comes to the temple and they would bring an animal and that animal would be cut up and some of that animal would be given to worship the pagan idol, be literally burnt up and sacrificed. Then some of the meat would come to the priest and that would be kind of how he helped provide for himself and how he ate. And then a little bit more of it, what was left of it, would be given to the family, and they would take that meat, and they would either take it home and have a feast, which we're going to be talking about later, or they might sell it in the marketplace. Or the priest might sell it in the marketplace, too, as a way to kind of make a little bit of money on the side. Now, in addition to that, another topic that likely came up was the fact that likely in temples, much like we have in a church, where we'll have a church building and then we'll kind of have a community room on the side where we have like banquets and, you know, get-togethers and potlucks. Well, that same kind of concept was back in pagan worship as well. And they would have had probably a little restaurant or sort of place where on the side of the temple they could serve this food, and that's going to be an issue that comes up. They might be like, wow, I would never go to a Buddhist temple or anything. Why should I be concerned about this, Pastor? Well, think about this. Here's a real life situation. And well, back in Chicago, there was a casino in my hometown. And the thing about casinos is they offer food really cheap, really cheap. You can get a great steak dinner for dirt cheap, assuming you're going to go and spend a lot of money. I'm not addressing the gambling issue right now, but I'm telling you, there might be 2 Christians that have a disagreement. They're like, dude, I want to take my wife out. I don't got a lot of money. I want to go for a good steak. We're going to go eat at the casino. We're not going to mess around there. We're just going to leave after that. And somebody else is like, you can't do that. You can't do that. And somebody else is like, dude, it's a steak. I want it. That's what I'm talking about when I say worship in a cultural context. How do I do that? How do I avoid certain things? What things should I avoid? What if I think this and he thinks that and it's not addressed in Scripture? Here's a third question. How can I ensure that my worship has a positive impact on other believers? You know, we worship one God, but we don't do it by ourselves. We do it in a context with other believers. Here's a fourth question. How can I grow in worshiping Christ in the context of Monday through Saturday? The text we're going to be talking about for the next couple of weeks has a lot more to do with Monday through Saturday than it does with Sunday. Most people, when I say the word worship, you think of, oh, you mean on Sunday morning? No. Really, scripturally, everything we do is worship. Everything. Worship is not a service. It's something we do day in and day out, moment in and moment out. Here's the fifth, final question. How can I more biblically participate in corporate or gathered worship? One of the things that we're very passionate about here at Harvest is that we don't have a group of rock stars up here putting on a show, and everybody sort of comes and sits in the pew and, oh, that was cool, and they go home and do their own thing. We're about participatory worship. This is a body of believers. We do things together. We do life together. And that's, worship is no different. We need to understand that. And by the time we get to the end of our study, in chapter 11 especially, we're going to be talking specifically about corporate worship. You know, most people ask the question, when is the worship service? Okay, I'm going to come visit your church. When is your worship start? And everybody's wondering, when does the church start? I'm glad many of you have found that it's at 10 o'clock. And I would encourage you to do your best to be here at 10 o'clock. But that's not really the big question. Really, the question we don't need to ask is, when is the worship service, other than to get there? The real question we need to ask is, what is my spiritual service of worship? Not when is the worship service, but what is my spiritual service of worship? And Pastor Nate addressed that last week when he went to Romans chapter 12. The question is, I need to give my all for Jesus Christ. That's what worship is. All of me for Jesus Christ. And nothing held back. That is worship. Biblical worship. Mature worship.
22: 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You know, I pray that as you listen to Meeting with God daily, you are growing in your passion to follow Jesus Christ. But you know, following Jesus is more than just listening to sermons. It's about serving Him with our gifts and abilities. Hey, can I encourage you to think about what would be the next step of faith in serving Christ in your church or your community? And you know, if you don't have a church, let me invite you to visit our church family at 1290 Old Henderson Road in Columbus.
23: Now, here in the text, Paul doesn't give a quick answer. We're now transitioning into the study for this morning. Paul doesn't give a quick answer. He doesn't say, okay, eat it or don't eat it. Don't you love when you get an answer like that? Don't you love when somebody asks you a question and it's just like, yes or no? It's so easy that way. But as with most gray areas in worship, it's complicated. And when we have difficult areas in our lives or gray areas in terms of our understanding of how to serve Christ, we need wisdom. And Paul's going to bring some of that here. Notice in the text, Paul says, now concerning food offered to idols, we know that all of us possess knowledge. This knowledge puffs up, but love builds up. I don't want to look at the second half of the verse just yet. But notice that little phrase there, we know that all of us possess knowledge. Clearly that's a quote. It's probably something that Paul's grabbing out of their terms of discussion in Corinth. And he's saying, you guys say this. Let me address that. Some of us might have expected him to have some pretty negative things to say. Certainly there's a lot of things in Corinth that need to be corrected. But Paul does not reject their theological or biblical knowledge. That's not the problem. It may come as news to some of you, but a correct theology does not correct all problems. Correct theology is not the end all to getting to great worship. It's very important, but it's not the end all. The purpose of theological knowledge is to provide freedom to me. Freedom is good. Knowledge brings freedom if appropriately used. John chapter 8, verse 32, Jesus said, you shall know the truth, and the truth will set you free. A biblical knowledge brings freedom from guilt, bitterness, addiction, hopelessness, sin. The purpose of truth is not to be smart, but to be free. To be free to worship Christ in holiness. Then let's continue. Notice verse 1. Paul says, for we all know we all possess knowledge. That's your little slogan there. But then he says, this knowledge puffs up, but love builds up. They might be saying, like, well, what is he saying there? Luke, you're saying on the one hand that this knowledge is good, but on the other hand that Paul's saying here it puffs up, and that doesn't generally sound very good. So what gives? What's he saying here? We'll skip ahead to verse 2. But Paul says, if anyone imagines that he knows something, he does not yet know as he ought to know. If anyone imagines that he knows something, he does not yet know as he ought to know. Now, let me give a little example of this. One of my favorite things, one of the things that just makes my heart laugh, is when you go to a softball game, right? And there's this one guy that cracks me up. He comes in with like a $150 pair of spikes, and he's got the wristbands, he's got the Gatorade, but not just the one Gatorade, he's got the before Gatorade, the during Gatorade, and the after Gatorade, and he's got this like $200 bat and everything, and you go up, and it goes up to the plate, and you're like, wow, this guy's going to crush it. And he barely bloops it out of the infield. And he does it again. After a while, you just look at the dude, and I mean, he gets into the batter's box, he's tapping all the sides, he's got the look, like, totally. But after a while, you go, this guy can't hit. He just, like, seriously, this is like a big thing in his head. He all thinks he's Albert Pujols, and he can't barely dribble it out of the infield. He's full of an imagination that he's awesome, but he's not. Or, we'll use another example, karaoke. Okay? I will not ask you which context you've ever been to karaoke. But whatever the context, someone gets up and thinks they can sing. And some people, you can tell the people that know they can't sing. That's at least bearable. But the people that get up and think they can sing but cannot, and you're just like, oh, please. That's another person. They think they know something, but in reality, they don't know what they don't know. But what's really sad is when we have Christians who play Christian karaoke, who think they know something, who think they've embraced something and have it all. In reality, they're missing huge, they have huge gaps in their walk with Christ. Now, what's missing? How do we get away from being that person that thinks they know something, but they really don't? It's the application of truth and knowledge. It's the application. It's not just about what you know, but what you do with what you know. Many people are filled with knowledge about God's word, but haven't applied hardly any of it. And their heads are huge, and their body is starving. And usually their families are too. Notice what it says again, verse 2. If anyone imagines that he knows something, he does not yet know as he ought to know. Got a great quote from MacArthur. John MacArthur wrote, someone has defined knowledge as the process of passing from the unconscious state of ignorance to the conscious state of ignorance. Ignorance does not know that it does not know. True knowledge does not know and knows it. It's like when you go to college and you're like, oh, I'm going to learn everything there is about this. And you get to know more, and the more you know, the more you know you don't know. When we think we know it all, we're just showing how little we spiritually really know. And when somebody comes to your small group and says, hey, let me tell you all about this topic, I really got this one down, little alarms going off going, let's see how much they really know. And how much of what they think they know have they really applied to their lives? Is it evident in their lives? And usually people are big on attitude, are little on application, which is exactly the problem we had here. Now, funny, or probably really not so funny, is that in this discussion about meat sacrifice to the idols in Corinth, think about this for a sec, what is revealed is not that, oh, the whole idol issue in Corinth, stay away from those temples. No, but what is really revealed is the real idols that the Corinthians need to deal with, intellectual superiority or elitism based on their study of God's word. I'm going to tell you, as Christians, we have idols. You're like, no, Christians don't have idols. We don't put idols in our house. No, you don't do that. Yes, we do. Yes, we do. And Paul's addressing one here with Corinth. These people, they were using a secular measuring stick to determine whether they were spiritual leaders and spiritually developed disciples. But the problem was they were using a secular measuring stick, which is more knowledge equals better disciple. And Paul's saying your attitude of intellectual elitism is completely wrong. You don't really know what you think you know. You know, as evangelicals, you know, we love God's word. We believe God's word. We believe it's inspired. We believe it's without error. However, in our love for God's word, we would, first of all, we would say, we hate idols. Like, idols? I would never have an idol in my house. Little Buddha? I would never put that in my house. Get that thing out of here, kids. I don't care if that you won that as a prize. Get that idol out of here. We don't have idols in our house. We would say that, but the question is, what are the evangelical idols that we hold to? In reality, we might say we just have different idols. We just have different idols that hinder our worship to God nonetheless, and probably hinder our worship to God a lot more than a little Buddha, understand? I'm not suggesting you go out and buy a little Buddha and put it in there. I'm not saying that, or some other, you know, idol that you can create. What I am saying is, we need to look into our own lives, and this is where the study of God's word is going to get into our lives. The idols we keep in the shadowy corners of our so-called sanctified hearts, and yet wonder sometimes why our lives have so little power. Here's the first one on the list: spiritually based intellectual elitism. I'm going to tell you something. Bible churches are sometimes the worst offenders here. I love that we have Bible in our name. We are Harvest Bible Chapel. Why? Because we love God's word. And yet if even a good thing like that, if taken the wrong way and taken to an extreme, can become an idol. I want people to think of me as cool. You know, here's how it works, right? You go to small group and you're studying the book of Ruth, let's say, and you love God's word, and you get in, you study the context of Moab, and like, this is what was going on, and wow, I just found this really cool thing. It was like a 15, you know, such trip, and they probably passed this on the side, and they would have seen that little hill over there, and like, I mean, it's like amazing, and your small group's like, wow, this person's got it. Well, then you go home the next day, and you're like, man, my small group was pretty impressed with that. I should do that again. So I go home, and the next week we're studying Judges, or we're going to 1 Samuel, or wherever we're going next, and I'm going to study the context of that. And then I come, and people are impressed again. And then my study of God's word gets more and more intellectual, but divorced from application of what that text is saying. God's word is written to change us, not to inflate us. Then suddenly, or slowly, our study of God's word becomes more about amassing biblical knowledge than experiencing biblical transformation. What's the result? What's the result of this idol? The result is Bible fatheads without substantive fruit. Jesus said, by this is my Father glorified that you bear much fruit. He didn't say, by this is my Father glorified that you be a fathead. You know, the famous French philosopher, René Descartes, said the famous thing, I think, therefore I am. But you know, many Christians could say, I think, therefore I am holy. Or better yet, I know, therefore I am holy. No, there's a lot more that comes into play. Yet their knowledge, we might say that, yet our knowledge does not lead us to personal sanctification or mutual edification. Misapplied theological knowledge reveals my ignorance. Misapplied theological knowledge reveals my ignorance, seen in reckless freedom and arrogance. See, God's word is meant to give freedom, but when people use freedom the wrong way, as we see in our own nation, even free people can be in great bondage. My freedom, if turned on its head, can be my worst enemy. Let me summarize it this way. Knowledge that puffs up but does not build up blows up. Whether it's in my church or my family or my marriage or my small group or at work, wherever it is, if I'm all about my head knowledge of God's word but I don't have a practical application of it and I'm doing it from an arrogant, proud, elitist attitude. Now tell me here, think about it this way. How many Christians, this just tears me up. Do you see, let's say the issue is gay marriage, or let's say the issue of some other issue comes up, and Christians will get on their thing and scream and just all over people. But you don't know what God's word says. And they don't do it in a spirit of meekness and gentleness. And I'm telling you, do I believe what God's word says? Absolutely I do. But I also believe there's an approach that must come through. If it doesn't come through with humility and gentleness, as Peter said, you're no different than the other people. You're just screaming with a different angle on it. That doesn't reflect what the Holy Spirit should be doing in our lives. Boldness, but not obnoxiousness. To know God and His Word is awesome. and the greatest privilege a human can have on earth. But that knowledge must lead to personal humility and grace, and ultimately transformation by the power of the Spirit. I want to tell you something. When you fully embrace the gospel and you understand what God's word says, you don't get inflated. You get on your face.
0: Thank you so much for listening to Meeting with God, the radio ministry of Vertical Church in Columbus, Ohio. Vertical Church exists to glorify God through the fulfillment of the Great Commission and the spirit of the Great Commandment by making disciples of Jesus Christ. If you live in Columbus and currently do not have a church home, we would love to invite you to worship with us. Our worship services meet at our church home at 1290 Old Henderson Road. Our church family is warm, loving, and would be so happy to meet you. If you currently do not have a place to worship this weekend, would you join us? As always, thank you for listening, and we hope you'll join us next week for your meeting with God.

0: We all know that when we sin, there is a spiritual price tag. When we do that which God tells us not to do, we pay the penalty. There is always some scar tissue from sin. Yes, God forgives, but God does not take away the consequences. I remember when I was a young man as a pastor, I was reading an article in his magazine written by a quite well-known writer at that time by the name of Walter Trobisch. Walter Trobisch was writing on sexual purity and God's forgiveness, and he made a statement in one of his articles that just jumped off the page to me. The statement was that God's wonderful forgiveness is so wonderful that God can make done things undone. And I looked at that and I thought, that's not true. That's not true. I never wrote a letter to anybody who wrote an article in a magazine before in my life, but I wrote him a letter. I said, I read your article and it is wonderful except for one statement. God cannot make done things undone. How many of you know that? I was at that time counseling with a young lady who was in trouble because of immorality. She was carrying a child that she should not have been carrying. She had no husband. She had been immoral. And she was brokenhearted, and she asked God to forgive her, and God did forgive her, no question about it, but the baby was born. You can't make done things undone. So there is a price. Spiritually. But I don't want to talk about the spiritual price. I want to get down to the practical issues that affect this in our churches and in our homes, because Solomon looks at us as almost as if he's taking an X-ray picture of this particular time in history, and he tells us what happens when we do not follow God's clear direction about moral purity. First of all, we suffer personally. Proverbs 5:9 says, lest you give your honor to others and your years to the cruel one. One commentator I read said the word cruel one means blackmailer. Lest you give your honor to others and allow yourself to be blackmailed. You pay a price emotionally. Proverbs 5:11-14 says that this kind of activity fills your life with remorse and regret. And you mourn at last when your flesh and your body are consumed, and you say, how I have hated instruction, and my heart despised correction. I have not obeyed the voice of my teachers, nor inclined my ear to those who instructed me. I was on the verge of total ruin in the midst of the assembly of the congregation. Notice, hated instruction, despised correction, obeyed not the voice of his teachers, inclined not his ear to those who instructed him. Here's a person who looks back on his life and realized that he had been forewarned and he had ignored the warning and had walked headlong into the whole situation in spite of that.
1: I can't tell you how prevalent the story we have just read is today in our world, in our churches, in the people that you and I know. This is a subject we need to understand and be prepared to deal with. The Bible helps us and gives us principles to keep us on the right track. And if you're studying along with us in the book of Proverbs, you know that there's much information here about this subject. We'll take part two of this on Monday. In the meantime, it's Friday. Therefore, I want to give you my little Friday speech about going to church. Do hope you will do that. So many people have come back to the church, and unfortunately, so many people who left during COVID have not come back. You need to be in church if you want to grow in the Lord, and I hope you will make that a priority for the weekend. Wherever you are, find a church that honors the Lord, teaches the Word of God, and be blessed. We'll see then on Monday. Thanks for listening. Have a great weekend.
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6: In June of 1775, America didn't yet exist. There were no stars and stripes, no constitution, no nation. But there was George Washington. Standing before a ragtag colonial army, Washington accepted command. Knowing the odds were against him, the most powerful military on earth stood across the battlefield. Washington didn't promise an easy victory. He promised resolve. He led not as a king, but as a citizen. And when the war was finally won, he did something unheard of in history. He gave up power and went home. George Washington proved that in America, our leaders serve the people, not the other way around. That example helped define who we are as a nation. 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
16: With SRN News, I'm Keith Peters in Washington. The Senate has passed a new Russian sanctions bill.
17: Minority Leader Chuck Schumer pointed out this is the work of the late Senator Lindsey Graham.
18: The Russian sanction bill will make it clear to Moscow that America will back Ukraine to the hilt.
17: Graham's sister, Darlene, now holds his seat in the Senate.
19: This legislation hits Putin.